0: crisis. 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
0: A proposed federal fee on electric vehicles will not take effect next month because the transportation bill containing it has stalled in Congress.
2: The proposal would charge electric vehicle owners $130 per year and was set to start next month, with plug-in hybrid owners paying $35 annually. Lawmakers said the fees intended to help replace gas tax revenue used to fund roads and transit, since EV drivers don't pay the same amount of federal gas tax. Congress instead approved a temporary transportation funding extension through December 11th, keeping current funding levels in place. The fee on EV owners could still return if lawmakers reach a deal on a long-term transportation bill. In Washington, I'm Scott Carr.
0: More problems for troubled Volkswagen. Volkswagen Group said it is recalling 2.86 million Volkswagen and Audi-branded vehicles. Breaking news and analysis at townhall.com. Tis the season for asthma flare-ups. Jim Forbes has more.
3: Dr. Megan Conroy at the Ohio State University Wexner Medical Center says changes in temperature, humidity, and pollens will really impact airway inflammation, and that's the driver of asthma.
4: We also see increase in circulation of respiratory viruses, so the common cold virus, and others that start to circulate in the fall. These are the most common causes of asthma flares. We also see increase in pollens like ragweed.
3: She recommends people take all medications as prescribed, no matter how frequently symptoms of asthma occur. I'm Jim Forbes.
0: Hawaii is bracing for flooding and mudslides as Hurricane Nolo threatens the islands. Governor Josh Green said Friday that over 100 National Guard members are on the Big Island, where the Category 1 hurricane is about 150 miles off the coast. More on these stories at town.
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11: Welcome to the Around the House Show, your trusted source for everything about your home. Thanks for joining us today. I'm Eric G. And we got another barn burner episode for you today. We have got Wendy Glaister back in the studio for Wendy Glaister Interiors. Thanks for coming on the show today, my friend. Oh,
12: thank you for having me back. It's so much fun to see you at least once a month and talk about all things design. I really appreciate it. And I've been having a ball. So thank you.
11: Oh, we have so much fun. And I love geeking out on design because that's what I've done forever. And you have as well. And so it's always fun. And I love our topic today. Mm-hmm. With empty nesters and the trends that have switched sides, shall we say, a little bit.
12: Isn't that wild? I know. The Wall Street Journal ran a major article about it and actually talked about some, it was fun. They talked about some clients of mine who decided they don't want to go out quietly. They want to live their lives to the fullest for as long as humanly possible. And so I'm seeing that honestly more and more. It started probably 4 years ago that I started to see a real uptick in that. I don't know if you saw that with your clients too, but it's just, I think people are just tired of being told what to do and told to follow all the rules and do the things you're supposed to do that you should do. I think should is becoming a dirty word and people want a lot more agency. And so they're really rebelling against that in a major way.
11: Well, heck yeah. I mean, great example. My home that I sold last year, that was only 1,500 square feet. The people that bought it, empty nesters, and they had lived and raised their kids in a 750 square foot condo.
12: Oh, wow.
11: And were upsizing to the 1,500, and they thought it was great. So that's it's happening everywhere out there. And you're right, those social norms that, you're going to retire, so you're going to get rid of the big house, get down to something small, maybe a little small ranch house, and that's where you're going to spend the rest of your life. That's kind of out the window.
12: One of the quotes from the client that they interviewed was just like, I'll downsize when I'm 6 feet under. Thank you very much. It's like, you go, Victor. Good for you. But that is true. I feel as parents, at least in my generation, as a mother, everything, all my resources, everything that I had went to raising Jake. And I don't regret that on any level at all. I think, though, I noticed my husband, as he started to get older, really missed space. And he grew up in the country. And so his big dream was to return back to the country. And now that we've made the move, it's amazing the change in him. He's so much happier. And he loves to be home. He makes more of an effort to come home and just be out there and be on the tractor and be on the bobcat, whatever, playing with the dog. It's so nice to see, because I think, and I don't know if this is a part of it, honestly, I mean, we could get into the sociology of all of it, but I essentially, and a lot of parents kind of put their lives on hold to make sure their children get whatever it is they need.
11: Once
12: their children are like out of the nest, even though mine isn't completely, it's like, oh, now I get to rediscover who I am, who we are as a couple, what our interests are, what our priorities are. And it's kind of an exciting new chapter instead of, now it's time to downsize and get rid of all the things we care about and leave our community behind and everyone we love and all of our routines. People just aren't buying into that anymore.
11: No, and I love it because, as you said, I sacrificed with my kids. I think it's just something that naturally happens.
12: Yeah.
11: And then I think that mixed in with the pandemic and everything else of people wanting to have their space and live well in it. Mm-hmm. I think that really made people reevaluate those trends that have happened. And I think you mix that in maybe with how we can do aging in place that doesn't look like a ADA hotel room or a hospital room.
12: Yeah, and you don't even notice.
11: Yeah.
12: Mm-hmm. In fact, it actually on a lot of levels makes it more pretty. More attractive, more high style, more high design. You have a zero threshold shower. You have a fancy bidet toilet. You have fantastic lighting, all these things that actually really help to age in place, but you'd never know. They're just good looking. So that's terrific. And it's fun because we're doing that with all of our projects now. It's not even I mean, it's a quick conversation about how long do you want to stay in this home? What is your priority? And then that's that. And we just go forward under that assumption that they're going to want to stay. So we're going to build in all these things in advance. So it's easy.
11: Yeah. And there's so many things you can do as you're remodeling, maybe that bathroom, that kitchen, that are now just what I would call standard luxury feel items. Like you said, that 10 years ago were very clinical looking, cooktop up and down. So there's a lot of different things out there that is great, because when I designed my parents' kitchen, I would have used that when they downsized for a good reason, because they had four boys and I was the oldest, and they had a 4,100 square foot house with seven levels. And they went, I don't want that many stairs. I guess
12: that's a lot of stairs here.
11: Like the 70s houses where you got the half sunken room here and four steps down to the family room, and that whole kind of late 70s feel. They went to a big one that was just a one level, but they added the luxury stuff they wanted to.
12: Well, even things like, you wouldn't immediately consider this aging in place, but a lot of my clients are asking for heated floors because the cold affects you differently as you age.
11: Yeah.
12: And it's more jarring, it's more uncomfortable, it affects your system in a different way. So we're even putting in those heated floors. And just little things like, well, when you mentioned the kitchen, the first thing that came to my mind was like the Wolf induction cooktop that's only 18 inches wide.
11: Yeah.
12: So if you love cooking with gas, you can. But if later induction makes more sense, because it's not like you're going to get burned like you could with gas. The pot can't fall over the way it can on a gas cooktop. All these different things that are just so helpful in terms of safety. But you're not sacrificing in terms of your ability to really put together a beautiful meal. You can still get a great sear, all those things. It's just, you're not going to risk having a pot of boiling water fall on top of you the way you do on a gas cooktop.
11: No question. And I mean, you designed your client's place that you and I were talking about. That sounded like just a beautiful project. Let's talk about that a little bit, because I think that is just a great case study of people saying, no, I'm going to live my way without spending a ton of money, but just doing it right and doing it so they can live their best life and as an empty nester.
12: Yeah, I think, I mean, we've done kind of both ends of the spectrum. So the one that was in the Wall Street Journal was a gut job remodel of a ranch style house. We raised all the levels of the floor, like what you were talking about. Yep. And just made it really easy for them in the long term, blocking behind shower walls, doing all these things so that if and when they needed it, it was easy. They wouldn't have to do anything twice. I hate asking people to spend money twice. But the dentist that I had helped and his wife, we built their commercial building together first. And it was really great because we were really able to establish a level of trust. And I got to know them on a level that is unusual for residential just getting going, right? Because I wasn't just walking in fresh with uneducated eyes as to what the priority of the couple was. And once the dental office was done, they were ready to turn their attention to their private life. And they'd been saving for a long time for a retreat of some sort, and they just never found it. So I went over and I looked at their home and I asked them a lot of questions about how they wanted to live and entertain and what this next chapter was going to look like for them and what their goals were. And their house just, it wasn't going to allow the things they wanted. They wanted to expand their life. They're very intentional about a growth mindset, and they constantly push themselves and stretch themselves to the next big thing. So it was funny because I was trying to kind of take it in and figure out, how am I going to have this conversation? And doctor came home from lunch during his lunch break and took a look at my face. And he said, you're going to tell us to buy another house, aren't you?
11: There you go.
10: Stick around, because next we get into how you build a forever home without it looking like a hospital room. Around the House, we'll be right back.
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0: The Around the House Show. Before the break, Wendy and Eric were talking about why so many empty nesters are choosing to go bigger instead of smaller. Wendy's going to walk us through what's actually worth building in. Let's get back to the show.
1: You know me so well. Oh my goodness. But they started looking, and all of a sudden this beautiful house came up that had been built by another local designer, and it really is perfect for their family and for all the community events that they host. There's just one change that I'd like to make in one of the bathrooms. I'd like to add a shower. So it's on the first floor, because there's no shower on the first floor currently.
2: I get that.
1: But that's it. And it's so much fun because now they have this giant living room where they can host Bible studies or community meetings or anything at all that they would like. They have more than enough seating. They have a huge dining room. They have beautiful outdoor spaces, this whole outdoor living room out past their, they call it their carriage house. It has an outdoor kitchen. They have a beautiful Olympic sized pool, a huge lawn area. They've had multiple events for their children and grandchildren, baby showers, everything. And it's a place now where everyone loves to come. And it's really become the center of so much of what's important to them in their lives. And I'm just so happy that it turned out like that for them. I mean, the job of a gut job remodel on their former home was obviously a good sized job, but it really wouldn't have served them. And it didn't make sense for them to spend that money if it really wasn't going to get them to where they wanted to be. So it was a treat just as they invited me to come on the walkthrough. So I'm noticing this too. I don't know if you're seeing this too, Eric, but as our clients age a little bit and they try and make more strategic decisions, I'm being asked to come on property hunts with them, which is really sweet. And it means a lot to me to be involved on that level. But that way we go in with a designer's eye. We know them already really well from our former experience with them and projects that we've done with them. So we know what their priorities are and what ultimately will make them happy. So being involved in the house hunt's pretty fun too. And this is probably the fifth time I've been invited on a house hunt with returning clients. And it's just great. I'm going to start another one in San Diego this weekend that's like that. And it's just fun. It's so fun that we have that trust. And I'm sure you have it with your clients too, and that you get to see them happier and thrive more and more with each new decision.
2: Well, I think here's the thing. When you're talking with people that are thinking about going to the next house, and great example, I was watching kind of one of the property hunter type shows last night that was on TV as I was winding down. And there's this couple looking at this bathroom that was horrific. And the realtor goes, "Oh yeah, we could redo this. It's $5,000. And they walk to the next room. And now I'm screaming at the television going, other than having someone come in and paint the bathroom and maybe throw some click together flooring down, you can't do that for $5,000.
1: No.
2: Not even as a DIY project. You can even get started on that for $5,000. So I think there's some, when you've got the client's trust and they want to know, hey, what is this going to take to make this what we need to be for our lifestyle, whatever that is? I think that's huge, because sometimes bad information can really lead them down the wrong road.
1: Yeah, I think it's kind of a common joke among clients of mine, and they have never visited together on this at all, but they know, they're like, oh, her smile just got bigger. She's trying not to say something critical, or because, I mean, it is true. People will say things on a tour of a home that are just not true, and being thankfully educated the way you and I are and working in the business for so long, we know right away if that's legitimate or not.
2: Yeah. And especially when they forget a zero on the end.
1: Or four.
2: Exactly. It's one of those things that I try not to yell at the TV anymore. I've grown from those experiences, but it's one of those things that it's just, okay, that's not going to happen. But that just shows you how people don't know what they don't know. And I'm not blaming them for trying to, I'm going to put words in their mouth or their intentions, but when you look at it, they don't know. But unfortunately, the 20,000 people that watched that show thought, oh, I can do that for $5,000. And so that becomes an education point that drives me wild. But I think it's really smart to do that. And I think that's a great new trend of bringing in professionals that you trust to, hey, wait a minute. Am I headed down the right road? Or is this going to cost me even more money? Or is this an even worse decision than sticking with the house that I had?
1: Yeah, I think when you said people don't know what they don't know, I think as I've gotten older, I realize more and more how little I actually know and how much I don't know. And so sometimes I'll ask for a return trip with a trusted contractor too, because I can be pretty sure that what I'm seeing is what I'm seeing, but I don't want to make assumptions and then trap a client into spending thousands of dollars more than we thought they might have to spend. So I think being able to say, I'm not quite sure and I want to double check this is perfectly fine. And, you know, more power to you if you do that, because then you don't stick people with things that they don't necessarily want.
2: You don't want the remodeling contractor being the designer, and you don't want the designer being the remodeling contractor. Mm-hmm. There's nothing wrong with that.
1: Yeah. Yeah. It's good to have friends in all the different aspects of that.
2: Yeah. So how did the doctor and everything turn out? Were they just absolutely happy getting into that place?
1: It's so cute. They'll send me pictures of events that they've thrown. Oh, Wendy, we had so much fun doing this or that. Oh, Wendy, this is so fun. Oh, it was cute because they had their very first Thanksgiving there last year. We moved them in and bam, it was Thanksgiving. And their two sons-in-law love to cook. And so they put together their whole Thanksgiving meal menu and did it all together. But the kitchen is gigantic. It's gigantic. And so it's fun because they can do all these things together. Nobody's in anybody else's way. And there's a lot of character in that kitchen too. So it feels cozy and beautiful, huge windows looking out to the backyard. So they had the best time and it was so fun. And they'll do that. Oh, we had this baby shower. Oh, we had this team event at our home. You know, the whole dental office will come out. They have 35 people that work for them now. And so they have these beautiful parties out there, and it's fun to see them so happy. Honestly, it's a treat.
2: And with kids, by the way, you got to be able to con them into coming out there. So that's the thing, as they get older and adult kids, you got to make it worth their while to come out there. And especially if you've got grandchildren and things like that. So you want to make it comfortable. So having that space to have a guest room or guest rooms for people to stay over, to have the space to have the holidays, whatever that means in your world, I think is super important.
1: Yeah, it's really cute because when we started the house hunt, they had two little granddaughters. Now they have two little granddaughters and two little grandsons. But it's cute because each little person's kind of staked out their claim. And there's a special hideaway fort in one of the closets. That's where Eloise goes. And then, they're just the most darling little kids. And they really believe that where grandma and grandpa live, it's like a fairy house.
2: Nice.
1: Because it kind of looks like an English Tudor, and they have all these grounds and big redwoods and ferns. And so it's just this magical place where they get to grow up with grandma and grandpa and enjoy their time. And you really couldn't ask for more. And that certainly wouldn't have happened if they had downsized into a 55 and older community with.
2: I'm sorry, I'm 55. I look at that and go, nope, not for me.
0: To find out more, head to AroundTheHouseOnline.com. 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
8: With SRA News, I'm Mary Rose. A major nor'easter is pummeling the East Coast with heavy rain and strong winds. The powerful storm is packing wind gusts near 60 miles per hour and 12-foot waves that threaten coastal flooding. Parts of New York and New Jersey are under a state of emergency, and hundreds of flights have been canceled. PowerOutage.com says over 100,000 customers from Pennsylvania to Rhode Island have lost service from the storm. Surf City, New Jersey is reporting over 2 feet of water in low-lying areas near the shoreline. And a new study says eating less ultra-processed food could help your mental health. Researchers reported on September 23rd in JAMA Psychiatry that people had less depression and anxiety after reducing their ultra-processed food intake by over 85%. This is SRN News.
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0: On the House Show, here's one of my favorite things about this conversation. Sometimes the right answer isn't a remodel at all. Wendy's going to tell us about a client where the smartest design decision she made was telling them to go buy a different house entirely. And stick around for the shared office story, because if you and your spouse are planning to work from the same room in retirement, you need to hear this first.
1: I do have a friend who moved into one of those communities recently in Arizona. They do a really good job in Arizona. And they
2: Well, they do. Yeah. How has the couples working together been interesting? Because I know you and your husband have different needs. Those two probably had different needs. What are you seeing with the trends out there? Because everybody's dream home, if you were to put it down on paper, is usually different in many ways. Mm-hmm. That's got to be the fun compromise to try to figure out where that middle ground is.
1: That's absolutely true. I would say both of them agreed that they needed a gym because they want to be strong and healthy for the long run. So I really admire that. So that was one of the first things we located on the property. Both of them wanted a really big kitchen for family to enjoy. Mm-hmm. He needs an office and she needs an office, and they need to be separate. And this house affords them that. So his office is on the first floor. And it faces the front of the house and this beautiful circular driveway with the redwood trees. And her office is upstairs and looks out over the backyard and the pool and the lawn. And so they can really dig in and do their work uninterrupted. And they don't feel, just because they have so much space, they don't feel obligated to share an office. And I think sometimes when you decide to downsize, you say, oh, well, I'll share an office. I worked with this incredible architect who I really looked up to as a little girl growing up. And he did some beautiful things in our town. And I was friends with his daughters, twin daughters. And they decided that they wanted to downsize and move to a 55 and older community. And they decided they wanted to share an office.
2: That's tough.
1: He's an architect.
2: Yeah.
1: And he's of the old school. He draws by hand. And she was
2: models. And he's got art projects where he's building three-dimensional cardboard models. So
1: that's she was a teacher, biology teacher. And so lots of reading and research, and to share one giant desk, it was hard. And I think it was hard too for them to condense a lifetime of collecting and beautiful things and art into a house half the size. Was very tricky to decide, well, what's ultimately the very most important thing that we cherish or care about? And so
2: I kind of set a rule, Wendy. There, I have never seen in my career a shared office work well. I never have, because somebody's got to jump on a Zoom meeting.
1: Yeah.
2: Somebody has to have some quiet time. Somebody has to have something. And it's just, unless they're doing the same business and they're business partners, and there's a way for them to work that out where there's a secondary office somebody can sneak out to, that's a route for failure in my mind.
1: Yeah, it's interesting, Eric, because I don't think people talk about that enough. I think, again, there's an expectation that you should be able to make that work, but I don't think shoulds are helpful at all, because everybody is different. I mean, so when you say my husband and I have different needs, that's absolutely true. So Mark, and I'm sure he'll never see this episode, so it's fine.
2: We need to bring him on sometime. We need to do a designing the space episode of the outdoor space, and let's bring him on as a guest, and then we can do it live.
1: Oh my God.
2: He's been in the show enough with tractors that we could do that.
1: I know. Yeah, we could put him out in the field and place him. But he talks on the phone on speaker like he is going to make that his voice carry through the air to wherever the people are that are on the other end. And I have a slightly different style in terms of communication. We could never share an office because there's just no way. I mean, I would never be able to talk to any of my subs or contractors or clients because there'd be this booming voice in the background trying to talk to somebody in Maine. And we have different organizational styles too. I think that's
2: there's
1: really
2: the
1: key.
2: Big one. Same in my world.
1: Like
2: completely different.
1: Dr. and Karen, they have very different organizational styles and they have very different interests that they want to pursue. And they're going to use their spaces very differently. And it would not work if they were in the same space. So there's that.
2: If I was going to mess with Elisa, I would walk in if she had an office and she doesn't. But if she did, I could walk in and take her pen and just twist it 180 degrees.
1: That is so
2: mean. And walk off. And that would be an issue of what'd you do to my pen, where I'm much more controlled chaos.
1: Yeah, no, I want it very tidy. I'm the kind of person too, like I have to clean my desk before I start, or I have to put all the dishes in the dishwasher before I can start to cook. I don't like a visual mess at all. I cannot take it.
2: I get that. So, but that's a great illustration though of the things you need to have an honest conversation with yourself of how would this actually work versus so many people when they're going through the process, the house is so exciting. We're looking at this new place. Oh, we'll make that work. No, you won't. No, you won't.
1: Well, I mean, if you're used to having a healthy distance and then all of a sudden it's gone. I have clients too who did a big downsize and he had a whole wood workshop. Beautiful, extra, completely distinct structure that he built himself.
2: Nice.
1: With all these beautiful pieces of machinery and woodworking things. And they sold the house and downsized and he's retired and there's nowhere for him to go. There's nothing for him to do. And it's so sad because that was really something he enjoyed. So I just think that I think should is our enemy.
2: Yes.
1: Should you call your parents and make sure they're okay? Yes. Okay. I'll give you all those kinds of shoulds, but you should follow the social norm. You should do this or that. I don't believe it anymore. I think it's just a construct and it makes people miserable.
2: Oh yeah, absolutely. So Wendy, with your house, you've got the outdoor living space that is kind of his world, I guess, if we were going to put a stick it note and call it what it is. What's your space inside? We haven't talked much about that because we've talked a lot about the tractor and the outdoor space and the barn and all that stuff. What's your side of things on your kind of upsizing?
1: Yes, Mark is definitely in charge of the barn and it's really cute and he's really happy there. It's taken me a little while to get used to it because it is really big. It is really beautiful. There's a huge, gorgeous garden I spend a ton of time in.
2: Nice.
1: That I'm really happy about because I really did miss that. So in part, I've made the garden my thing.
2: Nice.
1: Inside the house, it was nice because I have the space to have an office the way I'd like it to be.
2: Nice.
1: So there's really cozy seating and sofas and all my art that I love and my desk and all the practical parts of an office. And I can go up there and just kind of hide and get work done. And the insulation in the house is actually really fantastic. So if my husband is downstairs watching Red Zone, which is 7 hours of uninterrupted NFL football every Sunday,
2: I watch that Sunday too.
1: I can't hear it upstairs and I can just plow through the work that I have to get done. And I'm surrounded by my design books and all the plants and things I have inside. So that's fun.
2: And bathrooms. I throw rock wool insulation in all the walls of offices and bathrooms.
1: That's so smart.
2: I insulate them every single time. Mm-hmm. Sometimes I won't even tell the client we're doing it because many times it's hundreds of dollars and it's just in the budget. And
1: makes
2: I
1: a huge difference. Yeah.
2: And, okay. So there's a $500 insulation line. Nobody goes, do I need insulation?
1: No.
2: Afterwards, right? They don't question it. And I just, again, if it's a place we have to cut down the road, it's a great easy one. But

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11: Oh, yeah. I did the same thing for my mom's house as well. They were not really big fans of that. They were worried about flooding the place and everything else. And I'm like, no, we're going to do a... We're going to do a bathtub that you can get in and out of. And then we're going to do a really nice 60-inch shower with zero threshold.
12: Mm-hmm.
11: And my mom's in a walker now. And she is very thankful for that.
12: Mm-hmm.
11: And that's important. To me, the zero threshold shower is the industry standard now.
12: It you should know? Be. It putting in a bidet toilet. Just put the outlet there because if you need it. And I just have this really sweet client and her mom loves to go up to Whidbey Island. And so she was there by herself and enjoying it.
11: That might be my retirement house is Whidbey Island, actually, because that's a beautiful place. Yeah.
12: But she was up there by herself and she's a little bit older, but she was doing fine and she just didn't feel good. And a couple weeks went by and she ended up in the hospital with a UTI.

0: So I'm talking to the client now about even doing a bidet toilet, even the Kohler Veil.
1: Yeah.
0: It's really pretty and it's a really good price point, but it's just, you don't know what you know until you need it and then it's too late. So even if you just do a little bit of research about aging in place and what are the key things that you can do, I'm going to buy a bigger house and I'm going to do all these fun things, but I'm going to make sure I have a bidet toilet and a zero threshold shower somewhere on the property so that you can stay and enjoy it. And maybe, hope to God, nothing catastrophic is going to happen, but maybe you twist your ankle or maybe you need a elbow surgery or then use a wand in your shower and have it be zero threshold so you can get in and out. It's not a ton. It's just smart.
1: Well, and bidet toilet seats are not the $25,000 thing that it was 5 to 7 years ago. There are so many companies out there that are making nice stuff. You can buy the whole toilet now instead of 25 grand for $3,000 or $4,000, depending on who you're talking to. And I mean, you can go space age and spend a nutty amount of money if you want to, but
0: that would make me nervous though. It has so many things.
1: But
0: I just want it to work.
1: I want it to work, but I tell you what, waking up in the middle of the night and having that little bit of light on it so you don't have to turn all the lights on to go to the bathroom is not a bad safety thing.
0: Very true. And you know where all the aging in place projects I've done have that. And everybody is grateful because it's just, it makes a big difference. Less trips in and out of the hospital and things like that. So I just little things that you can do to make your forever home truly your forever home so you can stay and enjoy it.
1: And lighting is such a key thing, too, for people to pay attention to out there as well as you're getting older. And this isn't really an aging in place episode, but it's one of those things. If you're searching for that upsize forever home, take a look at the lighting because you need a lot more of it at 55 than you do at 25.
0: They say up to 75% more.
1: Yeah.
0: Lighting. And then my dad is kind of going through. It's tough because he was a jeweler. Mm-hmm. In his professional career, and he's an artist, and he's always done very highly detailed work, but now he's experiencing macular degeneration and it's hard. And I mean, we put in 5,500 like in his little office because he can't see. And then the really close up detail lighting, just fixtures themselves on his desk so he can see. But
1: well, it's crazy.
0: Again, you just don't anticipate you're going to need those things until you're there and then you're kind of stuck.
1: Heck, in restaurants, I need it. I'm grabbing my phone because many times I'm like, I can't read this. I need 1,000 more lumens on this so I can see what's going on.
0: A lot of them are doing those cute little rechargeable lights with those itty bitty. Yep. And those are so cute. And they're kind of romantic too. And those are easy. You can put those all over your house or even outdoors in an outdoor entertaining space. And it makes it look kind of more magical. And
1: we were out there and they put the nice little rope lighting underneath the bar top. So I could just take it down and look at it. And I'm like, that was handy. That was cool. Doesn't have to be too bougie. I just need some light.
0: Right. Yes, exactly. My husband's always saying, let there be light. He has brown eyes and I have blue eyes. And I've heard now there is science that says people with brown eyes are not as sensitive to light as people with blue eyes. So when he turns on every light in the kitchen at 5 o'clock in the morning, that's harder for me than it is for him. But that's okay.
1: So Elisa's got blue eyes, mine are hazel. I need 4 times the light she does.
0: Do you?
1: Oh, yeah. It's not close.
0: Yeah. I think that things like that are imposed. Ergo, the reason for 2 different offices for 2 exactly. different people.
1: Exactly. I think it's smart. I know. And it's tough for people out right now because so many people out there I know had those 3% interest rates, right? And maybe they've been in the house for 7, 8 years and they're like, wow, I like that. Now with the new interest rates and stuff, people are like, ooh, it's a little tougher.
0: Just raised again yesterday. So fun. Lots of good remodels coming up in the future, I think, Eric.
1: I'm seeing new builders in my area that are building new houses. They actually are running promotions right now that are pushing. They're buying down the interest rate 2 points to get people in.
0: Mm-hmm.
1: So that's the hook. But that's what it takes sometimes to get it with new homes. And so, I think remodels are going to be big for the next year. And for the people wanting to upsize, they've got to play it right. At the same point, it's a buyer's market in many places.
0: Well, and two, if you're looking at your forever home and the quality of life that you want to live and you've lived a good life and you've planned in advance like Dr. and Karen did, it's yeah. not the same as just starting off. No, I mean, you absolutely. Can afford to do the things that you really want. And well, I think
1: you're selling the house, right? And you've probably mostly paid off. And so
0: agreed. If you're
1: flipping that money over, there's not really the big interest rate hit that the one that you maybe raised the kids in for 30 years.
0: Agreed. Yeah, exactly. Exactly. Most of life is just trying to be prepared. And if you really have prepared and you've been intentional about it, then it's a little bit easier to get to where you want to go.
1: Wendy, before we run out of time, I want to talk about your business here real quick and talk about that. Sounds like you're busy going down to San Diego. I like that.
0: I'm so excited and grateful.
1: Yeah.
0: So this is a return client. This will be the third home I've done for them.
1: Nice.
0: Each one, they thought they'd age in place.
1: Yeah, well, there's nothing wrong with upgrading achievement.
0: Yeah, exactly. So they just bought a home with a beautiful view right at the street from their son, so they don't have to fight traffic all the time. And I get to go down there and work with them on that. But yes, we have a lot of projects, a lot of new builds, things that have been in the works for a couple of years, and a lot of gut job remodels of customers who want to stay in their home long term. It's just fun to see people live out their dream and arrive at where they always wanted to arrive at and live out the hopes that they always had that they would come to this place and really be able to enjoy it. So I'm very blessed and grateful to have so many clients who are thoughtful and preparing for things. And then they invite me along, which is really nice.
1: Yeah. And the fun part too, Wendy, is that people that maybe have been in that home for 20 years or so that haven't done a lot of projects, I think it's fun to show them what's out there in new products and the new world of stuff out there, because what was done maybe 10 or 15 years ago has changed so much since then of what you can do.
0: It's interesting that you bring that up, because I'm working with a client now. They built their home 30 years ago and they're going to stay, and it is a beautiful place. And when they were building their home, they had Corian as an option. Granite was just kind of becoming a thing, and that was it. Now, all of the marble, Borghini and Calcutta Oro and all of these beautiful things, and it's so new to the both of them. And she's become kind of like a marble expert. She could go to work for a showroom like Da Vinci Marble in the Bay Area. And she's having so much fun. Just learning about the new materials and deciding how they're all going to come together. How's the Pearl of Anata going to look with the Borghini? And it's just so exciting just to see them. And then even the appliances, the Sub-Zero Wolf and what they carry. And because everybody wants a fancy, pretty kitchen and they want to make it easy. The steam oven, which is out of this world. Oh, yeah, 4 minutes.
1: Yeah.
0: And you'll never burn anything ever again as long as you live.
1: See,
0: that's
1: handy.
0: So all of that, and the steam ovens
1: are great for those refreshing of last night's leftovers too.
0: Yes, because it doesn't cook the meat anymore. If you stick it in the microwave, you end up with leather. But if you put it in the steam oven, it comes to temperature and that's it. So it's really cool. So yeah, we're having a lot of fun with all the new and exciting gadgets and things.
1: Very cool. So Wendy, how do people find you before we head out?
0: You can find me at Wendy Glaister Interiors, Glaister, on the web and on Instagram. And I try to post often our little adventures, especially in stories. Not quite as curated, but at least you know what's going on. So thank you, Eric. I appreciate you giving me that minute to talk about my little spot in the world.
1: No problem, Wendy. Thanks for coming on. And it's always a pleasure sitting here chatting with you about, we get in our own little world so much. It's nice to hear what's going on in the rest of the United States.
0: No, thank you so much. I really appreciate it.
1: All right. I'm Eric G. You've been catching Around the House.
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11: News this hour from Town Hall, I'm Mary Rose. A new study shows the expansion of Medicaid is being linked to better outcomes for older adult cancer patients living in low-income areas.
12: The expansion started under the Affordable Care Act more than a decade ago. Researchers at the American Cancer Society are finding the expansion has resulted in earlier cancer diagnoses. They analyzed national cancer database information for nearly 1.5 million people aged 65 and older in low-income communities who were diagnosed with cancer between 2010 and 2021. I'm Tammy Trujillo.
11: A new move against Iran's financial network is being welcomed as a step toward holding the terror financing regime accountable. Correspondent Bernie Bennett has the details.
13: The United Arab Emirates says it has sanctioned local branches of Iran's bank Meli, accusing them of violating laws against money laundering, terrorism financing, and weapons proliferation. The order blocks financial transactions between the branches and Iran, including trade finance and fund transfers. Critics say the UAE should go further and stop Iran from rerouting money through third countries. Bernie Bennett reporting.
11: A final vote is expected in the Senate Monday on a bill dealing with college sports. This marks the furthest college sports legislation has advanced in Congress. The Protect College Sports Act needs at least 51 votes to officially advance through the Senate and would be a win for the NCAA and its conferences. The bipartisan bill would give the NCAA the power to establish new rules on athlete eligibility, transfers and player compensation, and put restraints on conference realignment and super future Super League. Alabama and TikTok reached a multi-million-dollar settlement. Attorney General Steve Marshall announced Friday that Alabama will receive at least $116 million. More at townhall.com.
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11: Cancer is more common in people with type 2 diabetes.
15: A new study being presented at the European Association for the Study of Diabetes shows cancer impacts people with type 2 diabetes twice as much as the rest of the population. Researchers looked at health data for all adults living in Denmark between the years of 1996 and 2022 for their study. One of the study's lead authors says it highlights the need to prioritize cancer prevention and early detection as part of long-term diabetes care. I'm Jim Forbes.
11: Officials in Greece say several members of an American family were killed Friday in a building collapse in Athens. A Greek fire official said Saturday the four tourists, whose identities have not been released, were staying in a two-story building that buckled after a possible gas explosion. Breaking news and analysis at townhall.com. For most of Wednesday's Senate Judiciary Committee hearing on protecting women's sports, not a single Democratic senator was in attendance. Tennessee Republican Senator Marsha Blackburn says America should honor our overlooked athletes.
16: I fully believe we should take October 10th, 1010, which Roman numerals XX, and we should celebrate all 3 million of our high school and college female athletes.
11: The Pennsylvania Department of Health announced Friday that 55 new measles cases had been reported in the state. Officials said that 890 measles cases had been confirmed across 39 counties in the state so far for the year. The outbreak has resulted in 173 hospitalizations statewide and 4 measles-related deaths.
3: Hey, I am Brant, and her name is Sherry, and she's a friend and a colleague of mine, and we were just praying for her, actually, because she had a major surgery she just went through.
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20: One of the hardest sentences a patient can hear is, there are no more options. And that's why today we are going to honor an individual who is giving hope to patients not only across California, but across the nation. We're going to tell you more about Dr. Miguel Manzer in a moment and share with you an amazing honor that patients have bestowed upon him this year. But first, why am I walking on a treadmill? Well, walking is the best medicine.
21: Time out. I just picked up on this. I'm sorry. I'm a little flustered this morning or afternoon. What are you on a treadmill? Are you on one of those like walking things?
20: I have a walking pad.
21: That's awesome. Now, why would you be walking?
20: So we're raising awareness that it's the best medicine to prevent and treat a disease more prevalent and deadlier than most cancers combined.
21: All right.
20: Peripheral artery disease, poor circulation in the legs.
21: I just threw you a softball there. That was a softball.
20: Well, and today I'm joining people across the country and walking an hour today, an hour tomorrow to raise awareness, right, for PAD through the Society for Vascular Surgery's Walking Weekend. And this, as the Global PAD Association in partnership with our sponsor, Reflow Medical, which makes the retractable stent spur, and Endologix, the maker of that minimally invasive bypass detour, we just completed a worldwide month-long walking challenge where, Dr. John, you won't believe this. We had 1,000. I expected 500. We had 1,000 physicians, clinicians, and patients worldwide who were traveling the journey of a drop of blood across the 60,000 miles of arteries and veins and capillaries and collateral vessels throughout the body. I mean, 60,000 miles with 1,000 people. And check this out. We did it in 25 days.
21: Yeah, I saw that. Congrats.
20: I didn't expect it. Yeah. 5 days early. I didn't expect us to do that. But check this out. The San Francisco Bay Area's Hill Vascular Team with Dr. Brad Hill, his wife, Monet, they're in Campbell, California. They led with 6,000 miles logged. And it turned out that a couple of their clinicians were training for a marathon. So they outwalked everyone else.
21: You know what? Take what you can get. They did 10% of the journey for you. So that's pretty good.
20: It was amazing. And we even had one of Apple's iPhone developers, Andy Belk, who's in the Bay Area, and one of his friends walking, and he does marathons. And so there was even a legendary football player that was, walking with us as well. So we had maybe a few ringers in there. I called you one night and you were even out walking with your wife, Carolyn, late into the evening one night to get your steps in for Team Save My Piggies.
21: Yeah, we had to do that. And I have a new dog. So we had to walk the dog because that thing's driving me nuts. But nonetheless, yes, it's a fantastic demonstration, if I may, just for a second, in, what can be achieved when you get people together for kind of a unified goal, which is to not only, yes, you have to walk, but it is so important. And I spent a lot of time talking to my patients about walking and taking their medicines and weight loss and things like that. Like it's kind of the proactive approach as opposed to the reactive approach, but kudos, congratulations. I know Douglas is here. I'm curious how much he walked, but
20: You can ask him. He started the Bucky's Walkers patient team. And I think he had about 20 or 30 PAD patients walking Douglas.
21: Why Bucky's? Douglas
20: was the steps champion. Douglas, how many steps did you actually log over the month? And here's one. I mean, he just had a couple of procedures this summer as well for his legs. He had been really struggling.
22: I made 286 miles.
20: Is that incredible? I was really blown away.
22: The thing about the walking was it gave me a purpose and a goal each day to keep my best habit, to build all those collaterals I need, keep going. It was just so awesome to get up and know I'm going to walk no matter how I walk until I get that claudication, and I'm going to let my body do its thing and build me some collaterals and I'm still walking. I walked 6 miles this morning before I started my woodworking today.
20: Congrats, we have two PD warriors in our top 10. We had George Murdoch, 646 miles he logged. And on day one, I mean, he was literally, I'm not kidding. He was, I thought maybe he attached his watch to a ceiling fan. He really did not. He was showing videos. And on day one, and Dr. Manzer is going to love this as well. Day one, he walked 4 hours round trip to his vascular ultrasound. He was a patient of Dr. Giuseppe Papia. You know Giuseppe Papia.
21: Oh, yeah.
20: Up there in Ontario a year ago. Yeah, he did an aortobifemoral bypass. And a year later, oh my gosh, 646.8 miles in a matter of a month.
21: It's awesome. It's awesome.
20: I mean, that's incredible. And also in England, we had Vijay Willen, 334.8 miles. She was a hiking woman, and she used to not be able to even walk down the block. And
21: you know
20: so
21: what? For next year, you need to find somebody who can, maybe not like Mount Everest, but climb a massive peak and then plant the flag, the PAD.
20: The PAD flag. Are the you volunteering? Is Save My Team, Save My Piggies volunteering? Your kids will do it.
21: No.
20: Maybe your pup, what kind of pup do you have?
21: We have a mini
20: Bernadoodle.
21: Bernadoodle.
20: Is that what it is?
21: Yeah. Super, very cute, but like, man, nippy and bites everything and eats everything. And yeah, a lot of energy.
20: Douglas says he was going to call his team Whataburger, just in your honor.
21: Yeah, but did you do
20: French fries and a burger?
21: You said Buc-ee's, Douglas? Like the Buc-ee's gas station?
22: Yeah, because, you know, when I drive to my brother's, it's 5 hours. And every time I stop and I walk in Buc-ee's, every time I walk over, if you've ever been to Buc-ee's, you can just walk. That's why I went.
21: So I went to a Buc-ee's in Dayton, Ohio last weekend. I've never been to one. And I know I'm digressing. We're digressing, but it's fun to talk about this stuff. Those places are crazy. Like, I'm not sure what is going on there. Yeah. But at one point, some guy was cutting brisket and yelling, and then other people were yelling. I mean, you got to love America, dude.
20: I know. Seriously. Well, coming up on that note, coming up right here on the Heart of Innovation in KDRW, we're going to let Dr. Miguel Manzer get a word in edgewise here, talk a little bit more about walking as medicine. And we have our PAD warrior chief, Douglas, here as well, who's going to help us bestow an incredible honor upon him, nominated by patients across the U.S. for this honor. We're going to hear what it is coming up next right here on the Heart of Innovation on KDOW, so don't go away.
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2: 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Once again, here's Emmy Award-winning journalist Kim McNicholas and interventional cardiologist Dr. John Phillips.
20: Well, every week we hear from patients who've been told there are no more options to treat their poor circulation in the legs, known as peripheral artery disease. And sometimes all it takes is just one physician willing to simply take a second look. And that's why through the 2026 Global PAD Impact Awards, where we celebrate the physicians, the care teams, the researchers, innovators, and organizations changing the future of a disease more prevalent and deadlier than most cancers combined. Today, we're honoring America's Vascular Surgeon of the Year. And it's my honor to recognize Dr. Miguel Manzer from Keck Medicine of USC in Southern California, because patients consistently describe Dr. Manzer as a physician who combines extraordinary technical skill with humility and compassion, and honestly, a willingness to explore every medically appropriate option before accepting defeat. And even more, anytime we've called Dr. Manzer with an emergency through the Global PAD Association's Leg Saver Hotline, Dr. Manzer, I don't think there's been once that you have not answered. You always answer. And each and every time you have gone above and beyond to help save the legs of our PAD warriors, even that one time when the patient didn't necessarily follow through, your effort did not and still does not go unnoticed. And the extent to which you went, even in that case, and you still go no matter what. I mean, it's definitely noticed. You are truly extraordinary. Thank you, Dr. Manzer, for all you do to save life and limb.
6: Well, thank you for that, Kim. I mean, that was very nice. Showing up to work today and showing up to work and wanting to do these difficult cases and helping these patients with some of the most difficult and challenging problems, I mean, that gives me a lot of fulfillment. So, thank you. And thank you for all the patients that, bestowed to me this honor. So thanks everyone very much.
20: And every week we do hear from patients who tell us, I was told there's no more options. Before you ever look at an angiogram or a CT scan, the imaging used for detecting PAD and analyzing the extent to which the artery blockages go in the body, what goes through your mind when someone walks into your office carrying the kind of fear that comes with this disease that's incredibly debilitating?
6: Yeah. So, it all goes into that first assessment when I see the patient in the office. I mean, they can either be walking in, they could be walking with the use of a walker, a wheelchair, gurney, depending on where they're coming from. And my immediate thought is kind of like, how functional is this patient in front of me, right? Are they able to walk? Is this the main debilitating thing that's preventing them from walking? Is this wound, how bad is it? Is the limb salvageable? And then we start to talk about what are their goals? What are their goals for function? How much do they want to go into the wound care? Do they have a current infection? Right. These are all sort of the initial things I go into with that initial assessment.
20: Wow. I mean, we had a case. Do you want to go into this case? This was, I think, mm-hmm. one of our first cases. And here was a patient that was on deck for, I mean, literally either a full leg or an above knee amputation. They were put into a rehab center. We weren't even sure if this patient was going to make it. Definitely, if they ended up with that disarticulation, that whole leg gone, I don't think this patient would have had any sort of chance at all. Mm-hmm. And you gave him a chance. And in fact, I hear that he is walking yep. without any sort of support.
6: Yeah, he's definitely made a big turn. That was a pretty difficult case. This gentleman already had a prior history of blockages in his arteries, in his aorta and iliac arteries. I had a prior femme to femme bypass done by another vascular
20: surgeon.
6: Right?
20: Mm-hmm. One side of the groin to the other.
6: Yes. Yeah. So it's done with a basically like plastic tubing, PTFE, that goes from one artery from like the right groin and then goes over to the other artery in the left groin. So luckily that was still open, but he still had very significant pain in his legs, and so much so where he developed foot wounds and toe wounds. So I believe he reached out to the hotline because he was given this surgical option, which is essentially the last option that anyone should really get, getting either some sort of above knee amputation or hip dysarticulation. I mean, these are both, especially hip dysarticulation, it's a very kind of morbid thing that a patient can undergo because you're essentially having the whole leg removed from the hip down. And he would never be able to really walk again. So luckily, you know, he found you and made his way over to us. And just seeing him in the hospital, even with being on heparin drip, which is a blood thinner, and with pain control, he was just constantly just sitting in a chair, very miserable.
20: He couldn't even get it. He couldn't lay in the bed at all. He had to literally have his legs dangling the whole time.
6: And just seeing him and just seeing his struggle, I felt very bad for him. And doing his CT scan and preoperative imaging, you know, I could see how extensive his disease was. And at that time, and, you know, luckily from a cardiac standpoint, he was actually okay. So I had to give him the best shot and actually ended up doing bilateral leg bypasses on the same operation. From the right leg down to his below knee popliteal arteries, the artery below his knee, and then the other side in a similar fashion.
21: Miguel, let me ask you a question, because Kim and I discuss this, debate it pretty regularly. Actually, we ponder it because we're confused. Yeah. But, you know, it's the reoccurring theme a lot of times is the patient had no options. They called the hotline. They found a doctor who was willing to try something. Like, what is your interpretation of this field that we work in? Because, you know, I was listening today when we were doing this live case, and there was a debate about surgery versus endo and treatment algorithms. And someone referenced like, well, if this person had cancer, you would do it this way. This is the way to treat this person. But it feels like in what we do, there's people that dabble in it. There's people that are aggressive. There are people that do this and that. Like, does that, in your mind, does that contribute to this ambiguity and the kind of inconsistency that patients are seeing, and why they have to reach out to certain extremes to get what, you know, you did a bypass on them. Maybe it was difficult, maybe it wasn't, but you just gave the patient a shot. Like, why don't all doctors give patients shots? What do you think? I mean, it's a long question, but like,
20: really good question.
21: Let me just, I'm curious what your thoughts are.
6: Yeah, I mean, I think a lot of it has to do with what your expectation and goal is for the patient, right? So ultimately, we want to save the limb, right? And we want the patient to have maximal benefits, like a healed and functional limb at the end of this. But, you know, depending on the interventionalist and their particular skill set, right, you may be more comfortable kind of just going down the endovascular route, offering XYZ, but then you reach that endpoint where I can't proceed any further. And that patient at that moment in that particular person's hands may have no options. But there are other surgeons, such as myself, others who may think of other options, right? And I think that's always a good pivot point when one may think like, okay, I may not be able to provide more, but there are other surgeons or interventionalists that may be able to provide other options. And always having an open mind as well, right? So anytime I see an angiogram where a patient has, let's say, a desert foot, no kind of main artery that gets down to the foot, I have to think sort of out of the box about how am I going to get blood down here to try to save this foot before we have to commit the patient to possible amputation. And that's where things such as like DVA, deep venous arterializations, and things like that come into play.
20: And coming up next right here on the Heart of Innovation, I actually have a shocking case. So I want to continue this train of thought, if you don't mind, and share with you a shocking case that came into our LegSaver hotline just 1 week ago. And the patient's leg, was it saved or not? Find out next right here on the Heart of Innovation on KDOW. Don't go away.
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21: Welcome back, everybody. Thank you for joining us on a wonderful Saturday, having an excellent conversation with Dr. Manzer and Kimberly. And so we kind of kicked it off before last segment. We were just, all of us are scratching our heads as usual as to why there's this incongruent kind of treatment patterns throughout the country, particularly in various regions, and why it is that patients have to resort to using, options such as yours, Kim, the LegSaver Lifeline, or going online and trying to find somebody to take care of them when we as physicians are not referring patients to other physicians that might be able to help them. And that's not the standard of care in any other, you know, disease process that I know of, but I'm not saying it's a standard of care in vascular issues, but it seems to be the norm more so than the exception.
20: Yeah, unfortunately. I mean, just last week, a week ago, Sunday, we had a call on the Leg Saver hotline. And if you recall the story of Mama Joyce from last year, she was in Alexandria, Louisiana, on deck for amputation. And we were able to facilitate a hospital-to-hospital transfer and we saved the leg a year later. her team had the top family team in our circulation challenge, which was really exciting. But it was her first cousin whose family called the hotline last Sunday night and said, Tuesday morning, we're on deck for amputation here. We don't understand. They went in supposedly for a heart cath. It said it right there on the whiteboard because I didn't believe them. I said, you went in there for, she had a leg wound about the size of a grapefruit below the knee. And they were doing a heart cath. I think they meant a leg cath. And she sent a picture. It said heart cath. So they went in the groin. They closed her up and said, you have no blood flow, but there are no blockages. And I had to ask a couple times. I said, I don't understand. So that's what they told us. And I said, well, hold on. If your life isn't on the line, let's get you out. So we ended up facilitating. They gave her a really hard time. No, wait a minute. We scheduled you. You're going to be financially responsible for the time you've been here. If you, you know, leave here, we have this operating room scheduled for you on Tuesday morning for this amputation. Well, the sons ended up fighting, getting her out, got her to a different doctor in Lafayette, Louisiana, who called me yesterday. And he's like, you won't believe this. They were going to amputate her leg. She only had a subocluded posterior tibial artery, just a partial below the knee, one of three arteries, and some narrowing in the iliac vein. There was some compression there, possibly Mathurner's. That was it. And then just the, you know, the grapefruit size wound, which
21: I have to ask, where is daunting. In what universe are you in?
20: I know. Alexandria, Louisiana.
6: Okay. Yeah, for a venous ulcer.
21: Yeah.
6: That's not good.
20: It's absolutely crazy. Yeah. I don't know. What's the craziest story, Dr. Manzer, that still has you shaking your head?
6: So, you know, I mean, there's many. we had one patient where she had COVID. It was back during the COVID times. My mentor, Dr. Vincent Rowe, he did a bypass on one side during COVID. She had really bad COVID foot from the arterial thrombosis, and she ended up healing that side. And then the other leg, while she was going through some family stressors, she developed the wound. Actually, one of her sisters died in Chicago, and we'd already done an angiogram, told her, hey, you know, your foot's very delicate, and you know, you got to be very careful. And because she had very significant microvascular disease, she was a dialysis and dependent patient and type 2 diabetic. And unfortunately, her sister passed away in Chicago, so she had to fly over there, walk in the airport, walk in Chicago, be there for this funeral, and came back, and her foot was kind of a nightmare. We're able to at least stabilize it with antibiotics and everything. But for her, because of how bad her circulation was, I actually had to do one of these limb flow procedures to save her foot. And, you know, that was a total save because, she had very extensive wounds. And we were, along with the help of one of our podiatrists, Dr. Laura Shin, were able to at least graft using some of our own skin and some other kind of soft tissue replacement substitutes to kind of cover the wound. And she ended up actually healing after all this. And she was, you know, very happy. And but just for kind of road of having COVID and then having a sister die, going to see her, having her foot get worse and being on the cusp of possibly needing an amputation when she was evaluated by someone else, we're able to at least, you know, save that leg for her too. So she had saves on both sides.
20: Oh, that's incredible. And how do patients know if their team is going to go to this extent when they choose their vascular team? How do they know that it's the right team that's going to fight for them?
21: Well, right there is a very interesting word, choose. And a lot of patients don't have they don't have a choice.
20: Yeah.
21: And again, I think part of the mission that you're on and we're on is to just really raise awareness within the patient community itself, which is why, you know, something as simple as getting people to walk, and Douglas even said it too, it held him accountable. And so then you become accountable, you know, internally yourself, and then things I think might mean a little bit more, and you might not take no for an answer or yes when it comes to like, oh, we want to amputate your leg. I mean, one of the craziest stories I've ever heard, and I don't, I mean, you hear it, you're not sure if it's true or not, but a rep was telling me in an area in Ohio, that's all I'll say, is there was a surgeon that was consenting people for an angiogram and an amputation at the same time. And so it wasn't unheard of for people to wake up without the affected limb because they just went to, and that to me is just
6: bananas. It's terrible.
21: Yeah.
6: Wow.
21: It's crazy. I mean, sorry.
6: Yeah. I mean, at least when I think of patients choosing, you know, a particular place to go, I think they have to realize that it's just not one person. It takes a team, right? So you got to have either vascular surgery, interventional cardiologist or radiologist doing these revascularization procedures, but then having a coordinated effort with podiatrist, with wound care, nursing, a good surveillance program and good follow-up. I think that all goes into sort of their, into what should be their decision-making, defining a team that will go the extra mile.
20: Yeah. And coming up next, right here on the Heart of Innovation, we'll have more with America's Vascular Surgeon of the Year, Dr. Miguel Manzer. That's next, right here on the Heart of Innovation on KDRW. Don't go away.
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9: 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With SRN News, I'm Mary Rose. A major nor'easter is pummeling the East Coast with heavy rain and strong winds. The powerful storm is packing wind gusts near 60 miles per hour and 12-foot waves that threaten coastal flooding. Parts of New York and New Jersey are under a state of emergency, and hundreds of flights have been canceled. Surf City, New Jersey, is reporting over 2 feet of water in low-lying areas near the shoreline. President Trump is rejecting an Iranian proposal to reopen the Strait of Hormuz. years. The president told reporters on the White House lawn Saturday they want to make a deal where they open the strait immediately because they're losing so badly. The Wall Street Journal first reported that President Trump had rejected Iran's offer to revive the ceasefire and reopen the Strait of Hormuz. This is SRN News.
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2: Their ABI study, a toe pressure, an arterial duplex, if it's a venous ulcer, a venous reflux study to evaluate to see if they have any venous insufficiency on top of, you know, whatever else is going on. And then also get assessed by a wound care specialist, whether that be a nurse, a physical therapist, or other provider that provides those services. Through those programs, those patients, I think, will probably do a lot better than I think currently what's out in, you know, some of the other areas of the United States where patients just are getting amputations just for wounds that are not healing.
3: And I think that you are describing a the ultimate limb salvage center, but there are different facilities that do claim to have a limb salvage team, and our patient experiences speak different. And I think that patients should not just go by this right now, this is a limb salvage center, or they have a limb salvage team. They do need to check in and use the criteria that you were mentioning and actually use checkboxes.
4: Yeah. So taking a step further, I mean, for example, we just got, IEC accreditation for one of our vascular labs. So, okay. You come up with an accreditation process for being a limb salvage center that is the multi-societally backed, and then you get sites accredited. And then if you are accredited site, then you check all the boxes, and that's an easy place for patients to look, as opposed to going to see somebody hung a shingle up in a strip mall that has an OBL that, quote, does CLI.
2: Yeah, and the ACS, the American College of Surgeons, you know, now they have vascular accreditation programs. So for particular universities, they'll have ACS, SVS, vascular center accreditation. So it's a very strict process where you go through the different checkpoints of what makes this place a vascular center of excellence. So they have obviously other things like an aortic program, carotid program, but then also like a limb salvage program, and then all the different protocols and everything with written documentation about how particular patients are handled and go through the different processes through the system.
3: Yeah, I'd be curious what the limb salvage protocols would actually be, the checklist would be for that, because, you know, I'd want to make sure that they have, you know, someone like you in the extent to which, you know, both of you, Dr. Manzer and Dr. Phillips, go to try and save a limb. I would want to make sure that that's the standard that we're looking at if we're going to give that accreditation.
4: Well, but to Miguel's point, like, it's not just, and I learned this when you go to Italy and some places in Europe too, they have limb salvage centers. I mean, it's akin to, as I understand it, going to like the Mayo Clinic or Cleveland Clinic for an executive physical. It's one-stop shop for a mat. Like, you get seen and touched by a lot of different subspecialists and, affiliates. And that's something that works over there in Europe. And I don't know if it could work over here in the U.S., but you have to, it's more than just having a plumber. It's having folks to kind of help take care of them and reduce their risk factors and tobacco cessation and all sorts of stuff.
3: Yeah. Dr. Manzer, can you describe your center, because you have literally an incredible program that at USC Keck School of Medicine that spans beyond just the four walls of the university and reaches out to local hospitals, where we've even sent patients to an area community hospital that was affiliated with your program. Can you talk about that a little bit?
2: Yeah. So, anytime we have patients that come through our clinic, or if they are aware of us through word of mouth, they'll either, you know, come to clinic, or if they have something very severe, find our clinic number, they get plugged in directly with my team, which includes my wonderful nurse practitioner.

0: These patients then get routed, depending how severe their disease is, whether this is something that can wait to be seen in clinic, or did they get routed to one of the hospitals affiliated with Keck. So we have a local community hospital, Verdugo, that has awesome staff where patients can get right in and get evaluated, and at least get some of their care expedited.
1: I mean that, and you have the foot line. So talk about it. I love this because I've sent a couple of patients just for their feet, for foot wounds, and they have a special foot line. It's like a 911 line for the team for just the feet when a wound comes in.
0: So there's definitely a manned line, but then also we have an email as well, right? So patients can reach out at all hours and are able to at least send messages, send progression of their wounds. If it's a new patient, if they have a concern, they reach out through that email, and someone's always available. Usually it's Dr. Armstrong that responds first thing, because
1: Dr.
0: he's
1: David
0: seems
1: Armstrong,
0: like
1: yeah.
0: he's always up at all hours, because he's somewhere else in the world. But he's able to at least direct these patients to where they need to go when they reach out, sort of virtually like that. But yeah, we do have like basically 24/7 kind of coverage, for these particular problems.
1: And coming up next, right here on the Heart of Innovation, more with America's Vascular Surgeon of the Year. I'm curious, you can tell he's young and he has yet so much passion for PAD. I'm curious where he got his foot fetish. We'll find out next, right here on the Heart of Innovation on KDOW. Don't go away.
2: What if, for 1 month, we could travel the entire human superhighway together? 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This September, during PAD Awareness Month, the Great Circulation Challenge is bringing people across the globe together virtually to follow the journey of a drop of blood through all 60,000 miles. 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The Great Circulation Challenge is sponsored by the Global PAD Association in partnership with Reflow Medical, maker of the retractable stent, and Endologics, maker of the DETOR system, a minimally invasive bypass option for certain leg artery blockages.
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5: Welcome back, everybody. Thanks for joining us. Kimberly opened the can of worms there with Dr. Lanzer's foot fetish. But no, in all honesty, right, like you could have chosen a different kind of path, I guess, and from not only surgical, but maybe the aorta or something. So why'd you get into critical limb ischemia?
0: Yeah, I mean, that all had to originate with my training. I had a lot of great mentors starting out. One of those being Dr. Vincent Rowe. Kind of when I went through training, we were part of like the best CLI trial. So I was heavily involved in all those cases that were enrolled. So I was with Dr. Vincent Rowe and then also Dr. Clavijo. I've been an interventional cardiologist, and that's who I learned a lot of my advanced endovascular skills from. So having those two mentors learning both complex endo, complex open, really gave me my passion for limb salvage and how far they take it for these patients and trying to get their wounds to heal and just seeing their passion day to day and just taking care of multiple patients in a day really was inspiring. So that's where I got a lot of my kind of my nudge to go into limb salvage than like, let's say, something else that might be sexier, like aortic surgery, which is always like the topic of a lot of podium talks.
1: Is there a specific case that literally affirmed your decision that this was the right direction? Is there someone that still, when you think about your purpose, you know, in life, in your career, that still comes to mind and you say, yep, I'm doing the right thing?
0: Yeah, so I had this one case where one of my partners at the time, for the other leg, he attempted a open deep venous arterialization because it's all the guy particularly had, and that went on to fail. He had a BK on the other leg, and then the other leg developed the wound while he was recovering. And at that point, my partner had retired, so I inherited this patient, and you know, at that point, the patient was like, you know, I just want to end my life. This wound, it's very bad. It's very painful. And doing the angiogram, I mean, that's the patient had the same disease pattern, but he had a lateral plantar, very distal segment of his posterior tibial right at the ankle that was still patent and sewable to. So I actually did a bypass from his below knee popliteal artery to that plantar vessel. And he actually did very well, and you know, 3 years out, still has an open bypass, still has his leg. He's very happy, and just recently told the team that yeah, that he had that story about wanting to just end his life because he thought he was going to lose both legs. No. So he's very grateful.
1: Wow, what hope, you know, can you give, you know, for patients right now that are listening in that are thinking, oh my gosh, this is a debilitating disease. My doctors have said there's no options. What message do you want to send them right now as we come to a close in 30 seconds?
0: Okay. So I think before they get to that point where they're kind of convinced that they might be no option, they may need to get another opinion because there may be an option, right? It just it depends on sort of the skill set of who's been taking care of that patient. They may have an open option, an endovascular option, or something hybrid. So there's always something available, you know, to save these legs. And if it comes down to the point where it's not salvageable, then a conversation needs to happen of some realistic options. But in most cases, there is something that can be done.
1: Thank you so much. Dr. Miguel Manzer with USC Keck School of Medicine in Southern California, America's Vascular Surgeon of the Year for 2026 through the Global PAD Association. Thank you for all you do to save life and limb.
7: 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Do not act on any information provided in this show without the explicit consent from your own healthcare team. 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
9: News this hour from Town Hall, I'm Mary Rose. Folks on the Big Island of Hawaii are preparing for a deluge of rain from Hurricane Nolo. Correspondent Lisa Dwyer reports.
10: Residents of Hawaii's Big Island are bracing for another potentially catastrophic storm as Hurricane Nolo is expected to bring flash flooding and extreme surf while passing south of the islands over the weekend. The island is already saturated from previous storms. Nolo is forecast to intensify into a Category 3 hurricane or stronger on Saturday. Forecasters are warning the island could now see 10 to 15 inches of rain and 50-mile winds. I'm Lisa Dwyer.
9: The Pennsylvania Department of Health announced Friday that 55 new measles cases had been reported in the state. More from Lisa Carton.
11: Officials said that 890 measles cases have been confirmed across 39 counties in the state so far for the year. The outbreak has resulted in 173 hospitalizations statewide and 4 measles-related deaths. Less than 1% of cases have occurred in people vaccinated against measles. State data shows 31% of cases in Pennsylvania are among people younger than 18. I'm Lisa Carton.
9: Several members of an American family have been killed in a building collapse in Athens. A Greek fire official said today that the 4 tourists whose identities have not been released were staying in a 2-story building that buckled after a possible gas explosion on Friday. The BBC said 2 other people, an elderly British man and his Greek wife who lived on the 2nd floor, also died in the tragic incident. The New York Times cited Greek officials as saying the U.S. citizens killed were an older couple and their son and girlfriend. More on these stories at townhall.com.
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17: Good afternoon, fellow investors, and welcome back to another edition of Invest Talk. This is our Friday, September 25th, 2026 edition. We're excited for this hour with you. A lot to discuss as we power towards the midterm elections that are just a handful of weeks away. There's so much to unpack with higher interest rates, with what's going on in the AI space, how the politics of the next 6 weeks are going to play into market expectations going forward, all of that. So we have a lot to discuss this hour, and we are excited, or I'm excited, for this discussion. So whatever's on your mind, please reach out, 888-99-CHART. That's how you get through and ask your question on today's show. Now, quick heads up. The date is getting closer, less than a month away. October 24th, Saturday, you're invited to join myself, Luke, the rest of the KPP team, and some guest experts for our in-person Invest Talk Retirement Summit. The special event is free of charge, but seating is limited, so pre-register now at investtalk.com. Now, in just a bit, I'm going to talk about today's market performance, as always, and run down the show topics. But first, let's tackle this caller question now.
18: 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It's a stock that I've been watching for a while, and it has recently pulled back. Do you think it's a good time to buy? Is it affected by the recent rate hikes? Rate hike, I should say. I'll be listening for your answer on your show, and thanks for all you do. Bye.
17: 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It has pulled back as the financial sector as a whole has weakened over the past month, but it's still making a series of higher highs and higher lows. That's the positive here. Earnings for this year expected to be 936, up from 928 last year, and 1036 expected in earnings next year, up about 11%. Now, what do? Well, they're in the credit card business. Basically, think of all your Home Depot credit card and your credit card linked to whatever retailer you frequent. Well, they run it. So Floor & Decor, Lowe's, Sam's Club, etc. They run CareCredit. There's just a lot of credit cards that bear the back end lending and processing of. Okay. And so that's how they make their money off of those customers. And the retailer doesn't have to run a credit card business. Their free cash flow is $9.7 billion on a $23 billion market cap. very minimal debt, only about $1.5 billion in net debt on its balance sheet. So what is it doing with all that cash flow? Well, it's paying a little bit of a dividend, and it also buys back its shares at a pretty rapid clip. So it's over the past, let's see, since 2016, they've gone from 833 million shares outstanding to 325 million shares outstanding. That's pretty good. In just 8 years, you've retired over half of your debt. So they continue to take that cash flow and push earnings per share higher by buying back shares. And the return on equity is 21%, very solid business. And so we like Synchrony, SYF, one of our favorites within the financial services space. Thanks for the call. Now, yesterday we had a great show. I talked about quantum computing. Is it a real investment or is it just hype? We also answered a listener question on Smithfield Foods. If you haven't missed it, go check it out. Best way to get every show is to follow Invest Talk wherever you get your podcast. Now, I have a lot of ground to cover over the next 45 minutes or so, and time permitting, we'll get to all of it. Our main point will be about Meta's AI moment, what a potential ChatGPT rival means for the broader AI race. Meta's new Muse AI is being compared to a ChatGPT breakthrough moment, potentially reshuffling the competitive landscape in generative AI and putting pressure on rivals across the industry. But there are some beneficiaries, like cloud infrastructure. So we'll look at that and much, much more, including some other topics like how is the housing market going to handle these 7%+ mortgage rates? And then, where is the danger zone for markets when it comes to the bond market sell-off? Yeah, 5.2 on the 10-year is highest we've seen in 20-something years. Or was it 17 years? I think it was 2004, if I remember correctly. Something like that. But clearly, it's the highest level we've seen post-financial crisis. So how does that feed into markets? And at what level, once again, does it break things? We'll dig into that. We also have voice bank calls. One is to finding competitors within a particular sector. And then FTI, Technip FMC. Interesting. Looks like a foreign name, so we'll take a look at that. We also have questions that came in via the comments section on the Invest Talk YouTube channel. And of course, we are going to head to a break right now, which means that you are set. You are ready to give us a call. This is the time. This is the marker in the show where you pick up the phone, give us a call, 888-99-CHART. If you're listening via our live stream on investtalk.com or possibly on AM 1220 in the Bay Area, you can call right now at 888-99-CHART. Up next, a comment on today's market activity.
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17: Let's go take a look at the market as we closed the week. The Dow was up nearly 1%, S&P up about 0.5%, NASDAQ also up about 0.5%. Russell 2000 barely eked out a gain. You have the dollar off 0.3% with the yen strengthening. Gold finished up 0.5%, silver up 1.3%, Bitcoin down 0.8% on the day. WTI finished down 2.3% on continued optimism around a deal between Iran and the United States. Al Jazeera and CBS News have reported they're entering technical phase with a positive atmosphere around getting a deal. The latest plan focuses on accelerated 7-day plan to reopen the Strait of Hormuz, down from the prior 60-day process. In exchange, the U.S. will lift economic blockade, ease oil export curbs, and unfreeze Iranian assets. And both sides are evaluating a joint Hormuz management between Iran and Oman. So there's some optimism there. Clearly, as we head into the midterms, there's the administration being put to the test here. Their polls are bad, and they're being pressured, I'm sure, by those in Washington to do something to turn this around. So that's what you're seeing right now. You had the Trump-Xi visit concluding today. Really, there really wasn't much accomplished. There was a two-month extension of their truce to January 10th, so kind of kicking the can on the tariff side. So not much news there. You do get some news from Akamai and Anthropic. Akamai helping with delivering compute to Anthropic. Akamai didn't really go up much on the day, though, which is interesting. Oracle had news around the fact that the force majeure on the Project Jupiter data center in New Mexico. That Financial Times is reporting that Oracle remains liable to carry the costs for up to 3 years. Oracle remained under pressure today. Consumer sentiment up 0.3 points from 48.1. Current conditions were revised a bit higher, but still in negative territory. So most people are very negative on the current economic environment. Inflation expectations over the 1 year were at 4.6%. Long-term, 3.4%. And that is another reason why you see interest rates moving higher. Inflation expectations across the marketplace, across the general public, continue to move to the upside. What did we get? You had the curve steepening a little bit. Yields at the front end were down 7 basis points, but on the long end, they weren't down much. So that was the market as we closed the week. A nice little bounce, but overall, we remain in a very choppy environment, and I expect that until the election. Let's go answer a YouTube comment question. Mikey Chant says, hey guys, bit of a different question today. I've owned VZLA for years and have done well in it, but what are your thoughts now? Okay, VZLA. So this is a miner, a small miner, only about $1.4 billion market cap. This would be what we call a junior miner. It's had a pretty big drop, though, right? So if you owned it for years, you're probably done well. Maybe you bought it back when it was chopping around in 2023, about $1 per share. But its recent high was up around $7, over $7. Now it pulled back to a recent low around $3, and now it's hanging around $4 per share. So very volatile, and this is what you get with these volatile, these junior miners. They're not profitable. It's has negative free cash flow. It has, let's see, what's its revenue? No revenue, right? So it is expected to earn or finally earn profits next year. So the expectation here is that it will come online and it will be very profitable and you do very well. But there's still a lot of what ifs there. I would have to dig into this. Is it truly going to open? Whatever mine they're exploring, is it truly going to open next year? If it is, it's going to earn 75 cents at a $4 stock. That's pretty cheap. You probably want to hold it. So how up in the air is that mine? Okay. Looks like it has a mine in, where is it? Sinaloa, Mexico. Sinaloa, Mexico. Are there any cartel issues? We know about the Sinaloa cartel. That's what I would be looking into. How guaranteed is this mine to open? Because that's what happens a lot with these junior miners, is they're trying to develop a mine, they're trying to get it permitted, but especially in countries like Mexico, Central and South America, there are political aspects to this as well. Usually they have to kick some off to some local politicians, maybe up to get the permit continuously, etc. It's very common in these countries. So there's probably some risks here. I rather own a mature miner versus a junior miner, but I do like that they're finally expected to earn money next year, but I want to know how guaranteed that is. Thanks for the call. Let's briefly mention the KPP, newest KPP Premium newsletter, which will be distributed tomorrow this week. In the KPP Insight section, we discuss how AI's borrowing binge is affecting your mortgage rate. In the stock section, we mention a business services company with recurring revenue and a biotech company expanding beyond its core treatment franchise. 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Now we're moving into a break. 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
6: 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Everybody loves talking about the housing market, usually because they own a house. Most Americans do. And right now, mortgage rates are well above 7%. Mortgage News Daily has it at 7.43%. And that's averaged, kind of depends on what bank you're looking at, how creditworthy you are, but almost guaranteed it's north of 7%. So what knock-on effect is this going to have? Well, first off, those that bought over the past, say, 5 years, 4 years since mortgage rates spiked in 2022, expecting to refinance at lower levels, they're wondering what they're going to do. I've been saying this, we've been saying this, don't expect rates to come back down much. Now, they could have, you know, down quarters, down years, but the up moves are going to be more higher than the down moves. Let's just say that. That's what happens in an inflationary environment. That period is over. You're not going to get 3% mortgages back again, probably not 4%. You'd be lucky to get in the fives again. So this is the new normal. That's your first takeaway. 7% mortgage, if you look throughout history, that's about average. So we are just back to average. It shows you, I'm going to talk about the pendulum swinging. Eventually, the pendulum starts to swing the other way. And that started in 2020. 20. You started to see rates going up in 2020, late 2020, most, you know, all of 2021, and then really in 2022, right? What else are people doing? Well, they're opting for alternative mortgages. Sound familiar? Pre-financial crisis. Interest-only loans, adjustable rate mortgages, etc. If you're going to get an adjustable rate mortgage, make sure it's closer to the 10-year mark than the 3-year mark. Number one. And then what impact will this have on the housing market as a whole? I've been saying this for a while. I think we are going through probably a 5 to 7 year correction in housing prices. Actually, maybe more, 3 to 5. We've already started it. At the end of this year, you're going to see even lower housing sales. Prices are already starting to drop in multiple markets, and I think that's going to accelerate, especially this winter. A lot. There, some sellers can just take their house on the market, and that will happen, and they'll take their house and, pun intended, go home. Or there will be more distressed buyers, people that really want to unload their property, and they're going to have to make major cuts this winter. So when next selling season comes, guess what? Those comps are going to be much lower, and that's how the housing market works. It takes a while for those transactions to feed into the actual list prices. So right now, there's a lot of houses on the market with list prices way above what they're truly worth at a 7.5% mortgage rate. In August, there are 1.62 million existing homes for sale, the highest since 2019. This is somewhat bad news for builders, but not as bad as it had been in the past. So really, this is probably the worst for existing home sellers. Now, on Fridays, we generally make time to fit in a quick rundown of some key benchmark numbers. So let's hit that right now. 2-year Treasury yield, 4.9, up from 4.73 last week. You can see that move. Big move on the short end. And an even bigger move on the long end. 10-year, 5.21 at the close today, up from 4.99 last week. Gold, $42.68 an ounce, down $122 compared to last week. Now, gold and silver, I do think we're going through a continued consolidation phase. What's actually makes me more bullish, even more bullish than I had been in the past, was that usually if rates are going up this much, you're seeing gold and silver crater. But they're not. They're just having, you know, modest down weeks. Silver, $63.93 an ounce, down $2.78 compared to the previous week. Oil, $93.87 a barrel, a $6.53 decrease compared to last week. The national average for gasoline, $4.49, 3-cent increase from last week. And here in California, average is $6.28, a 17-cent increase compared to 1 week ago. So we're definitely feeling it here in California. But in Louisiana, it sounds cheap compared to California, but it's still above $4 a gallon, $4.03 per gallon today. Now, the next Invest Talk, we'll look into this story, the life maxing trap, why 72% of Americans are risking their financial future. A new SoFi survey reveals that nearly 3/4 of Americans say they'd slow their financial progress to enjoy life today, a trend called life maxing that is reshaping how people think about savings and spending. We'll look into the real long-term costs of this mindset and what a balanced approach to enjoying today while building wealth actually looks like. That story is for Monday, but for now, I'm Justin Klein, and we are ready to take your calls right now or anytime at 888-99-CHART.
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7: With SRN News, I'm Ron Taylor. A powerful storm is creeping along the northeast coast, causing high winds and knocking out electricity for thousands. The nor'easter is affecting the mid-Atlantic area and New England. At one point, around 100,000 customers were without power Saturday. The National Weather Service warns that high winds, tides, and heavy rain will continue through Sunday. In New Jersey, New York, and elsewhere, some streets are flooded and some homes and businesses are inundated. The storm has led to flight cancellations and concert postponements and disrupted sports events. Officials are urging residents to use caution. President Trump has rejected Iran's proposal to reopen the Strait of Hormuz. This week, Iran offered to reopen the strait and resume talks on its nuclear program in 7 days if the U.S. would lift its blockade of Iranian ports, waive sanctions on Iranian oil sales, and observe a ceasefire that would include Lebanon. This is SRN News.
0: Hey, I am Brant, and her name is Sherry, and she's a friend and a colleague of mine, and we were just praying for her, actually, because she had a major surgery she just went through.
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6: Our main focus point today concerns this question. Meta's AI moment: what a potential ChatGPT rival means for the broader AI race. 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It was a very competitive model. Do you care where your internet comes from? 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And to me, that's what these models are. You want it fast, you want it reliable, and you want it cheap. And Meta's offering all those at the cheapest price, free right now. Right now. So when you go look at, for example, the profitability metrics of the hyperscalers, they're all in decline. And to me, that's where the rubber meets the road, is at what point do they throw up their hands and be like, you know what, this is not a business we really want to be in. If you understand the technology, you'll know that there's not really an economic moat to be carved out here. They're all going about this in largely the same way. The neural network. Yeah, they make some adjustments and around the margins, but the models are running pretty much the same way. And so, to me, this is a really bad business. And the problem with the major indices is that this is what the Mag 7 is. There are all these names whose profitability is in decline. Meta raised their CapEx expenditures for this year from $130 to $145 billion. So who does that benefit? Companies that build CPUs and GPUs, so semiconductor companies, foundries, power management and cooling companies that help keep server racks cool, networking equipment who helps connect all of these servers to the internet. So fiber optic cables, physical cables, those are the ones that have longer term tailwinds. No, I think that will still be volatile. I think, as I said, the hyperscalers will pull back at some point. It'll probably be when the market starts to punish them. Kind of reminds me of Meta when they came out with Metaverse. They didn't reverse their plan for the Metaverse until the stock cratered. Remember the stock hit a high in 2021 around 380? Went all the way down to $95 per share. Why? Because the market said, no, this Metaverse, we don't believe in it. We don't believe it's a good business. So that's where the rubber's going to meet the road, is when, who's the first one to say, you know what? We don't like what this is doing to our profit margins of our business. We're going to pull back. We're going to be smarter about how much CapEx we spend. But it'll only be triggered once somebody comes out with some earnings where their profitability probably just craters. And that's going to probably feed into the entire space. So to me, that's a short-term issue. And over the next 6, 9, 12 months, you'll probably find one of these hyperscalers that do pull back. Maybe it's Microsoft. Microsoft's probably the most conservative. But we'll see who it is. But from a secular standpoint, the infrastructure, the picks and shovels, is where you want to invest. Now, Meta is basically giving away Muse. And they have a ton of distribution with Facebook, Instagram, WhatsApp to feed this up so they can get people to adopt it. And that's going to put pressure on OpenAI. So make sure you diversify your bets. The best model today can easily be usurped by a new model tomorrow. So the bet isn't on the hyperscalers. The bet, once again, where is the bottleneck? The bottleneck is going to be in electricity and the core infrastructure of building out the compute. Let's keep things moving and play another listener question now.
10: This is Gabriel calling from Central California. It's about 95 degrees and about 6:30 p.m. on my way home from work. I'm calling about stock ticker FTI, Frank Tom Igloo. I'm looking to get in the energy service field. I already own PSX and FANG, Diamondback Energy, and I've never heard of this company, and I was looking at it in some asset allocations in an ETF, and it looks pretty interesting. I was wondering if you could give me your revenue growth forecast and your earning per share forecast on this company for a hold for the next 2 or 3 years, 2 to 5 years. Love what you guys do. I'm soaking up as much as I can in my brain to be a better investor moving forward. Thank you so much. Can't wait to listen on the podcast. Bye-bye.
6: All right. Looking at FTI, this is Technip. Interesting. They design and manufacture subsea and surface technology equipment used for the oil and gas industry. Earnings have gone up considerably. They were losing money in 2022, then 45 cents in 2023, $1.82 in 24, $2.45 last year, and then $3.11 expected earnings this year, and $3.61 next year. So strong growth. The growth is slowing a bit. Revenue growth is going from the mid-teens to high single digits over the next couple of years. So that's probably a bit of a worry, but I like the profitability, 35% return on equity. Pretty much no debt on its balance sheet. $1.5 billion in free cash flow, which looks to be an all-time high. So clearly they have something special here. The dividend, it looks like they can easily afford it. They're buying back a ton of shares with that cash flow. I like that. Their dividend only 5 cents now, but once again, a lot of room for that to rise. So I like this. Mid-cap name, kind of 27 billion, mid to large. But I like what you're looking at. This is goes back to kind of the picks and shovels of the oil industry. They're doing well, and I think it's a decent value right here. Now let's make it 2 in a row from 888-99 chart.
12: Luke and Justin, and this is Gary from Baton Rouge, longtime listener. Enjoy.

0: does that really apply? Right? So you're going to have to subscribe to some piece of software. They all should have it to a degree. But once again, it's not going to be the end all be all. It's not going to solve your problem and just answer everything for you. You're still going to have to dig and be like, is this really a true competitor? For example, is it just bringing up tech companies? Like the IBD one, it just brings up the top five within the sector. But if it's in tech, is it a hardware name? Is it a software name? Does it truly appear, or is it just broadly lumped into that sector? There's not really anything that's foolproof, super easy, but whatever software you're getting to get data should have something like this. Let's go with a YouTube question. Don says, what are your thoughts on FPI? FPI. A REIT that holds row crop farmland, corn, soy, beans, wheat, cotton, in the U.S. is a tangible asset with shrinking supply. FPI. Well, here's the issue with FPI or anything farmland related. Farmers are getting crushed with higher oil prices or diesel prices, importing beef from, what are we, Argentina is where we, the current administration brought in some beef. So they're not very happy about that. That's why funds from operation for FPI is supposed to be down 21% this year. So that's the issue. I don't think this is the best read out there. Yes, it's interesting because it's kind of a pure play farmland name, which are kind of hard to come by. But it's not as clear cut of a good investment as the general thesis sounds. So I'm going to pass on it for now. I think there are much better REITs out there to own. That was Farmland Partners. FPI is the symbol. Now let's go answer one more question now.
1: Hi, I'm calling you about XOVR. I just heard about this fund, and I would like your opinion on it. I'll be listening. Thank you.
0: XOVR. This is the ER Shares Private Public Crossover ETF. Interesting. Private Public Crossover ETF. I'm not sure what that means. But if I look at the portfolio, it's 36% technology, 24% consumer services, 10% financial services, 21% healthcare. So it looks like very, very speculative names. Maybe these are companies that they bought as private investments and they held them until they were, I'm not sure. Let's go look at the performance, see how long it's been around. Ooh. So the five-year performance is in the 88th percentile, which means that 88% of funds within this sector or within this category, excuse me, did better over 5 years. Now it's had a good year. Let's see, year to date. No, actually, no. This year, year to date, it's up 6.5%. It's in the 59th percentile, so slightly below average for the year. 1 year, it's 89th percentile, so the last 1 year has been really bad. The last 3 years, the 47th percentile, which means that's basically average, slightly above average. Morningstar has it at one star. Now, what are you paying for this below average return? Well, you're paying 75 basis points is your expense ratio. So it's pretty expensive for a name that's highly speculative or investing in names that are highly speculative. So I don't really see any reason to buy this name. Performance is poor. The fees are high. Just looks like a speculative tech fund with high fees. So I'm passing on XOVR. I'd be interested to see what is their process here. I have to dig into that. But on the surface, looks like a very poor fund. Now, Retirement Summit is coming up October 24th. Pre-registration is open now. So head over to investtalk.com. Now, this is InvestTalk. I'm Justin Klein. We have one goal here each and every weekday is help you achieve your own version of financial

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8: 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Love the show. 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What do you think about Dexcom, DXCM? 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Two pharmaceuticals I'm interested in. 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Bye-bye.
9: 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I don't know if you know this, but almost all type 2 diabetes diagnoses are curable. Just an oversupply of glucose in your system. If you went on a keto diet or just calorie deficit for a long period of time, you'd solve it. It's not that hard. One way to do that is take a GLP-1 and reduce your calorie intake. Also, other types of peptides to take, etc. So, well, yes, people still have type 2 diabetes. I think over time, it's going to be very clear how to solve this problem. And that's why earnings expectations for this year and next year continue to go down. Growth is slowing. Then you have risk of names like Apple or other tech companies that are trying to develop wearables where you can monitor glucose using your watch. and maybe they have some IP around that, et cetera. But the bottom line is, I don't really see this as a great risk versus reward in this healthcare environment. Now, ETON is very different. This is a pharmaceutical company. And they had been losing money for a long time. This is one of those rare companies that was trying to develop products and then eventually did. And now sales were basically zero in 2019. And this year, they're expected to be $150 million, about $220 million next year. Those are in $2.10 next year and a $57 stock. So it is a bit expensive, but clearly there's probably some more growth ahead here. So while, yeah, it has ran up, I think it's still a better, much better risk versus reward. Profitability is good, 42% return on equity. They're cash flow neutral, basically. Free cash flow is zero. But still a small name, $1.6 billion market cap. So I think there's still a lot of upside for Eaton. So if I'm picking one or the other, I'm definitely picking ETON. Now let's talk about 5% 10-year and how that might feed into other parts of the market. I think it's pretty clear that we're in at least a danger zone. What second order effects is this going to have? We just talked about housing a little bit. I don't think it's going to be an 08 type of crisis around housing where there's going to be widespread foreclosures and things like that. The lending habits of the banks since then in the housing market are much better. So I don't think that's where the issue lies. I think it's places like private credit, maybe overseas issues with higher costs of capital for other countries like in Europe. So what are the directly related bets that unwind? 2022, it was the growth stocks rolled over. Because when you run a discounted cash flow model, that discount rate suddenly means those future cash flows in 5-10 years out suddenly become worth a lot less. So that was a big factor then, and likely will be a big factor in the next year or two, as long as rates stay relatively elevated. France is seeing 10-year bond at 4.67, more than a full percentage point above Germany's. This is a level that we saw kind of in the 2010 Eurozone crisis. Is that a potential issue? Is it a yen carry trade unwind? What I'm saying here is risk in markets are rising. Doesn't mean you sell everything, but understand where the pockets of risk are rising. It's not everything, but different pockets that are rate sensitive or have second order effects of higher rates definitely are in the crosshairs of a potential market break. That about does it. I'm Justin Klein, reminding you about KAPP Financial's parallel investing. 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
5: 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Because of the nature of the interactive dialogue inherent in the format of this program, it's important for the listener to understand that not all comments made will apply to them. Specifically, nothing said shall be taken to be investment advice, or shall statements on this program be considered an offer to buy or sell security. Because such advice is rendered solely on an individual basis and at times will require that the investor review a prospectus before investing. InvestTalk is a copyrighted program of Klein, Pavlis, and Peasley Financial. a registered investment advisor firm, which retains all rights.
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6: News this hour from Town Hall. I'm Ron Taylor. The fight over non-citizen voting just moved to the high court.
10: The Supreme Court has cleared the Trump administration to use a federal citizenship check system on voter rolls ahead of November. The saved database was blocked by a lower court. The justices paused that order, a temporary win for President Trump's push to stop non-citizen voting. States can use a tool to verify citizenship. The larger case is still alive. Willie Nelson, The White House.
6: Ukrainian President Zelensky says President Trump approved of Ukraine to build Patriot missiles with concrete agreements between Kyiv and Washington.
11: Zelensky posted on X with the news days after he met with President Trump at the United Nations General Assembly in New York. He said Trump made a final decision that Ukraine could receive licenses to produce the missiles. Zelensky warned nations at the UN about Russian President Vladimir Putin calling him patient zero as he spreads the infection of war across the world. Elsewhere, Zelensky said Russia has started to focus more on targeting Ukraine's data centers recently. I'm Chris Caraggio.
6: A powerful storm is creeping along the northeast coast, causing high winds and knocking out electricity for thousands. The nor'easter is affecting the mid-Atlantic area and New England. At one point, around 100,000 customers were without power Saturday. The National Weather Service warns that high winds, tides, and heavy rain will continue through Sunday. In New Jersey, New York, and elsewhere, some streets are flooded and some homes and businesses are inundated. The storm has also led to flight cancellations, concert postponements, and disrupted sports events. Officials are urging residents to use caution. President Trump has rejected Iran's proposal to reopen the Strait of Hormuz. This week, Iran offered to reopen the strait and resume talks on its nuclear program in 7 days if the U.S. would lift its blockade of Iranian ports, waive sanctions on Iranian oil sales, and observe a ceasefire. President Trump said no. News and analysis at townhall.com.
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6: You can blame it on El Nino. A new report says the recurring weather pattern will be warmer than usual this year, putting some 500,000 lives at risk. More on this story from correspondent Lisa Carlton.
15: An analysis from the Climate Impact Lab shows the natural climate pattern, which typically increases global temperatures, is fast becoming record-breakingly strong. A team of scientists, economists, and data engineers at the University of Chicago says coupled with global warming, the heat consequences could be devastating. The report estimates the heat from El Nino could take over 450,000 lives between June 2026 and February 2027. The report urges countries to take steps that include issuing early heat warnings, ensuring cooling and hydration centers are available, and expanding health care coverage. I'm Lisa Carton.
6: 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DexCom.com. Microsoft co-founder Bill Gates says Congress needs to regulate the development of artificial intelligence. In an NBC Meet the Press interview set to air Sunday, Gates said no one thinks self-regulation is enough.
16: You need law enforcement and the politicians to get into the discussion about what safeguards and monitoring look like, and that has to be a required thing.
6: Several other big names in the AI industry have made similar claims, warning that the current pace of AI development could have dangerous consequences. Gates said safeguards and monitoring could be put into place without dramatically slowing development. China and the U.S. have agreed to set up a channel for handling AI-related incidents and accelerate work on military crisis communications. This follows a three-day summit between their leaders in Washington. The two sides will also work on a board of trade for selected bilateral trade issues. You'll find more on these stories at townhall.com.
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19: 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I'm Eric G. Thanks for joining me today. We have got another great episode, and Wendy Glaister from Wendy Glaister Interiors is back. Welcome back to the show, my friend.
20: Thank you, Eric. I appreciate being invited back. Thank you so much for having me.
19: Oh, we always have so much fun, and you and I here, boy, last month got to contribute on an article with Parade Magazine. It was really fun to compare notes after that was published.
20: Yes. And we had a lot of them that were in common as well, which I thought was pretty funny. It's true.
19: Yeah. Yeah. Absolutely. Because as we go into fall, it's just absolutely crazy. Actually, how early some of the trends show up in the stores. It's like as soon as July 4th is over, all of a sudden everything's on closeout and the fall stuff's in the store. And I'm like, yeah. Are we doing Halloween, Labor Day? I guess we are.
20: That's just retail now. I think it's just that way. And I think, I don't know if you've noticed this, but we have a really darling store in our area called Sweet 52 Living. Mm-hmm. And they go big for holidays. And the second all that fall stuff was out, I walked in the store and it was like, oh, this is so pretty. It feels so cozy.
19: Yes.
20: And with everything going on in the world, it just felt like more and better than usual. I don't know if that makes sense at all, but
19: it does.
20: Yeah, it was just like, oh, we made it to fall. We can make an apple pie.
19: Right.
20: Pretty soon we can have Friendsgiving or something nice to celebrate just being buddies and being together. Where I think this year in particular, that is more meaningful than it has felt in the past.
19: I agree. And I think some of it that has highlighted that even much more so is just because the colors are back. And when I say that is we've lived in a decade and change of grays.
20: Yeah.
19: I'm in the Pacific Northwest. So as soon as October 1 comes around, it's the rainy season usually for us. So between then and June is we count days of sunlight on our two hands usually. So when you have the house, it's gray too. it's not comfortable.
20: No, no. I think there's a heaviness in the world.
19: Yeah, that no question.
20: Is a little more pronounced than in the past. So it's almost like we have to intentionally work at keeping our homes and environments more uplifting and more filled with cheerful things and maybe nostalgic things or things that give us comfort more than before, because there's just this uncertainty that human beings just don't like. And so I think fall is a great way to kind of recapture those cozy feelings and the feelings of safety that we all wish we had every day.
19: Totally. I think there's so many things with that just makes it feel like home. Mm-hmm. And when you're getting a little less daylight, the sun's coming up later and the evenings end earlier outside, having a place inside that's warm and cozy, that is your kind of place of solitude, I think is mentally healing.
20: I agree. Yeah. I have a hard time. I don't know if this has happened to you, but when I come home from a really long day at work and it's dark at 4:30 in the afternoon and I walk into a dark house, and cold, dark, cold house. Yeah. It just really does not help me.
19: No. So,
20: I've done a lot of things, putting things on timers, putting even candles they're not lighted candles, but the flicker battery candles all on timers, the lamps, the heater, and the second I walk in, I turn on my little gas fireplace or my little electric fireplace so that I have that flame, just because it can get to you. You really have to be intentional about trying to develop habits that keep you feeling cozier.
19: Wendy, I need to help you get the smart home set up. So when you
20: drive away
19: and you hit the I'm home button, the fireplace is already on. The heat is already on.
20: I'm ready.
19: It's warm. It's cozy. The lights are down. Mm-hmm. Not too bright, but right where you want them. And that way you've got that just beautiful entry. That's
20: yes.
19: What we're on for you.
20: Yeah. So when you do that, do you use Control 4?
19: You can, but you can also do some stuff with much more consumer-friendly products.
20: Yeah.
19: So Control 4 and those guys, easy. You can even do some of that stuff with some of the basic smart home stuff. If you put the Lutron Casita and do some stuff like that. And then if you're on a platform where you've got, whether it's Matter or one of those, you can just create it to, if it links up, the fireplace links up into it. Awesome. Mm-hmm. Then you can just do the good night, good morning stuff. And I had that at my house where I would hit good night and it would turn the lights on outside that I wanted. It would make sure that my garage door was closed, that I didn't leave that open, that the blinds would come down, and I had everything set, including the thermostat. Just the smart thermostat would go, oh, I know you want it cooler. There's the basic settings.
20: Perfect.
19: And it was
20: especially
19: easy
20: out in the country.
19: Yeah.
20: I would really love that. That's great. Yeah. Okay. And well, I would like to sign up for you to be my tutor.
19: There we go. So that I can... There we go. And it just makes it easier.
20: Yeah.
19: You know, with fall trends, some of the stuff that has driven me nuts sometimes. And again, you walk around the stores and I'm like, if I see another gnome, I'm kind of done with the gnome thing. And the mushrooms are not my thing either.
20: Yes, I do have a client who just bought a home and she has a gnome collection and
19: it's her own.
20: It's
19: her own. Not my thing. But
20: They are cheerful to look at. They have variety. Each one has a different color little hat.
19: Okay.
20: A little different outfit. So to each his own is right.
19: Not my gig. Those are like my little pet peeves. But I noticed as you're running around the store though, how just so many, I don't know, flowers, botanical patterns, that kind of stuff is just like, boom, it's back.
20: Oh, yeah, it is. It's back in a huge way. All your grandma's draperies are now on your bed and your tablecloths.
19: Yep.
20: It's true. Well, there was no pattern.
19: Twist.
20: Yeah, there was no pattern for so long, no color for so long, just like what you mentioned. And I just think this is just in reaction to that. I think people are tired of it. And honestly, there's a lot that's sort of Ralph Lauren inspired. Mm-hmm. Huge celebration of Ralph Lauren and his legacy in the past year. And so I think we see a lot of those plaids and florals, large scale, deep, rich colors just sort of as an homage to his influence. And it can be really pretty. English Hunting Lodge is not bad.
19: No.
20: I think it's very fall.
19: Timeless fall.
20: Exactly. Exactly. Really pretty stuff.
19: It's funny because if you look at it, and this is something that I learned when brass came back in, and you and I have talked about this before. I had a death grip on not using brass because I was so, so scarred from the 90s and 2000s of, and I'm going to bash on Kwikset, but that Kwikset brass knob that was on every interior builder grade door that drove me.
20: That was a hit. They did a great job marketing that.
19: Yeah. But that's really where the trends are. If you were running around a few years ago when you and I last saw each other at the trade show, the 60s, 70s colors that we all ripped out 20 years ago are now back with that new twist, updated.
20: Yeah. Are you seeing that really used though? Or was that more of a thing at the show?
19: Again, I'm in the Pacific Northwest, so we have a lot more of that mid-century vibe with a Japanese feel and the contemporary stuff. So that's easy to use in that. That's just kind of meant for that. Am I seeing somebody's English Tudor mansion having an avocado green bathroom in it? No, I'm not.
20: Yeah, yeah. Just don't have a huge call for that. I think people, well, I always say spend it once. And so I attempt not to do too much that might be classified as trendy because I just feel bad asking people to.
18: To find out more, head to AroundTheHouseOnline.com. We will be right back.
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0: What's up? This is Sticks It In Ya.
1: And Satchel from Steel Panther. And you are listening to
0: Around the House with Eric G.
1: Yeah.
0: We love Eric G, and you should too.
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1: No, I'm not.
3: Yeah. Just don't have a huge call for that. I think people, well, I always say spend it once. And so I attempt not to do too much that might be classified as trendy because I just feel bad asking people to put something in they're going to want to take out and
1: valid
3: five
1: point
3: or six
1: because
3: years.
1: Yeah, those trendy things, especially when you're talking stuff like
3: bathroom
1: showers, toilets, vanities, kitchens, that gets expensive quick.
3: Yeah. I just want to be, I want to exercise stewardship and be respectful of all the hard work that went into earning the things that we're spending on. What do you think, when you think about fall, Eric, what is the one thing that you really like to make sure is in the house for fall? Do you have one certain thing that means, oh, fall's here and time to curl up and get cozy?
1: For me in the summertime, I have a jacket in our vehicle just because it can always switch, but
3: just in case.
1: But really, it's a whole new set of clothes because up here we could have 100 degree days very easily. But now we're into the thing that maybe a warm day is 45 or 50 and it's going to rain forever. So it's one of those things that we could be a month in the 40s and it's a whole different lifestyle. So you have to pack up unless you've got a huge cover outside. You can barbecue, but you're not using the outdoor living space like you want to. Mm-hmm. Even with heaters, it can be a little harder to use in December, January or impossible. Mm-hmm. But for me, I just love the warm brown colors, like the brown leather chairs or that kind of stuff is really, to me, feels like fall versus the bright colors of the outdoor patio.
3: Yes. And like those deep, rich, rusty reds and the burgundies and like that. I wouldn't call it forest green, but like that mossy, deep sage green and more jewel tone versions of those colors, I think are so beautiful.
1: And it's interesting up here when you design in the Pacific Northwest, because it's kind of like if you're designing up towards Tahoe, let's say for you, if you're up that way, there's so much green outside. If you do too much of that in your house, it gets lost because now it's just matchy matchy.
3: It does. Yeah. In our own cabin, I painted all the walls a deep, dark green, but all the other colors are the rusty reds and navy blues and those deep, cozy velvet browns and like the leather tufted chairs and the whole. And when I think about fall, it really is the cabin.
1: Yeah.
3: With everything turns, you can see all the colors up there probably better than you see them down here in the valley. So it's always nice up there around Thanksgiving time. It's fun.
1: Oh, yeah. And then here, too, lighting is big because we go from the sun, like getting dark outside. It can be 10:15 at night in July and there's still daylight outside.
3: Mm-hmm.
1: And then we get into December, January, and it's 4:15 and it's dark. And so for me, that lighting is such a key that I need to have that really under control. Cause, and you and I both talked about it in the piece about layered lighting and having that. To me, if it's too bright in the fall, it seems odd. I like to have a little dimmer, a little warmer, I need to have that color temperature to be more like an incandescent light bulb than outdoor light that's coming through the outside.
3: Mm-hmm.
1: That's me.
3: It can just feel harsh for some reason, I think. Yeah. In contrast to what's happening outside. Exactly.
1: So that's big. But what are you seeing out there? For Elisa, for instance, she likes to go out and get the blue and green ones that you see at the stores.
3: Oh, yeah.
1: Those are fun.
3: Those are pretty.
1: But what do you like?
3: I just feel like that cozy element. So, and I try not to use too many pillows because I know that's sort of like a marker of going overboard as a designer or a decorator, rather, I guess.
1: Yep, absolutely. Definitely
3: but
1: decorator.
3: Those big, cozy throws that are just super soft and feel so good. And some toss pillows. And then I just love the greenery.
1: Yeah.
3: Not the printed floral, like what you've mentioned here and there where it makes sense. But sure. I love to bring in a magnolia garland on the fireplace mantle with some pretty candles in brushed brass.
1: Nice. Brushed brass. I mean, yeah,
3: just
1: awesome,
3: a little bit of warmth here and there. And like the colors that you mentioned, I love to do that with ribbon. I grew up next door. My parents had their jewelry store. And right next door to that was this beautiful little store called Country Living. And she had wired French ribbon, which mm-hmm. is where I learned to love all of that. And she'd have velvet and satin and all these beautiful ribbons, weaving those through the garland and little things like that. And I have a really fun time setting the table for Thanksgiving. That is super fun for me because I have little vintage things like little vintage pheasant salt and pepper shakers and little everything is somehow coordinated in the mix color-wise. And that's fun because I also love to do a Friendsgiving. That's really fun for me. You smell the turkey and you have the cider and the whole, the real fragrances, not the ones that you get at the grocery store where you walk in with your little cart and you're just those pine cones. I don't know what they do to those pine cones.
1: I don't know, but they don't smell like pine cones. I don't know what
3: it's
1: they do.
3: So mean. Poor little pine cone. It was doing fine on its own.
1: Wendy, we were out on vacation up in northeastern Oregon. The funny part was a couple of the stores that I'd rent in Joseph, Oregon, which I just love that town. It is not changed in 50 years that I've been going up there. So it's just the same bronze statues. But a couple of those stores that I walked in was scent overload. It hit you like a sheet of plywood to the face. It was graphic walking in there. It was like, oh, wow. It was like smelling salts of floral and country. And it was hard to walk in the door. It was
3: like
1: hard.
3: Junior high boys with Dracar Noir when we were in junior high, right? Just like, something's
1: happening. Later years, the Axe body spray. It was just the whole, oh, wow. And beautiful stuff. It was just driving. I couldn't take it.
3: I'm not the person who says don't wear perfume near me because, and thankfully I don't have allergies and major reactions to things like that. And I know there legitimately are people who really struggle that way, but I want to smell a real turkey, a real pumpkin pie, real cider, real coffee.
1: Oh, yes. I'm a coffee snob. I grind and brew local beans every day.
3: My husband grinds them at night and gets them ready for the next morning.
1: Oh, I have the bougie machine that grinds it all. And then brews it all at once.
3: So are you a light, medium, or dark roast person?
1: In the summer, I'm lighter. Fall, I go darker. And when everything I consume like that, I have a trend with that. Like in the summertime, nice white wine outside is great. If it's 100 degrees, I don't want a big Cabernet. It's just where I'm at.
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9: 12. With SRN News, I'm Ron Taylor. A powerful storm is creeping along the northeast coast, causing high winds and knocking out electricity for thousands. The nor'easter is affecting the mid-Atlantic area and New England. At one point, around 100,000 customers were without power on Saturday. The National Weather Service warns that high winds, tides, and heavy rain will continue through Sunday. In New Jersey, New York, and elsewhere, some streets are flooded and some homes and businesses are inundated. Officials are urging residents to use caution. Some former Kennedy Center employees are accusing officials at the performing arts venue of long knowing about structural issues and recently cited new problems. The anonymous whistleblowers alleged in a letter to Congress that top Kennedy Center official Matt Floca halted a funding plan to address roofing issues in April. He denies that and says recent investigations revealed new hazards at the building. The center closed temporarily in September as officials cited safety risks. This is SRN News.
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1: I'm much more of a gin and tonic guy, and then get into the whiskey in the fall as a occasional cocktail, but it's all in moderation. I've got a sensitive nose, so I'll be the first one to say that. I can walk into a house and go, mold and cats. Okay, here we go. I am probably the most accurate person on mold.
2: One doesn't cover up the other
1: in that case. No. I've walked into homes and went, great, I'd love to see your kitchen we're talking about today, but where's your mold problem? And I can tell because I'm allergic to mold. It hits me. I can just go, oh, we've got an issue. Where is it? And we go off on a tangent because I can smell that. I can sense it. It hits me. Sense, or like everything else, it needs to be in moderation. Like orange. Orange needs to be in moderation in the fall.
2: Yes, I don't like that bright Halloween pumpkin orange color. I like...
1: Leave that for Home Depot.
2: Rusty, or outdoor decorations. Like a lot of people I'm noticing are doing outdoor decor for Halloween so much. And it's... And then they have to take it all down and do it again for Christmas. They're very ambitious. Good for them.
1: There's a guy probably 3 miles from here that was really close to my old house. And he starts out decorating his outside on Labor Day for Halloween because it takes him about a month to set it up. And he is one of those guys that looks like on the Christmas special stuff of what they do. I mean, there's 150 amps of LEDs out there and blow up things and tombstones, and it just gets absolutely wild and awesome. If that's your jam, that's awesome. I'm happy it's not next to my house, but to each their own. If you love Halloween like that, awesome.
2: Yeah, I like Thanksgiving. I like fall and Thanksgiving. I'm not so much a Halloween girl. I'm sure that comes as a wild shock to you, but
1: I'm clutching my pearls here. I'm shocked.
2: I like all the cheerful holidays.
1: Yeah.
2: With cheerful meanings inside. I do love a beautiful fall wreath on the door.
1: There you go.
2: I do.
1: You have to be careful with those up here.
2: Oh, really?
1: Because fall is also spider season and aggressive wasp season for us.
2: Oh.
1: So anything hanging on a door can easily get drug inside. So
2: oh, my. Yeah.
1: It's one of those things that you got to be really careful with what you do, because they're not poisonous spiders, so we say, but they're just big kind of these wolf spiders that are golf ball size that jump no one on likes you. That spider season around here. So
2: oh my think about goodness.
1: Making sure you're not dragging stuff inside every time the door goes in those climates.
2: This is a very important thing for me to know. Thank you for sharing.
1: Yeah.
2: I had no idea.
1: Yeah. I've literally, when I've done wreaths on the front door, I've gotten stung because you open the door up and they've been hanging out in there looking for someplace to nest because it's undercover. It's safe for us. Late July, August, September, October are those times of the aggressive wasps and hornets. So you have to be a little careful.
2: I feel like I live with those all summer long where we are.
1: Yeah.
2: And they always make their house right over your outdoor dining table in your umbrella.
1: Whatever. Yep.
2: Delightful.
1: I get aggressive about June with the traps and try to get them before they get crazy. And I did that at my shop a few weeks ago. And I hung one of the traps up, just one of the bag traps you just put out there. And in about 20 minutes, there was literally 100 around it. And I'm like, oh,
2: wow.
1: Happy I did that. So I put two more up and now they're gone. So it was
2: goodness.
1: A good control.
2: Yeah.
1: What's climate? What happens in your area might not work in mine.
2: Yes. Agreed. So my orange, we would both say no to.
1: Yep. Absolutely. And I think we'll agree on the heavy fragrance stuff.
2: Those horrible skeletons. Why do people
1: put those 10-foot tall ones?
2: Yes.
1: I've seen two of those.
2: And then they put a Santa
1: already.
2: Hat on because it's too hard to take down or something.
1: Well, yeah.
2: So then they transition.
1: You're going Nightmare Before Christmas stuff. It's like what Disney does with the Haunted Mansion.
2: Yeah. I just don't find that to be in good taste. That may sound snotty, but I feel like as a designer, every once in a while, I can play that card.
1: I get it. I'm done with the fall, live life, love, whatever quote things that you put up. I'm done with that.
2: Yes.
1: It reminds me of remember how in the 90s and 2000s, you'd walk into somebody's office and they'd have the motivational posters, right?
2: Yes.
1: Maybe you were buying a car and there was the motivational poster. And then out came a guy selling the demotivational posters, which I thought were way funnier. It was the wrecked ship that was half sunk that said, no need to be an example for everyone else stuff that I thought was amazing. But yeah, the quotes. So that can be too much.
2: It can. Instead, you could just buy a beautiful book of Mary Oliver poetry talking about nature and the change of the seasons, and you could put it on your coffee table. That could be your fall literary nod.
1: Yeah. Yeah. There you go. I like Ta-da! That. Reading that article, there was one thing that you covered that I went, oh, yeah, that was thought-provoking to me, and that was kind of the Greek pattern. That big Greek time. Came back.
2: Yes, love and I went,
1: oh,
2: it.
1: Yeah, you're right. Totally blew my mind because I'm like, oh, I wasn't thinking of it, but you're dead on.
2: Yeah, you're seeing a lot of that again. And you can see it carved into the skirt around dining tables or desks. You can see it on the lead edge of drapery. You can see it on really pretty decorative tape on toss pillows. And that is a very timeless thing. So I feel like you could invest in some really beautiful things and it won't time out anytime in the near future, which is good. But it's just a really pretty, subtle design element that pretty much goes with everything.
1: One trend that I see that has gone away that I wonder if it's coming back, and this kind of reminds me of that, is fine china in people's homes.
2: Remember
1: how everybody
2: china.
1: Would get married and they had their china that they had to have?
2: Yes.
1: I don't see that anymore.
2: No, they aren't. I know, which is unfortunate because actually, because you're a coffee connoisseur, coffee is supposed to taste better in fine china than it does in a regular mug. Did you know that?
1: No, but it makes sense.
2: You can try it and let me know what you think. But
1: right.
2: Well, I think that's why I like table setting, because I love the fine china and the beautiful
1: there it is. There's the holiday table setting that if you're out there with just the Costco or the IKEA white plates, isn't as fun.
2: It bothers. I didn't think I'd be this person, but I don't want to eat on a paper plate at Thanksgiving.
1: No, that's for camping.
2: I want my grandma's silverware. I want to see her silverware. I loved her. I want to see my dad's mom's water glasses. I want to see those little pheasant salt and pepper shakers. I want to see that Noritake gold band that matches the pretty charger that match. We don't live a fancy life. We really don't. But every once in a while, it is fun to be fancy. And it's fun to be fancy for your friends or your family. If they'll appreciate it, great. If they don't, fine, as long as you do.
1: Yeah.
2: But it's nice to have something beautiful every once in a while and not just roll over and give in because you're tired or you don't think other people will appreciate it. Because there is something to making things special. And I think maybe that's part of the allure of the fall is, okay, we made it through spring and summer. Now we're in fall. Now it's harvest. We have things to be grateful for. We made it this far. It is time to celebrate. It's not so hot that we're all going to die out there of exposure when it's 105. But why not make it pretty? You only live once.
1: Yeah, I'll give you that. And that's the other thing is you just have to make sure that you can throw it in the dishwasher.
2: Most dishwashers you can now.
1: You can now. It used to not be the case.
2: Yes.
1: But most of them now you can do it.
2: Yeah. Bosch and Cove, you're set. No problem. They even have a fine china and crystal setting.
1: Yes.
2: So there's no excuse.
1: Yeah, you and I are the same. Bosch, Cove, I'll even throw in a little Miele in there just because they do a nice job.
2: They do.
1: But yeah, that's the only brands that I really like to go with just for quality of washing.
2: Great. Yeah, otherwise you're just fighting it constantly and it's so frustrating.
1: Wendy, what are things that you do around the house? Not even decorating, but is there things that you do to kind of get ready for that as you're spooling up?
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3: Okay, I don't need the hoses and stuff out, and maybe some of the outdoor furniture goes and gets put away because it's just going to get destroyed out there with the winter weather. So some of that is pre-decorating of organizing. A good declutter sometimes is a good stage before you bring the other stuff out.
4: Yeah, because you can start to drown pretty quickly in stuff if you don't.
3: It's the slow death. It's the crab in the water kind of thing.
4: It gets away from people.
3: Yeah. Ugh.
4: I think that's true. And more we're using a professional decorator on organizer on our projects. And she's been so helpful to so many people because it's just sort of establishes a routine and a system and a method. And so the upkeep of that just doesn't become as overbearing as it once was. So yes. I found that to be really helpful for clients in particular and then they'll have her come back maybe twice a year for just a quick little maintenance touch up thing. And it makes a huge difference.
3: Well, and one of the other things too, is especially if you got the holidays coming up, maybe going through and cleaning out the fridge, cleaning out the pantry, doing some of that stuff. Cause there's probably going to be a Costco or to your local store to get that stuff and to stock up. So I tend to have a little bit more food around that is not perishable because we can lose power for 4 or 5 days. So you kind of need to have yourself dialed in for that just in case that happens.
4: Oh, yeah. I can see where that would be a concern. Sometimes that happens at the cabin. Knock on wood, it has not happened yet in the valley here where we live every day and work every day. But that would not be fun at all. So do you have a generator?
3: Oh, yeah. I have generator, and that makes sense. So not a whole house one, but I can just switch stuff off and plug in. Mm-hmm. My last house every year, because I was living in Lake Oswego at the time, all these 200, 300, 400-year-old trees. And so we get the windstorm or the ice storm in, and there were 3 years in a row that I had no power for 5 days straight. Mm-hmm. And so the generator became a function of life. Mm-hmm. And so a little emergency preparedness goes a long way. I think this year is going to be easy for us. But as soon as I say that, I know it's not going to be.
4: Yes, El Nino year.
3: Yeah. You guys get some rain, though. So that's a win for California. You need it.
4: You do. Usually.
3: You need it.
4: Usually, yes.
3: So getting into fall and getting into winter, it's always a quick turn, right, to get into the next season. Because all of a sudden, Thanksgiving is done at dinner and the Christmas lights are on in the neighborhood and the Christmas songs have been on the radio for over a week.
4: It's true.
3: It just keeps going.
4: Yes. More and more I'm seeing clients start to decorate for Christmas in October.
3: Well, they're sold out at Costco by Labor Day of Christmas. So that makes sense.
4: Because they want to get a jump on it. They want to enjoy it longer. I started this whole design journey as a kid in high school, decorating homes for Christmas.
3: Nice. Yeah.
4: The joy of Christmas decorating isn't for me what it might be for others. Mm-hmm. And so I like fresh stuff and pine and cedar and all of that. And it smells so good. And that's great. But I'm not good at covering every surface of everything with Christmas decor. And it's one of the most busy seasons for me as an interior designer because everybody wants to get in before Christmas. And not only do we get them in and style their home, we also have to reset their entire Christmas decor story. And it's just a huge amount of work, which I'm very grateful for. But then to turn around and come home and do it at my house is just, it's not really that appealing.
3: I get it. And then, of course, you've got the clients that are starting

0: in the January 2nd construction schedule because they wanted to get through the holidays.
1: I don't let people do that. That's not.
0: I know, but it happens. I'm not tearing my house up for the holidays. January 2nd is demo day.
1: Well, they can organize and put things away on January 2nd, but we're not there until the week after. And here's the thing that people I don't think really talk about in our industry, but mm-hmm. I'm sure you must have noticed. Between Thanksgiving and New Year's, everyone goes away.
0: It's
1: no
0: gone.
1: One wants to go to work. I have noticed many times something happens, like you have these deadlines, things are still going on, everybody's still on the job schedule. We all know it's supposed to be happening week to week, but everything kind of grinds to a halt.
0: Here's the thing. Many cabinet companies out there and production facilities will mm-hmm. shut down like for a week or two at the end of the year because they can retool, they can do inventory because of that. And of course, you've got everybody that's from the tile installer to the excavation company that's doing the outside work. They're off visiting grandma for the week of Thanksgiving.
1: Yes.
0: And then they're playing catch up on the stuff that they're behind on trying to get the thing done so people can move into their house before Christmas. But you can only push that schedule so far.
1: Yeah, I try really hard to have that honest conversation with clients now. I just say, well, if we're not starting before mid-September, mm-hmm. we won't start until after the new year because you'll be nothing but frustrated. Like we can do all the planning. Mm-hmm. We can have everything purchased and on site. We can do all the pre-work so that it's easy. Once we get in there and do demo, bam, the project will go and it'll be terrific. But if you're not on the schedule and it's right now, middle of September, and you call and you say, I want to do whatever. No, because I want you to like me later. How come you didn't tell me about this strange occurrence where everybody goes on vacation for 2 months and nobody goes to work? It is weird.
0: It is. And then on top of it, if you've got maybe that kitchen install or the bathroom install and you're like, oh, I need 2 sticks of crown molding and a filler because it was damaged. You're going to see that in January.
1: Yeah. Yeah. It's
0: and
1: not
0: I think shipping too. We got so much holiday shipping going on as well that what took you 3 days from UPS is now 6 on ground.
1: Yes. So many trips have been made to the FedEx place because they just can't find you or something has happened and you have to go pick it up yourself because you can't wait the 3 more days for it to be delivered to your client's house. That happens a lot at Christmas too.
0: I tell people on the radio show here and podcast that if you haven't started that major remodel at Labor Day, if you don't have the design part of that done, don't start it.
1: Yeah.
0: Start the design part, start the construction in mid-January.
1: Yes. When everything is all bulleted out in beautiful design documents and everything is clear and purchased in advance.
0: And the holidays are well over.
1: Because that is just a whole other layer of stress that people don't really recognize till they're in the middle of it. I had a lady, poor lady, hysterical in tears at the end, and her house was absolutely gorgeous. But the pressure of the family and the friends and the expectations socially that she had every single year piled on top of a major gut job remodel was just too much. And she just, it was awful. Yeah.
0: Well, I had a house like that her. I was doing on the waterfront in the Seattle area. And I went out there to measure it. It was first of the year, new construction. They had just started getting the framing up, interior walls were framed. So I wanted to see how close it was, accuracy to the plans.
1: Mm-hmm.
0: I stick in there and the homeowner's there and the contractor's there. And the homeowner goes, hey, when do we think it's going to be done? And he goes, oh, it'll be done by early July if everything goes good. He goes, good, because my daughter's wedding's in the backyard on July 4th weekend. And I was just like,
1: oh, no.
0: Yeah. And in July 4th weekend came up and it looked like extreme home makeover because he had 32 trades and landscapers out there. They were rolling out sod the day before the wedding. And I'm like,
1: oh, no,
0: no, don't ever do that. Don't ever do that. So on a positive note, we got to wrap this up. Let's wrap this up. I think my takeaway from this, and people can read that. I'll put the link for the parade article so people can see it on the show. If you're watching, if you're checking it out on video or podcast, you can see it there. Mm-hmm. But I think really part of the holidays, part of fall is really making your space your own. At the same point, make it comfortable, but don't fall into the traps of too much of a good thing.
1: Yes. My brother-in-law says, looks like Santa vomited on that house. There's a nicer way that he could say that, but it is true. And or like the great pumpkin or whoever for part of the holiday. But yeah, less is more. That is true.
0: It is. Mm-hmm. So Wendy, if somebody wants to find you, if they're like, oh my gosh, I got to have her work out of my place for the holidays. We need more work. For next year. Exactly. How do people find you?
1: You can find me at Wendy Glaister Interiors, Glaister, on the web and also on Instagram. And I'd love to have you follow us along. Thank you, Eric.
0: No problem. Wendy, thanks for coming on today. It's always a blast. You and I can sit here and do this for hours on one subject. Thanks for coming on today.
1: Thank you so much for having me back. I really appreciate it. And happy fall.
0: Happy fall. I'm Eric G. You've been catching Around the House.

0: 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I'm going
1: to
0: be...
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3: this hour from Town Hall. I'm Ron Taylor. The 2026 midterm campaign is heating up, and North Carolina is drawing special national attention. Vice President J.D. Vance was in Greensboro last week to campaign for Republican Senate nominee Michael Whatley, who faces former Democrat Governor Roy Cooper in the race for Senate seat that will be vacated by outgoing Senator Tom Tillis. This race could impact the Republican slim Senate majority. The vice president says when Democrats were in charge, the American people suffered.
15: But for years, for 4 years under Joe Biden and congressional Democrats, America was run by a party that prioritized the needs of everybody else, everybody but you. They prioritized massive corporations. They prioritized the far left NGOs. They prioritized illegal immigrants, and of course, as I've learned over the past few months, they prioritize a whole lot of fraudsters. And we know exactly what happened as a result.
3: A popular type of weight loss drug may be causing problems with people's eyesight.
16: Millions of Americans are on weight loss drugs, but now some are filing a lawsuit against the companies of GLP-1 drugs, claiming they were not warned of a rare type of sudden vision loss as a side effect. Common Spirit St. Anthony North Hospital CMO Dr. Crystal Tamara specializes in weight loss medicine.
17: When we have rapid changes in blood sugar in people who have type 2 diabetes, which we use these medications for, that they can have issues with blurry vision or even an increase in something called diabetic retinopathy.
16: She says there is a small risk of sudden permanent vision loss, but overall the benefits continue to outweigh the risk. And I'm Scott Pringle.
3: Hurricane Nolo has just skirted the Hawaiian Islands as it's gained intensity, but officials say it still poses a risk for flash floods, dangerous winds, and extreme surf in areas recovering from previous storms. News and analysis at townhall.com.
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3: It's that time of year again for asthma flare-ups.
19: Dr. Megan Conroy at the Ohio State University Wexner Medical Center says changes in temperature, humidity, and pollens will really impact airway inflammation, and that's the driver of asthma.
20: We also see increase in circulation of respiratory viruses, so the common cold virus, and others that start to circulate in the fall. These are the most common causes of asthma flares. We also see increase in pollens like ragweed.
19: She recommends people take all medications as prescribed, no matter how frequently symptoms of asthma occur. I'm Jim Forbes.
3: A U.S. population study found stroke rates among young adults aged 20 to 54 has nearly doubled. The study's author from the University of Cincinnati says more people are surviving strokes, which means more younger adults may also find themselves living with the long-term effects. You'll find breaking news and analysis at Town Hall.
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28: 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I'm Travis Hoyam, joined today by Lou Whiteman, and making her triumphant return, Emily Flippin. Emily, welcome back to the show.
29: Hey, it's great to be here. I'm surprised you asked me back, Travis, but I'm sure I'll be bringing a lot of less than popular hot takes.
28: Emily is still busy. We have to book her months in advance.
30: Yeah. I will step aside if Emily wants to come on. You know that.
28: All right, guys. Let's start with Meta's huge week. This has been the talk of the market. And investors are really paying attention. Over the past month, Meta stock is up 33%. That is not usual for a company that is now worth nearly $2 trillion. So this is really moving markets. But I wanted to start with the devices that they talked about. They had Meta Connect this week. We had some more glasses. Those are kind of incremental changes. And then you have this new charm that is not out yet, but is going to come out at least in the next few months. Emily, when you look at Meta's device strategy here, anything get excited to you? Does having a Muse agent on your face get you excited as either a user or an investor?
29: Yeah, I'm going to probably surprise you by saying yes. I actually do think that for the first time in a while, we're talking about Meta Connect making headlines. And that's because I can see genuine use cases for their hardware for the average person. Now, I'm primed to say this. I think shares of Meta were up something like 15% heading into Meta Connect. So there was already some positivity around their AI initiatives, in particular their AI agent Muse. But the thing that got me most excited is just how practical a lot of their hardware is increasingly becoming. And I'm not talking about the Tamagotchi. That's a little kitschy. But I am talking about how realistic their Meta glasses have become, especially with their partnership with Ray-Ban. This time around, they're actually launching glasses that do not have the camera attached. And I would say that this has been the biggest kind of like headline against Meta since their move into glasses and hardware has been, how creepy is it that somebody is potentially filming you with their Meta glasses on? And it made people who were legitimately using Meta glasses feel weird, even if they were using them in a perfectly legitimate way. So being able to buy a pair of Meta glasses without the camera, wear them around, say, in private spaces, like in your house or out in public without necessarily drawing attention, that to me is a step in the right direction.
28: Lou, what do you think?
30: It's a step in the right direction. Look, as someone who wears glasses, the idea of not having them take them off and not see when I'm out in public, that I guess is a selling point for me. I still don't know if I see. I still come back to this, but I don't think we give the smartphone enough credit. I still don't know if there really is the normals need a second device. I think the first device is pretty good. So I still don't think this is a big winner. I know why they're doing it. I would want to be off of these ecosystems too. You know, they're making them slightly less useful, I guess, without the camera, but more practical. And it is, it seems like it's neat. It's gimmicky. It's going to be early adapter catnip. And I don't think 2 years from now, this is going to really have changed the world at all.
28: Lou, I want to go into what Meta is probably thinking here, because one of the themes that we've talked about in the past with Meta and with Mark Zuckerberg in particular is that he would love to own a platform. He literally renamed the company Meta Platforms, even though Meta doesn't actually have any platforms. They have apps. They are an advertising company at their core. But I don't disagree that these are really, really interesting pieces of hardware. But is this enough to become a platform? We'll talk about Muse in just a moment. But these two things go together. where Muse is going to be this AI agent, the hardware, the glasses, the charm, the Tamagotchi charm thing is going to be the thing that you can talk to kind of passively throughout your day if you want. The idea there then would be that the platform side of this would be companies then can then connect to that. So you can connect your email, you can connect your Uber, you can connect all kinds of different things, and that's how they become a platform. Is that something that's even possible for them, or is this not a 10x gain in hardware over literally just having the device that's already a platform in your pocket?
1: It's possible, but again, like, what moves consumer behavior, Travis? We've had fun with this. You know, like, the first smart fridge was, what, 2000? And we're still not having robots order all our groceries. Consumer behavior is hard to change when things are good enough. And there's both the wow, and then there's the day-to-day. I love going to Cirque du Soleil. I do not want to live in Cirque du Soleil. You know, like there's, this is fun. This is neat. This is new. But is this going to be, am I going to change my life to make this part of my life? That is, even if it's great products, that is such a hard thing to do. You throw in the fact that we've already given all of the permissions that are needed, or a lot of them, to other companies that could sort of copy this. I get why Zuck's doing it. I don't blame him for doing this. And maybe I'm underestimating it, but look, I've just seen so many AI companies declared the winner in just 2 years when something new comes out, only to see us all get bored of it or just normalize it and look for the next big thing in weeks. And I don't know. I just, until I see otherwise, I kind of think Muse is having its moment, and then we'll move on to something else.
28: Emily, I wanted to tee this up. Lou led us here, but you know, Muse has been a very popular app. Number one in all of the app stores, getting a ton of attention. But just in the last 24 hours, I noticed a change in the discussion in sort of these, you know, Twitter is kind of where tech people are talking about these things. Finance people are talking about what's going on. This comes from Ben Carlson of Riddles Asset Management. I tried it for one morning, fun parlor trick. I feel like the tech people who try to optimize everything in their lives are overselling this stuff for regular people. Can two things be true here? That this hardware is really cool, Muse is an amazing app, and also it's just not going to change the world? Or how should we think about this? Because the stock is up 33% in a month.
29: I actually think it might be the opposite. And the reason I say that is I disagree with Carlson here. I mean, I think something like a personal assistant, an AI-driven personal assistant, is actually something that a lot of average people can use. But to Lou's point, you need to give them a reason to change their behavior. And right now, that involves coming out with an AI assistant for which the barriers to entry are incredibly low. The trust is really high, and people can seamlessly integrate it into their lives without having to change too much behavior. And that, to me, on the retail side of AI, is one of the more practical implications. And I understand Meta's push here, because to your point, they've been constantly trying to get people into their hardware to cut out the middleman, in this case, Apple, of course, so they don't have to pay them fees. And they need to give people a reason to buy the hardware. And they're saying, if we come out with the best AI personal assistant, that gives people a reason to come in and buy our hardware. And that, to us, maybe it's not world changing, but it is game changing for us as a company. I think the issue with Meta, and the reason why Muse in this case is probably a little bit overhyped, is because I just don't think Meta is that partner for AI personal assistant when they're going up against companies that already have better and more trusted amounts of data on their users. I'm thinking about Google and a potential launch of a Gemini-powered AI assistant later this year. Lots of people use Google for Gmail. They use Google Calendar. That seamlessly integrates. That's information and data they already have. Even on a business case like Apple, who has invested less in direct AI, but a lot of data flows through your iPhone already. That, in terms of integration for the average user, is a lot easier. In the case of Meta, you're having to hook up so many third parties to Meta's AI personal assistant that I actually think that barrier is the issue. And I'd be surprised if 3 months from now, we're still talking about Muse being, say, the number one app on the App Store.
1: Let's think about this. If it wasn't AI, let's say it's a new widget or something like that. As just as an investor, is Muse anything patented? Is it anything? Is it magic that it can? If not,
28: this is the challenge. We talked about this earlier this week. Is there any moats in the world of AI? And it doesn't seem like there is.
1: And look, option one is that, you know, Zuck spent a lot of money on a team of AI researchers. Maybe he's just able to create magic that no one else can. Mm-hmm. And if so, that's a huge competitive advantage. Option two, which I think is more likely, is that, you know,
30: they got here first. If the Gemini team wasn't working on exactly that, they can now pivot and move to exactly that. And 6 months from now, what seemed like, again, remember when ChatGPT was like, wow, OpenAI is going to be worth $250 billion because who else could do this? And then 3 months later, you know, we got that answer. This feels like a similar moment. And as an investor, I think that should at least, you at least need to keep that in mind, even if you are very, very bullish about Meta right now. It should at least, that downside or that risk should be in your head.
28: The other thing that we don't have a great answer to is how they're going to monetize this. You know, Mark Zuckerberg has said, hey, we'll take a small cut of each transaction that happens with Muse. That involves getting people to put their credentials in Muse, their credit card. You've got to connect to your Uber account or your Walmart account, whatever it is. There's a lot of trust to be built there, connecting all those, you know, financial institutions you can connect to Muse. That's a pretty heavy lift. And the thing that we talked about this before the show, but when I tried out Muse, and if you have not tried it, I do recommend that you just try it out, connect something that's kind of low risk and just see how powerful it is, because it's been very useful for sort of basic day-to-day things. But I'm not connecting, you know, my financial information. I'm not connecting, you know, a lot of these accounts so that it can like go book flights for me, because that just seems like a bridge too far. And it's easy enough to do those things where we stand today. All right.
30: Well, Travis, just one more thing. Even if you were going to do that, I know a trillion pennies adds up and that's how these things work. But when you're spending hundreds of billions of dollars a year on compute, yeah, and you are used to a double-digit return on invested capital, I don't even know, even if everyone does sign up for everything, that's a lot of just incremental fees. I don't know how the payoff happens here.
28: Yeah. Don't forget that Meta has a phenomenal business model in advertising, and it isn't quite clear if the affiliate model that they seem to be going to is necessarily better. But phenomenal product. I want to give Mark Zuckerberg credit, because this is a great product. It seems like the people that he hired about a year ago, spending several tens of billions of dollars acquiring companies and hiring talent, is at least paying off for right now. When we come back, we're going to talk about what's going on in New Mexico. 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
12: How's the temperature?
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12: Ah, good. 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
12: Still in the same place I left you last year. 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
12: 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Okay. Squirrel. Has anybody seen Mr. Squirrel?
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28: Welcome back to Motley Fool Hidden Gems Investing. This week, Oracle invoked force majeure. I don't know. Am I saying that right, Lou?
1: Basically.
28: On one of its Stargate contracts. Lou, what is a force majeure?
1: So I think literally in French, it means superior force. It's a legal term. It's kind of baked away in most contracts, but the interesting thing is we don't hear about it, but basically it's a safety net. It is, if there is an unexpected, uncontrollable event, I have an excuse not to fulfill my duties as part of a contract. It's not supposed to be run of the mill, but here we are.
29: To Lou's point, I mean, he just said you don't hear about it very often. Yeah, there's a reason for that. Prior to coming to the Fool, I worked in energy project finance. All of these contracts have force majeure options, but outside of something extraordinary happening, it's kind of considered like the nuclear option when it comes to these types of contracts. It's not, in my opinion, routine business. And it's so interesting to me that Oracle and its counterparties here are all making this out to be like, nothing to see here.
28: Yeah, that's what was really striking to me, Emily, is that they have kind of blown this off. The stock was down a little bit and it recovered and it was kind of like, the remaining performance obligations from OpenAI are a major reason to own Oracle's stock today. When do we actually see force majeure used? Because this isn't something that gets headlines very often. So when has historically this been something that we've heard more about?
29: So, I mean, COVID is a great example. Extreme non-foreseeable situations are typically when you'll have somebody looking to get out of a contract. And unfortunately, of course, we're not privy to the contract that exists between Oracle and its developer. But we do have some indication. There's been some reports that Oracle is on the hook, I suppose, for supplying energy, procuring power for this data center. And we've seen headlines that might be a challenge, and including getting approvals as part of this deal. And if I had to venture a guess, I would imagine they're trying to invoke force majeure because they're really unable to get the power that they need within the timeline they expected. And as a result, they don't expect the project to meet its construction period. Although, again, worth noting that everybody is saying that's not the case. We're still going to meet all these deadlines. I don't think you invoke force majeure if nothing is going on behind the scenes that has you particularly concerned. And if nothing is going on behind the scenes that has you particularly concerned, then why is Oracle basically fighting for pennies on this contract by getting negative headlines? It begs another question about, is this a yellow flag for the financial state of Oracle right now?
1: Right. I think the why them and why now is the most interesting part of this. And the why them, look, I'm not surprised that it's Oracle and not Alphabet or Meta. You know, we've talked about just the relative strength, and not that Oracle doesn't have any money. They have an established business too, but they've been the one since the beginning. It's funny. This is a cast of characters. This is everyone. Blue Owl is involved here. Everyone that we've been talking about, like, oh, really? In this. So maybe that's it. But the why now? Too, because to Emily's point, I mean, I've been watching this project has been sort of like many data center projects, kind of taking punches for months now. I wonder, is one of Oracle's lenders getting nervous? Is Oracle looking to go back to debt markets? And this is the question they're getting. So they're trying to kind of flex here. I mean, I could just be
30: total conspiracy theory, and it could just be Oracle's doing their end of quarter assessment and realizes, okay, this is, you know, we need to update this. But I do think that it's, yeah, this is not something that is routine, and it is, maybe it's just telling us what we already know, that we were right to wonder about this particular group of players' relative strength compared to others. But the funny thing about this, Travis, is that I can see us doing, I can see this never coming up again, or I can see this being the biggest story when we do a year in review.
28: This is like the Bear Stearns moment.
30: Right, right. Yeah. I mean, I think both is possible. Either this will be a footnote, or like, yeah, we'll get to the end of year and like, wow, why weren't we more focused on this? I think both are possible. And it's kind of terrifying that I have no idea which one is true.
28: If you look at the numbers, I just pulled up Oracle's balance sheet as of their August 2026 quarter. $37 billion worth of cash, about $125 billion worth of debt. And one of the things that I track is, what are those debt costs doing? And the two companies that I look at pretty regularly is Oracle and CoreWeave. And the cost of that debt has exploded. So Emily, it seems like that's the challenge here is, you know, this entire market is invested in this AI build out, but that build out from the hyperscalers to the neoclouds to Oracle is now being built on debt. That cost of debt is going up. It's going up for everyone, but it's also going up more for these companies that are, because bond markets are starting to say, hey, is there really a big payoff here?
29: Yeah, and you can look at the credit default spreads on a lot of the debt, especially Oracle's, and you can see how wide those spreads are, which does indicate that on the secondary markets, there's not a lot of demand, so to speak, in the sense that people who are taking on these obligations, right, purchasers of this debt would be taking it on pretty substantial discount to what your expected returns would be, mm-hmm. which I think says a lot about the perceived risk behind a lot of these companies. Now, I do think it's worth noting, like Oracle, I've said this before and I'll repeat it again, it's kind of the canary in the coal mine to me because it is so heavily levered. It just faced a credit rating downgrade. Their free cash flow negative. They didn't have the incredible balance sheet that a lot of the other hyperscalers had when they started to make these initiatives and these buildouts of things like massive data centers. So when I think about the dominoes falling to the extent that somebody thinks they're going to fall, Oracle is kind of like that first domino that could be tipped. And that's why we have so much focus on why they're, in this case, penny pinching over what would be a rent increase in a couple of years if they weren't able to force majeure. So it does beg the question of like, why this? Why now? And if it starts to happen to Oracle, who else could it happen to as well?
30: So here is, I'm trying to be a pragmatist here, and here's why I think all of this could be a good thing or matter. It's because there's people like us, lawyers, pundits, everybody has been arguing forever. Like, all right, well, is Blue Owl exposed here? Or no, Oracle isn't exposed here. Why don't we just go like hash it out? I don't know. You know, like if they actually follow through here, at least instead of just debating legal ramifications and who's on the hook for where, what, maybe we'll get a little clarity on like a non-hypothetical. Maybe, I don't know. Like, I don't wish Oracle harm, but maybe if this plays out, we can actually answer some of these questions instead of just speculate about them.
28: Yeah, it's so interesting. We talked earlier in the show about the AI products that are coming out. Those are incredible. I don't think any of us are debating that there's a ton of important technology being built. But then underneath it is, what's the business model? Who's going to pay for all this debt? And even a company like Meta, we don't have a great answer. So lots of that to come over the course of the rest of the year in 2027. We'll be back in a moment.

0: Hey, I am Brant, and her name is Sherry, and she's a friend and a colleague of mine, and we were just praying for her, actually, because she had a major surgery she just went through.
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9: With SRN News, I'm Ron Taylor. A powerful storm continues to creep along the northeast coast, causing high winds, knocking out electricity for thousands of people. The nor'easter is affecting the Mid-Atlantic area and New England. At one point Saturday, around 100,000 customers were without power. The National Weather Service warns that high winds, tides, and heavy rain will continue through Sunday in New Jersey, New York, and elsewhere. Some streets are flooded and some homes and businesses are inundated. The storm has led to flight cancellations, concert postponements, and disrupted sports events. Officials are urging caution to those who need to get out in the weather. President Trump has rejected Iran's proposal to reopen the Strait of Hormuz. This week, Iran offered to reopen the strait and resume talks on its nuclear program if, in 7 days, the U.S. would lift its blockade of Iranian ports, waive sanctions on Iranian oil, and observe a ceasefire. President Trump said no. This is SRN News.
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14: Hidden Gems Investing. In this segment, we like to have a little fun with investing. So I wanted to rank the top tech products of 2026. We got the new charm and some new glasses from Meta this week. So where does that rank with Apple Duo, Waymo's OG? Is that their new vehicle?
15: Oh,
14: I don't know exactly. Oh, hi. Is that how you say it? That's probably right. It sounds better than what I said. Fitbit Air or the Garmin Circa. So these new smartwatches that don't actually have a watch on them. They're just kind of connecting your data. The Aura Ring. Aura, by the way, going to be going public here maybe in the next week or so. And the Figure Helix 3. Can't quite buy this humanoid robot yet, but I don't know. If it can fold my laundry, it may actually be worth something. So, Emily, those are the products that I want you to rank today. Which one is going to have the most lifetime profit? At the end of the day, we're investors. We want products that make money. Which one's actually going to make money for these companies?
15: Yeah, when he first asked this question, I was thinking to myself, sales, that's an easy one. No, but profits really does add an extra dimension here. And I think, in my opinion, I think I'll fight anybody who disagrees with me on the first one. It has to be the Apple Duo, right? The flip phone from Apple, they're selling it for nearly $2,000. They have by far the biggest scale, incredibly profitable company. I mean, Apple does not miss.
16: Yeah. To that point, you're really, really insulting the people at Apple if you think that they are going to do this if they can't make a profit on it.
14: Okay,
16: they're not,
14: but you know, they introduced the Air, the iPhone Air, a year ago. We're already talking about that essentially coming to its end of life because it hasn't sold very well. You don't think that's possible for the Duo?
15: It's certainly possible, but I will say, Travis, with this list you gave us, you set the bar pretty low.
16: Yeah.
15: Pretty well.
16: Yeah. And also, it's profit on a unit basis. Then again, I don't think I want a tablet as a phone personally, but I don't do a lot of, like, I'm old. I have TVs. So, I mean, I'm not the target audience. I live in fear of, you know, teenagers that instead of they're distracted by their phone, that their entire face is covered as they're walking down the street because of these huge things. So I don't know. But look, I do think that there's a market for this. And I do think that Apple priced it to be profitable. So I think, again, as Emily said, I don't see a lot of profits on this list. So I lean in there. If I could offer another one, though, I'm going to go to the other extreme, kind of the most boring thing on here, whether it's the Fitbit Air, the Garmin product. And again, I'm going to lean on Apple here. If Apple is suddenly, according to reports, scrambling to come out with their own version of this, I'm boring and consistent on this. I don't think we need new smart screens. I think that I have a smartwatch and I hardly ever use it. To be honest, I think just something that collects whatever health data, because I do see value there, but mm-hmm. doesn't have a screen and is lower cost, I think that's a hit. And again, if you're talking profits, it's also without that screen, not that expensive. I think the world is moving not towards more screens, sorry, Zuck, but fewer screens, and just my phone works pretty well, and little kind of add-on things like a Fitbit Air, where it's just collecting kind of your health data you want without the added bells and whistles, that they might be onto something there.
14: What do you think? Is that a compelling product, Emily?
15: Well, I'm balancing those. You know, I don't disagree. We're talking about a high volume product and something like the Fitbit Air, Garmin Circa. I'm trying to balance it against another one on your list, Travis, which was the Aura Ring 5, which is effectively, in my opinion, the same thing, but it does sell at a higher price point. Now, I hate to give a nod to Aura Ring here because I actually really hate the rings. I think they're ugly. I think they're for people who just won't, you know, sacrifice and go get yourself a nice big Garmin smartwatch like I have. But I don't love what I've seen in the documents here for Aura ahead of going public, but they do have incredible gross margins on their product. I think there's a lot of power users who are probably willing to pay up for it. So I think I actually rank the Aura Ring higher than the Fitbit Air or Garmin Circa in terms of, you know, total profits that they can generate. Now, do I like Aura as a company? Is this me telling investors to go out and buy this IPO? No. And there's so many reasons for that. But another one being, Aura Ring is kind of like, in my opinion, Fitbit back in, was it what, 2016, 2017?
14: Yeah.
15: I have some flashbacks to what it was like to be a Fitbit bull, of which, of course, I was back then. And I think Aura, in my opinion, is probably headed in the same direction.
14: So is the basic idea here from both of you that the band that's collecting information from your wrists, that's kind of, you know, socially acceptable. It has a little bit of staying power, but the ring that is collecting information has a little less staying power as a device we're going to be wearing a decade from now?
15: I think it has less power users in terms of the data that it's able to collect. And I think that's, if you look at the performance of Garmin recently, I think that's a great example of it, because these Garmin devices that they've launched, their fitness segment has been an incredibly strong performer for them because they're niche. They find the person who swims every day, the person who golfs, the person who runs, and they find, okay, what's the best, most valuable data that we could provide to that niche? And how do we get them to pay $2,000 for this watch? And in my opinion, that's the only reason Garmin has been able to sustain itself in the world of, you know, Apple watches, which is for the more everyday consumer. Oura Ring, in my opinion, is trying to be the Apple Watch without actually being a watch. It collects minimal amount of data. The data, in my opinion, is not particularly useful that it does connect or particularly reliable. But it's a fashion statement. It's cheaper. It's easily accessible. But ultimately, is it the sort of thing that people really devote themselves to and wear every single day? In the case of the Apple Watch, you had your iPhone attached, you have all your data there for Apple. So it makes a lot of sense for why that had staying power. In the case of Garmin, it was more niche. That has staying power. I don't see the staying power with Oura unless somebody comes around and acquires them and gives us a reason to put it on every day.
16: And it feels like a small sample size, but everyone I know who has an Oura also has a Garmin or an Apple Watch. I think Emily's right that it is sort of a status thing. I mean, look, I played a lot of basketball growing up. I almost had to wear a wedding watch. So I don't think I am the target because I can't get rings on my hand. So maybe I'm just missing out on the fun, but it feels more fad than some of these other things. We'll see. I think it is maybe higher margin than some of the other products, but also maybe less total addressable market or less staying power. One more though, if you want like profitability, however you want to pronounce the Waymo vehicle.
14: Yeah.
16: Look, this is their core business. So they have to be, you know, to make it profitable. Their cost right now is pretty high. So if they can self-develop and actually have a form that optimizes what they do, I would think that lifetime profitability, this could be a dark horse, assuming Waymo's tech continues to work as we want, because it seems like that this is maybe second only to Oura, because the ring is their only business, but this is the one that is most core to the business in terms of if Waymo's going to work, they need to design a purpose-fit vehicle that works. So this may be the dark horse winner on profits.
14: Yeah, and if you're not familiar with the Ojai, this is a purpose-built vehicle, like Lou said. So it's actually made by Zeekr. It's made in China, coming over to the U.S. It's essentially just a small van, but there's no driver in it. It's built to be, you know, fully autonomous with all the hardware built in. So instead of having, you know, this stuff that's added on afterwards, like we have with traditional Waymo vehicles, or even with like the new Lucid vehicles, it's all integrated. So it's kind of like where we seem to be going in the future. But Emily, that seems to be a pretty compelling thing for them because they've proven the tech. Now it's a matter of how do you bring down the cost and actually make this into a real business?
15: Yeah. And let me just pose that one step further. Okay. Let's say you do bring down the cost. Where's your revenue coming from? It's rideshare. So you're thinking to yourself, what I'm basically doing is, in the case of the Ojai, I am basically just replacing the Ubers of the world with these robotic vehicles. And that's your addressable market. And we know how challenging it has been for Uber and how many years it took to generate sustainable profits on their platform. Now, in the case of Waymo, they would not necessarily be sharing those with the drivers. And that was obviously and continues to be a big headwind for the Ubers of the world. But I will say, I actually kind of disagree with Lou here because I don't see the same opportunity for profits just based off of how Waymo is planning on, finding revenue from the Ojai itself, which is to your point, a purpose-built taxi vehicle. Now, I think Waymo can get there eventually. And I think eventually they will be selling a lot of these products to the general populace. And in that case, I think that's where a lot of their margin will come from. But when I'm looking at over the next, we didn't determine a time frame, but let's say 5 years, 5 to 10 years, I think the Ojai is an example of what Waymo can do with an attempt to spread awareness, to spread adoption of self-driving vehicles. I don't think it is going to be a big profit generator for them.
14: All right. We kind of have two product categories left. Meta's products and the humanoid robot from Figure. Emily, where do you stack those up?
15: Oh my gosh. Well, you know, I never thought I'd be putting something behind Meta here, but here I am. I think in the case of Meta, I mentioned at the top of the show, but I'm pretty bullish. I think if they're able to get people onto the AI assistant about how many people may adopt their new glasses as a result. And even for people who aren't onto their AI assistants, the glasses in general, not having a camera, I actually think that with the press and the positive direction in that regard of product development, the new glasses

0: You say you'd love to have a robot to do your laundry, but is laundry really so painful that you'd pay $20,000, $30,000 to have it do the laundry?
1: Yes.
0: I as the
2: As the person who's not allowed to do laundry anymore in our house, yes, probably.
0: I may be a long way off, but A, I am still skeptical about, how these things do fine motor skill movement on a variety of things. Just I know the challenges that they're having in factories, that if you want it to be fine motor skills, it has to be specialized. So this kind of humanoid replacement, like, Rosie can go fold your laundry and then do your dishes and do all of these different, like, fine motor skills tasks, that feels like a long way off, very expensive, and not a lot of profits.
2: All right. Well, the vote is, sounds like incremental products are going to be more successful than these revolutionary products. It's an interesting way to look at tech today. When we come back, we're going to talk about the stocks on our radar. 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

0: 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Well, I think he is.
1: Yeah, my kid's in a booster seat. 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
2: As always, people on the program may have interest in the stocks they talk about, and The Motley Fool may have formal recommendations for or against, so don't buy or sell stocks based solely on what you hear. All personal finance content follows The Motley Fool's editorial standards and is not approved by advertisers. 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To see our full advertising disclosure, please check out our show notes. All right, I wanted to get to one of the interesting news items that came out last night. That is TPUs in space, Lou. We've been talking about all the opportunities in space for months. We were talking about data centers in space, which seemed like a pipe dream and a crazy idea. But this project may go into space next week. That seems like something pretty interesting.
3: It is. But if data centers in space, let's do a big asterisk here. I mean, I saw you, we're measuring this in kilowatts, not gigawatts. Okay. And we are measuring it in
2: several orders of magnitude difference between a kilowatt and a gigawatt. Yeah.
3: And not even several kilowatts from what I saw. Okay. So what we're talking about a server in space and not really a data center, but look, this is good. Incremental progress. Tests are good. We have been talking about, will this work? Will this work at scale? All of that. We need to at least start doing this and find out if it works. I remain skeptical. Look, I mean, it's a different industry, but look at QuantumScape, which has been a favorite among investors because of the promise of solid state batteries. And sure enough, we've seen that solid state batteries, they work. We've known this now for decades, and QuantumScape's chemistry, they proved that out years ago. And yet we're still not driving them anywhere. You know, they can't be done at scale. They can't be done. I think that there's something similar here that, yes, let's get some TPUs up there, see how they behave, see how long they last, see if our radiation and our heat sucks work and all of that. Maybe this is the first step towards data centers in space. But this is not, oh, wait, it happened. You know, we're a long way from that.
2: Emily, it also seems like this is something that would be welcome for a lot of people around the world who don't necessarily want data centers, not in their backyard, but just around them at all.
4: Yeah, it's rare that you have an initiative in the AI space that, you know, the general populace and Elon Musk are both behind, which is, yeah, sure, send the data centers out of space. But I will say, you know, as investors, when you think about these things, we're not scientists, obviously. We're not the people who are actually doing the really important work behind how to make that feasible. But we do have the option to listen to people and listen from experts. And when I hear Elon Musk come out and say, we're going to have, you know, it's going to be cheaper to build a data center in space in 2 to 3 years than it will be to build it on Earth. And then I also have a team of engineers coming out from Google saying, yeah, we're testing this out right now, but it's probably going to be 10 plus years before we're practically, which is in my opinion, still a very short time frame, but before we're practically actually doing anything with data centers in space. I know who I personally lean towards believing, but I do think it's great that there is general social acceptance of the concept of data centers in space, which at the beginning of the year sounded crazy to me.
3: How terrible is it going to be when it turns out that AI does just wipe out the humanity, but it does so by giving Martians a cheat code and they can come in or something like that? I mean, have we thought this through, people? I don't know.
2: At least there's no force majeure in space. All right, let's get to the stocks on our radar. Emily, you're up first. We'll bring in Dan Boyd behind the glass for his thoughts.
4: So this is a bit of a surprising one for me, but the stock on my radar this week is Stitch Fix. The ticker is STFX. And the reason Stitch Fix is on my radar is because they reported yet another what the market deemed to be dismal quarter. I mean, shares of this company are down 90%+ from where they were even just a few years ago. And that's because ultimately personal styling, especially in the advent of AI, has had a hard time keeping people engaged, keeping them buying stuff on their platform. But I made this mistake with Peloton in the past where I wrote off investments entirely because I perceived them as completely uninvestable and discounted how much a niche audience can really stick around. And one of the things that I saw with Stitch Fix this quarter was that they have a niche supply of people who are very engaged, high retaining, loyal users of their platform. I still think the company has a lot of existential threats, but I am wondering to myself, how cheap is too cheap for Stitch Fix when it comes to the fact that it seems like there's a group of users for this program, this app, that will not churn.
2: Dan, what are your thoughts on Stitch Fix for your clothes?
5: Well, you know, I actually used to be a Stitch Fix user. Really?
6: And I enjoyed it. I thought it was great because I do not like clothes shopping whatsoever. But I stopped for two reasons. One, it's quite expensive. And two, the pandemic and the switch to working from home means I just don't need nice clothes very much. So the ones I have are fine, right? So it just was something that I didn't need anymore.
4: Dan, you should take more pride in your clothing. Re-sign up for Stitch Fix. See what they send you.
6: Yeah, I'm sure my 2-year-old and 4-year-old would appreciate that.
2: Get back to the office, maybe the most bullish case for Stitch Fix. Lou, what are you looking at this week?
3: All right, Dan, I want to look at Royal Caribbean Cruises, ticker RCL. And look, I am not looking at it because I want to take a cruise. God, no. That's the last thing I want to do. But rather, I'm looking at it because Royal Caribbean did something I thought was pretty interesting this week. They took a 50% stake in resort operator Sandals, spending $3 billion for it. Now, look, I mostly know Sandals from a subplot in The Office, but they do have a portfolio of 18 all-inclusive resorts throughout the Caribbean that are very, very popular. I think this is interesting because RCL, look, they're trying to expand behind the boat. Management sees a $35 billion market opportunity here. By comparison, Royal Caribbean did like $20 billion in revenue in the last 12 months. So even if, I know total addressable market games, but if they can actually get past the boat and find something here, that's interesting. It's also interesting to me because cruise lines kind of left for dead after COVID. They have rebuilt themselves to the extent that now they can invest billions in a questionable consumer market where, otherwise you'd think they'd be battening down to hatches, pardon the pun. So I think, this pivot is interesting. It could be a differentiator. I'm watching closely. I'm curious how this works out.
5: Dan, cruises and Sandals?
6: Yeah. So sorry, Lou, but I don't think any power on this earth that can make me be interested or invest in a cruise company. I find the idea of cruising absolutely abhorrent.
3: I'm actually with you there.
2: Make it official, Dan. Which one's going on your watch list?
6: Surprising everyone, we're going to go with Stitch Fix this time around.
2: Oh, congratulations, Emily. That's all the time we have for today. Thanks for listening, everybody. Thanks to Dan Behind the Glass, Lou and Emily for joining me. We'll see you here tomorrow.
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14: News this hour from Town Hall. I'm Ron Taylor. A new move against Iran's financial network is being welcomed as a step toward holding the terror financing regime accountable. Bernie Bennett has details.
15: The United Arab Emirates says it has sanctioned local branches of Iran's bank, Meli, accusing them of violating laws against money laundering, terrorism financing, and weapons proliferation. The order blocks financial transactions between the branches and Iran, including trade finance and fund transfers. Critics say the UAE should go further and stop Iran from rerouting money through third countries. Bernie Bennett reporting.
14: A new study shows the expansion of Medicaid is being linked to better outcomes for older adult cancer patients living in low-income areas.
16: The expansion started under the Affordable Care Act more than a decade ago. Researchers at the American Cancer Society are finding the expansion has resulted in earlier cancer diagnoses. They analyzed national cancer database information for nearly 1.5 million people, age 65 and older, in low-income communities who were diagnosed with cancer between 2010 and 2021. I'm Tammy Trujillo.
14: A powerful storm continues to creep along the northeast coast, causing high winds, knocking out electricity for thousands. The nor'easter is affecting the mid-Atlantic area and New England. At least 100,000 customers were without power at one point Saturday. The National Weather Service warns that high winds, tides, and heavy rain will continue through today. In New Jersey, New York, and elsewhere, some streets are flooded and some homes and businesses are inundated. The storm, of course, is urging residents to use caution. Hurricane Nolo just skirted the Hawaiian Islands as it gained intensity, but officials say it still poses a risk for flash floods, dangerous winds, and extreme surf in areas recovering from previous storms. Nolo was churning slowly south of Hawaii's Big Island on Saturday. News and analysis at townhall.com.
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0: Once again, it's time for Yesteryear, a look back at your favorite dramas, westerns, comedies, and musical variety shows from the golden age of radio. Here's your host for Yesteryear, Craig Roberts.
1: Time once again to settle into your favorite easy chair for another hour of vintage radio. Later on, we'll enjoy old-fashioned crime busting with Gangbusters. But first, on the lighter side, let's enjoy some comedic time with Abbott and Costello. Bud Abbott and Lou Costello, remembered primarily as a movie team, got their first shove toward stardom in radio and stayed with the medium through the 1940s when their fame as film comics was at its height. Their own regular show was first heard on NBC in October of 1942, continuing for 5 years. Abbott and Costello's radio program supplemented such films as Buck Privates, In the Navy, and Hold That Ghost to keep their names consistently at the top of the zany comic heap. Many of their skits were often extensions of the routines they'd used in vaudeville. The famous baseball spoof, Who's On First, for example, was developed for a live audience and especially adaptable for radio. While the pair's radio program only lasted 5 years, they continued making appearances on other radio shows until the team finally broke up in the 1950s. Return with us now to those exciting days of yesteryear with Abbott and Costello in At the Circus with special guest star Alan Hale from March of 1943. Another classic radio moment from the archives of yesteryear.

Abbott and Costello program. Listen to the music of Freddie Rich and his orchestra, the songs of Connie Haynes. Tonight's guests, Sally Eilers and Alan Hale, Warner Brothers star of Adventures of Mark Twain, and starring...

0: right, what's all the excitement?
1: Oh, Abbott, the big circus just came to town, and I've been out watching the parade. What a parade! First came the elephants, after them come the clowns, and after the clowns came the beautiful Lady Godiva on a big white horse.
2: What? Woo! Wait a minute, Al. What came after Lady Godiva?
1: Me and every sailor in California.
2: Oh.
0: Costello, aren't you a little old to be following parades?
1: Oh, not me, Abbott. I'm crazy about circus parades. I love those big elephants. Quote, some people like to be firemen and squirt water through their nose, but I'd like to be an elephant and squirt water through my nose. Unquote.
0: All right, never mind. Look, never mind the circus.
1: Boy, get that late.
0: All right, never mind the circus. Look, never mind the circus. We have other things to do.
1: Oh, yes. Yes, but I can't forget about the circus, Abbott. I come from a family of circus people. My Uncle Rollo was the world's greatest tightrope walker.
0: Yes?
1: Until he broke his neck.
0: Well, how did he break his neck?
1: One night he was tight and the rope wasn't. Zip! Neck. Crack.
0: Oh, I see.
1: Then I had another uncle. He was 6 feet tall. He used to stick his head in the lion's mouth.
0: What's his name?
1: Now we call him Shorty.
0: No. All right, Costello, I've heard enough. Let's change the subject.
1: Oh, Abbott, you're talking about the happiest days of my life. What fun I used to have in a sideshow. I always used to tickle the tattooed lady with a feather.
0: You tickled the tattooed lady? What for?
1: To see moving pictures.
0: The moving pictures.
1: But she finally had to leave the circus, Abbott.
0: You mean the tattooed lady quit?
1: No, she had her face lifted and it threw all the pictures out of focus.
0: Costello, now don't try to kid me. I don't believe you were ever near a circus.
1: Oh, yeah? Well, here's a picture of me taken with a Ubangi girl.
0: Let me see it. Wait a minute. I see the Ubangi girl, but I don't see you.
1: I'm sitting in the shade of her lower lip.
0: Oh. Look, Costello, just what did you do at the circus?
1: I used to train the wild zebras.
0: You trained wild zebras?
1: Mm-hmm.
0: Now, don't make me laugh. You don't even know what a zebra is.
1: Oh, don't. A zebra is a black horse with Venetian blinds.
3: Well, hello, fellas.
0: Oh, it's Ken Niles.
4: What's cooking, boys?
1: Nothing's cooking, Niles. You brought that aroma in with you.
0: Now. I'll cut that out. Say, Ken, Costello was just telling me that there's a circus in town. Did you see the parade?
4: Indeed I did, Bud. I know all about that circus. In fact, my lovely wife helped bring the circus to Hollywood.
1: What did she do, pull one of the wagons?
4: Now, look here, Costello. You can't compare my wife to a horse.
1: You're right. Her ears are too long.
0: Costello, will you be quiet? What did you mean, Ken, about your wife bringing the circus to town?
4: Well, Bud, my wife is co-chairman of the big Hollywood benefit carnival and circus.
0: Mm-hmm.
4: She's been up every night preparing for this big carnival. That's why she has those little crow's feet under her eyes.
1: Little crow's feet? Brother, those crows must have been wearing baseball shoes.
5: Oh, I heard that remark, you overgrown hippopotamus.
1: I said it for you to hear, you skin.
0: Take it easy, Costello.
1: What are you wearing?
0: Never mind.
5: There's an army man outside who wants to talk to you.
1: An army man? What does he want?
5: He wants you to replace a tank for active duty.
0: Now, do you see what you started, Costello? Always fighting. Nobody will like you.
1: Oh, I don't worry about that, Abbott. I'm the kind of guy that grows on people.
5: The only trouble is, Costello, a little too much of you grew on you.
6: Oh, you sure stole him that time.
1: Boy, you kill you, don't you?
6: Oh, darling, you're wonderful. To me, you're the only woman in the world.
5: Oh, and Kenneth, my love, you're the only man in the world.
6: You're the only woman in the world.
5: Oh, and you're the only man in the world.
1: Ladies and gentlemen, you have just been listening to Adam and Eve.
0: Oh, stop it, please, Costello. Mrs. Niles, Ken was just telling us that you're co-chairman of the Hollywood Benefit Carnival.
5: That's right, Mr. Abbott, and I'm asking all the movie stars to donate their services.
0: Well, I don't know exactly what I can do, Mrs. Niles, but Costello here was just telling me that he used to be with a circus.
5: Costello with a circus?
0: Uh-huh.
5: What cage was he in?
1: What cage was I in? I was in there with the little... I wasn't in any cage, kid. I used to manage somebody. I used to manage the great Minestrone. He was the greatest high diver in the world. I didn't know I had to continue. He used to dive 500 feet from the top of the tent into a pail of water.
5: Dive 500 feet into a pail of water? Nobody can do that.
1: He did it once.
0: Never mind what he did. Look, Costello, never mind what he did. What can you do in this circus? For example, are you an equestrian?
1: I'm an American.
5: No, no, Costello. Now, how would you like to ride bareback?
1: What, in front of all those people?
0: Listen, you dummy, do you know anything about trick riding?
1: Oh, you mean, am I an equestrian?
0: Well,
1: that's different, Abbott. I'm the best trick rider you ever saw.
0: You are?
1: One time in a circus, I rode two horses standing up. One foot on one horse, and the other foot on the other horse.
0: And what happened?
1: Suddenly, an elephant came between us. One horse went one way, the other horse went the other way.
0: I'll bet that was a laugh.
1: Laugh? I thought I'd split.
0: Ah, shut up!
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4: Freddie Rich and the orchestra answer many requests for Speak Low.

0: this week for the big benefit circus show. Get your tickets right
1: over. Miss Michaela, she shakes, she quivers. Hold every muscle for 10 seconds.
0: And right over here, we have Jojo, the dog face boy. Hey, you, fat man. Step over and see Jojo, the dog face boy, for
2: fun. Hey, I wouldn't pay a quarter to see a dog face boy.
0: Say, ain't you Lou Costello?
2: Oh, yeah.
0: You can go in for nothing.
2: What?
0: Courtesy to all freaks.
3: Never mind him. Come on, Costello. We're expected at the manager's office. Mrs. Niles told her we'd be here. Wait a minute. Oh, here it is. Pardon me, miss. We'd like to, say, Costello, look who it is. Sally Eilers.
2: Gee, hello, Sally. My name's Lou Costello.
4: Oh, don't bother about that. Can happen to anybody. You fellows are just in time. The show's about to go on, and our lion tamer quit.
3: Costello, do you know anything about lions?
2: Do I know anything about lions? Of course I know a lot of things about lions. One time I went lion hunting in Africa with my brother, and I brought back a stuffed lion.
4: What was the lion stuffed with?
2: My brother. And another thing, kid, you ain't getting me in a cage with no lions.
4: Oh, but you don't have to be afraid of this lion. He was raised on milk.
2: So was I. But I eat meat now. When I can get it.
4: Oh, but this lion hasn't any teeth.
2: I know, but he could gum me to pieces.
3: But, Costello, this circus is for charity. You mean you won't go into that lion cage?
2: No. Why should I risk youth, security, and beauty?
4: But perhaps lion taming is too dangerous. However, you can help at one of the concessions. Come over here with me. Now walk this way.
2: I can't walk that way.
4: Why not?
2: You're wearing high heels.
3: All right. Shut up, will you, please? We'll find out what's going on around here. Now, what do you want us to do over here, Sally?
4: Well, Bud, you and I will stand out at the counter and sell these baseballs. And Costello, you stick your head through that hole in the canvas.
2: And what am I going to see through that hole?
4: Well, you might see some big stars.
2: You mean like Ginger Rogers and Lana Turner?
4: Oh, no, no, no. More like Jupiter and Mars.
2: What studio do they work for? I know that Hedy Lamarge, but that Jupiter guy, I don't know.
3: I know, but don't be stupid. Go ahead now. Come on, be a nice little boy. Stick your head through that canvas. Atta boy. That's fine. All right, folks, step right up. 3 balls for dime. Hit the little boy on the head.
2: All right, folks,
3: three balls
2: right
3: for dime. Step right up.
2: Step right up. Hit the little boy on the head.
3: That's the spirit.
2: Step right up.
3: Step right up.
2: Wait a minute. Wait a minute. Hit what boy on what head? And with what ball?
3: We're talking about you, Costello.
4: Yes. The people throw these baseballs at your head. If they hit you, they get a box of candy.
2: And I get a box of aspirins.
3: No.
2: That first word was funny, wasn't it?
3: Listen, you know what you do, Lou? When you see the ball coming, you duck.
2: Yeah, but suppose I forget to duck.
4: Oh, we've taken care of that. We furnish you with a safety cap. If the ball hits you, it bounces off the cap.
2: Yes, ma'am. But did you ever take into consideration what makes the little ball bounce off the little cap? My head! I fight! Quit!
3: No. Don't be silly. Lou, you can't get hurt.
2: Oh, no? What happened to the guy who had this job before I took it?
4: Oh, here he comes now. Step aside and let the stretcher by.
2: Stretcher? Stretcher? Hey, Abbott, I'm going to ask this guy on a stretcher a question. Hey, buddy, did those baseballs hurt you? How does your little head feel?
5: Oh, my little head feels fine.
2: Oh, good.
5: In fact, I feel absolutely normal.
2: Oh, that's so nice.
5: I'm so glad you came to see me, Miss Lamar.
2: Miss Lamar! That's all I want to know, brother. Let me out of here!
3: Now, don't be such a coward, Costello. Put your head back in that hole. And I'll throw a few practice balls. Get ready now. Now, here comes the first one. Costello, get up. Get up off your knees and stop playing with those marbles.
2: What marbles? I'm picking up my teeth. Miss Eilers, would you mind stepping
4: Costello.
2: Back, please? You are standing on the tooth that
4: now, wait
2: I
4: a
2: use
4: minute.
2: For my essence.
4: This is for charity. Now, go ahead, Bud. Throw another ball. It'll attract the crowd.
2: Abbott.
3: Now, what's the matter?
2: Why aren't the sirens blowing?
5: Why should the sirens blow?
2: There's a blackout!
4: Oh, Costello, did he really hit you?
2: Did he hit me? With this lump on my head, a haircut will cost me double. I ain't taking this job, Sally. Get another boy.
3: Well, That's a fine thing. It's a fine thing coming from you, Costello. This is a benefit and for charity. And they need a hard-headed man like you, and you want to crawl out from under. You should be ashamed of yourself.
2: I guess I'm an ingrate.
4: I'll say you are. You could make hundreds of people happy. Think of the fun they could have throwing baseballs at your head. But no. You're selfish. You want to quit and spoil their pleasure.
2: I'm sorry. I'm a regular killjoy.
3: Yes, you are a killjoy. Think of the mothers and fathers who bring their little kitties, little teeny-weeny kitties down here to laugh at you getting hit on the head. But do you care about the kitties? Do you care about the little teeny-weeny kitties? No. No, not you.
2: I'm always thinking of myself.
3: Yeah, I'll say you are.
2: Oh, I'm a bad boy! Hey, Abbott, please don't tell my scoutmaster on me.
3: Well, I should.
2: Oh, please don't. If you do, he won't take me to see the La Brea tar pits.
6: Oh, Sally! Sally!
4: Oh, it's Mrs. Niles.
6: Oh, Sally, my dear, I just came from the main tent. The wrestling match is about to start and something terrible's happened.
2: What's the matter? Did you forget to put out the tights? You forget to forget your tights or something?
3: What kind of typing is this?
6: Nothing of the sort. We arranged for a professional wrestler to take all comers, and he's broken his arm. We must get a substitute immediately. Someone with stamina, strength, and courage.
3: And that man is Lou Costello.
2: Oh. Yes, that man is... Cut it out, Abbott. I ain't gonna wrestle. My brother was a wrestler, and he got a terrible cauliflower ear.
4: Oh, that's nothing. Lots of people have cauliflower ears.
2: Yeah, but his is cream.
3: Wait a minute. I've got an idea. Look, Lou... They'll announce you wrestle anybody. Then I'll jump into the ring first, and we'll pretend to wrestle. That's all there is to it.
2: I got a better idea, Abbott. Why can't I wrestle Sally Iris?
4: Oh, but Lou, that's silly. Boys don't wrestle with girls.
2: Oh, she's so young.
3: Get out of here!
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0: 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Swing Street Radio, where the big bands swing. 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
1: All right, Costello, the tent is filling up. Are you all rest for the wrestling match with me?
2: Yes, I'm all ready, Abbott. How about looking at these wrestling trunks?
1: Wait a minute. What kind of trunks are those? What's that writing across the seat?
2: Oh, that lights up, Abbott.
1: And what does it say?
2: Come to Joe's for dinner. What a spread.
1: All right. All right, let's get out there. The crowd's waiting.
2: Hey, look, Abbott, remember one thing. When they call for volunteers to wrestle me, be sure you're the first one to get in the ring. There's some pretty tough guys out there. I don't want to wrestle any one of them swing shift workers.
1: Why not?
2: Because when they swing, I might not shift.
1: You wait here in the locker room, Costello. I'll see if they're ready.
3: Oh, Bud Abbott, I've got some wonderful news for you. We've got a great opponent for Costello to wrestle. I want you to meet Alan Hale.
4: Well, hello, Bud. Where's that little meatball partner of yours? I want to bounce him around a little.
1: wait a minute, Alan. Costello expects to wrestle me.
4: Oh, no. He's my pigeon. I'm collecting waste fat.
1: Gee, Alan, I don't think Costello's in good shape.
4: Oh, don't worry. I'll straighten him out. I think I'll go in and take a look at the body. But don't let on that I'm wrestling him. I want it to come as a pleasant surprise.
3: Oh, Lou, a friend of yours wants to say hello to you. Alan Hale.
2: Oh, hello, Alan, old boy. Did you come over here to watch me wrestle?
4: Watch you? Why, Costello, I want you to feel that I'll be in there with you every minute. And tell me, Costello, have you ever had any wrestling experience?
2: Oh, sure. One time I wrestled a champion of an African tribe.
4: You bangy?
2: Yeah, and he bangied me right back. He uppercutted me.
3: Boys, now we can't stay in the locker room. The crowd's waiting.
2: Okay, Sally. And don't worry, Abbott. I won't hurt you one bit.
4: That's right, Abbott. He won't lay a hand on you.
2: I don't know what I'm laughing at. But after all, he is our guest star.
1: Well, let's go, Costello. Into the ring.
5: Ladies and gentlemen, the main match of the evening. In this corner, at 205 pounds, Lou Canvasback Costello. And in the other corner, the challenger at 493 pounds.
2: 493 pounds? Hey, Abbott. Ha, they're trying to make you look good, Abbott.
5: The Warner Brothers star of The Adventures of Mark Twain, Mr. Alan Hale.
2: Alan Hale? Alan Hale? Abbott, when did you change your name? When did you start working for Warner Brothers instead of Universal? When are you making the pictures of The Adventures of Mark Twain? What's the matter? Ain't we together? Why, they're framing me. Hale, I'm supposed to wrestle you. Abbott? Or somebody?
4: No matter who you're supposed to wrestle, Abbott's no match for you. He's certainly no match for you. Come on now, Costello. I'm going to slam you on that canvas, step on your gizzard, and hit you on the head so hard you'll be wearing your socks for a turtleneck sweater.
2: Oh, yeah?
4: Yeah.
2: And furthermore, I think you can do it.
6: Come, boys. Let's get on with this wrestling match. I'm the referee. And as the referee, there's one thing I insist on, a clean fight. I want a clean fight.
4: And I want a clean fight.
2: Then why don't you two guys fight? I get kind of dirty.
1: Quiet, Costello. Pay attention to the referee. Yeah,
6: there's another thing. As the referee, I am not interested in either one of you. I am playing no favorites. No favorites. You understand that, Costello?
2: Yes, sir.
6: And do you understand that, Mr. Hale?
4: Yeah, Charlie. And tell your sister I'll be over at 9 o'clock.
2: Wait a minute, Abbott. Hale goes out with the referee's sister. I'm getting out of here.
1: Get back there, Costello. Now, remember, at the bell, shake hands.
2: I don't have to shake hands. Mine are shaking already.
4: Be a sport, Costello. Stick out your hand.
2: Okay. My hand. Alan, my hand. Well, I can always use it for a fly swatter.
6: All right, boys, at the bell, start to wrestle. Remember, one fall takes all.
1: Costello, get in there and put up a great fight.
2: Stop the match! Stop the match!
4: We haven't started yet.
2: I know, but I'm winded.
4: Let's go, Costello. I'll mop up the floor with you.
2: Oh, yeah? Let me tell you something, Hale. You show me a tough guy and I'll show you a coward.
4: Well, I'm a tough guy.
2: Well, I'm a coward.
4: Get ready now, Costello. Here's a toe hold.
2: Mm. Here's a leg hold.
4: Mm. Here's a headlock.
2: Mm. Here's a hammerlock.
4: Mm. Here's your arm.
2: Thanks.
1: Come on, Costello. You're putting up a terrific fight.
2: Oh, my nose! My nose! Hale, you flattened my nose! How will I smell?
4: Shall I tell him?
1: Keep going, Costello. Keep going. Get in there.
2: Hey, Abbott, I think I've got him worried. He's afraid.
1: Well, what do you mean he's afraid?
2: He's afraid he's going to kill me.
4: Get set, Costello. I'm going to give you a body slam.
2: Wait a minute. Hey, hey! Ooh, ooh, ooh, ooh.
1: Costello, please, stay down there. Don't keep jumping up.
2: Who's jumping up? I'm bouncing. Hey, Abbott, throw in the towel. Throw in the towel right now.
1: Why now?
2: I don't think I'll be around this way again.
4: Don't worry, Costello. And now I got a little something that'll settle this whole match. See if you like this airplane spin.
2: You ain't got no pilot's license, Hale. Let me go.
4: Here you go. Way, way.

0: Costello! Costello! Costello! Get up! The crowd's waiting for you to get back into the ring. Get out from under those seats.
1: Abbott, I'm not going into that ring.
0: You're not. You're talking like a coward. Where's your backbone?
2: Yeah, Costello. Where's your backbone?
1: I don't know where it is, and I'm not going back in there till I find it.
3: Abbott and Costello will be back in just a moment.
4: 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Swing Street Radio, where the big bands swing. The sounds of the golden age of radio continue with Yesteryear.
3: And now, here's Abbott with the final word.
0: Thanks, Ken. Well, Costello, you certainly made a fool of yourself tonight. Now, I want you to be very careful next week with Linda Darnell.
5: Why, Abbott?
0: Well, you know, Linda used to be in the circus business and the mind-reading act in vaudeville. She can read your mind.
5: She can't read my mind, brother. Hello, hello, hello. Oh, hello, Linda. Abbott, it's Linda Darnell.
0: No.
5: Hello, Linda. What do you know? Oh.
0: Well, Costello, did Linda read your mind?
5: She must have. It's the first time I ever got slapped over the phone.
0: Oh, good night, folks. Good night, neighbors.
3: Be sure to tune in next week for another great Abbott and Costello show with Freddie Rich and his orchestra and our special guest, Miss Linda Darnell. And remember, get Camels for more flavor. If you're looking for a cigarette that won't go flat no matter how many you smoke, get Camels for more flavor. This is Ken Niles wishing you a very pleasant good night from Hollywood.
6: From March of 1943, it's been Bud Abbott and Lou Costello in At the Circus with special guest star Alan Hale. In a moment, Gangbusters and the Golf Course Murder as Yesteryear continues.
4: 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Swing Street Radio, where the big bands swing. The sounds of the golden age of radio continue with Yesteryear. Here's Craig Roberts.
6: Gangbusters grew out of an earlier show called G-Men, which was first heard on NBC for Chevrolet in July of 1935. This best remembered of all police programs came about in the summer of 35 when Phillips Lord talked to NBC about developing a thoroughly authoritative pilot series regarding the government's war against crime. Lord sold the idea to Chevrolet, then flew to Washington to gather official blessings from J. Edgar Hoover, then head of the FBI. Hoover agreed to let Lord use FBI files on closed cases, provided the Bureau could review the scripts, and the new series was off and running. The clues element became one of the most successful aspects of the show. After each play, nationwide alarms were broadcast for actual criminals wanted by police or FBI agents. Fine details of the criminal's appearance, with special emphasis on scars and distinguishing marks, helped capture some 110 wanted men in the first 3 years of the series. In 1948, Gangbusters switched to CBS for General Foods, which carried it on Saturdays until 1953, and then it continued sustained on Saturdays on CBS from 1953 through 1955. Gangbusters was last heard on Mutual in the 1955 through 57 season. Return with us now to sometime in the 1950s for Gangbusters and the Golf Course Murder, another classic show from the golden age of radio here on Yesteryear.
7: Gangbusters! Gangbusters, presented in cooperation with police and federal law enforcement departments throughout the United States. The only national program that brings you authentic police case histories.

0: horse murder, when death drove along the fairway until a strand of hair and a woman's ring put an end to the grisly game.
1: Gangbusters has asked the Honorable John J. Sullivan, former Deputy Commissioner and Chief of Detectives of the New York City Police Department, to narrate by proxy tonight's case. Chief Sullivan, you've told me tonight's case was a murder mystery.
2: Well, Don Gardner, it was. But I think it would be best if we follow this gang of dangerous criminals through every move, and then see what the police did with the facts as they turned up in the course of investigation.
1: All right, Chief Sullivan, go right ahead.
2: Thank you, Don. Suppose we begin a little more than a year ago in the Astoria section of New York City on a dark, rainy night. A lone man had parked his car at the curb in front of an old frame house. He walked up on the porch, looked through the lighted window, then rang the doorbell.
3: Come on, Nick, open up.
4: Breyer?
3: Yeah, open up.
4: Okay.
3: Nice night out, huh?
4: I didn't come to talk about the weather.
3: Give me a raincoat. Carrie?
5: Yeah?
3: Come on downstairs. We got company.
5: Okay, in a minute.
4: I want to talk to you, Nick. Not with her.
3: Okay, let's go in the parlor.
4: I ran into Gabe today.
3: Yeah?
4: He tells me he's been doing okay.
3: Hey, you know Gabe. Talks big.
4: You better start talking big, Nick.
3: What do you mean?
4: Your bookkeeping's been all wet.
3: Who are you going to believe, Gabe or me?
4: Till I learn different, Gabe.
3: You've been getting every cent that's coming to you.
4: I don't like to be held out on, Nick.
3: The original deal has been lived up to.
4: Gabe said his kids picked up 43 cars last month.
3: Gabe is a liar.
4: The original deal was that I'd also get $50 for every car Gabe's kids picked up. I want the rest of my dough.
3: Gabe's kids only brought in 18 cars. You got paid for those. I'll show you the books if you want.
4: I believe your books as much as I believe you.
3: Look, we got a good thing here, Breyer.
4: Trouble is, it's better for you than for anybody else.
3: Well, why shouldn't it be? Who goes to all the trouble painting the cars, fixing up the motor numbers, shipping them out of town?
4: Look, Nick, gonna get my dough one way or the other.
3: Hey, cut it out. Let go of me, will you?
5: Playing rough, boys?
3: Oh, Carrie. Come in.
5: Hello, Breyer. Haven't seen you around in a long time. I missed you.
4: This is the last time you'll see me. Now listen to me, Nick. I'm gonna get...
5: Nick?
3: Yeah?
5: I'm fixing drinks. You'll have to come in the kitchen and open the bottle for me.
3: Sure, okay. I'll be right back, Breyer.
4: I'm not going anyplace.
5: Corkscrews scare me to death.
3: Okay, don't get into enough. What did you offer him a drink for?
5: To get you out of a spot.
3: That idiot, Gabe. That could wring his neck.
5: If you ask me, that'd be wringing the wrong neck.
3: Jerk.
5: Breyer's the guy that's putting up the beef. Either you pay him off with cash...
3: You don't get a cent.
5: Or you just pay him off.
3: Yeah. Yeah, he's a little too smart for this setup. You can't make any money out of the smart ones.
5: So how are you going to do it?
3: I'll figure out a way.
5: Yeah?
3: Yeah.
5: Tonight?
3: Yeah.
5: Then what?
3: We dump the stiff out in the country.
5: What about Gabe?
3: Who knows? Maybe we give him the same treatment.
5: Get the bottle.
3: Yeah.
5: Let me keep our customer happy.
6: Well, how about out to the Pines, Gabe? That's a nice place.
7: Oh, Carla, baby, I don't feel like driving way out there in all this rain. Besides, the joint stinks.
6: It was all right when they had that blonde singer out there.
7: Oh, are you going to throw that up to me again, Carla? I never even met the dame. Just because once I said she looked okay, I'm nuts about her.
6: Watch it, Gabe. You got a red light.
7: I see it.
6: So? Where are you going to take me?
7: I don't know yet. First, I want to drive over and see Nick for a minute.
6: No?
7: Yeah.
6: For crying out loud, what are you going to go see him now for?
7: Because I want to talk over something with him, that's why.
6: You always got something to talk over. Can't you ever do anything without Nick? Always Nick.
7: You can come in if you want. Carrie will be glad to see you.
6: Yeah, well, I won't be glad to see her. How long are you going to be?
7: Only a couple of minutes, that's all.
6: I'll wait in the car.
7: Can't you come in?
6: I said I'll wait in the car. Go ahead, the light's green.
7: Ah, dames.

0: Another drink, Brad?
1: One's enough. When do I get my money?
0: Okay, I'll settle with him. Carrie.
1: I said I didn't want another drink.
0: This ain't for a drink. Carrie's the treasurer of the corporation. Carrie.
2: Yeah, Nick?
0: Get me $12.50 for Brea.
2: $12.50?
1: That's what he said.
2: Has he got that much coming?
0: Yeah. Get it.
2: Well, come on, Brea.
1: Where?
2: Where do you think to get your dough?
1: You give in too easy to suit me, Nick.
2: Well, I guess he likes you. Don't you, Nick?
0: All right, Brea, don't move.
1: Put that gun up. What do you need a gun?
0: On your feet, Brea.
1: Look, Nick, not doing yourself any good.
0: On your feet. That's it. Now, don't try anything. Start backing up. Go ahead, back up. Open the door, Carrie.
2: Yeah.
0: All right, Brea.
1: What's down there?
0: The cellar.
1: What else?
2: Can't you guess, honey?
0: Go ahead. Back down the stairs.
1: Suppose I don't want to go.
0: That's no problem.
2: Shove him.
0: Now go. Come on, Carrie.
2: He's out cold.
0: No good, chestnut.
2: What are you kicking him for? Do it cleaner.
0: I feel like kicking him, that's why.
2: Shoot him in the head, Nick. Make it good and clean.
0: Sure. Good and clean. Stand back.
2: Nick.
0: I hear it.
2: Who is it, Nick?
0: How should I know?
2: We better answer.
0: You see who it is. Send him away. Don't hurt him.
2: All right. But you keep your eye on this
0: one. Go on, go on.
2: Gabe?
3: Gabe?
2: What do you want?
3: Want to see Nick.
2: Nick's busy.
3: Hi, Carrie. Can I see him for a minute?
2: I don't know. Come on in. I'll ask him.
3: You can only stay a minute.
2: Whew. I'll see if Nick will talk to you.
3: Well, he sure ought to.
2: Okay. Nick?
4: Yeah?
3: Tell him I only got a minute, Carrie.
2: It's Gabe.
4: Yeah? Come down here a minute, Gabe.
3: Hey, the steps are dark.
2: Go on, you'll find your way. I thought you'd want to make this a double party, Nick.
3: What are you doing down here, Nick? Counting your money in the dark, huh?
0: Over here, Gabe.
3: Hey, how about a little light?
0: Turn on the light, Carrie.
2: Sure.
3: Oh, that's better. What happened to him?
2: Everything would have been fine, Gabe, if you hadn't opened up your big mouth.
3: What did I do?
0: You talk too much. You and Brea are going to get it together.
3: Me?
2: You heard him.
3: Yeah, Nick, please. Nick, I didn't do nothing. I work with you, Nick. You know I work with you.
0: You got it coming, Gabe.
3: Nick, I didn't do nothing, honest. Carrie, tell him not to kill me. Tell him, Carrie, will you please?
2: I'm not saying a word.
3: Nick, I'll do anything you say, Nick, anything.
0: Get out of the way.
3: Nick, you're not going to kill me, are you?
0: I haven't made up my mind yet. Stand back.
3: Yeah, sure.
0: I ought to wait until Brea comes around so he'd feel this.
2: Go ahead, Nick. Get it over with.
0: Yeah.
3: I'll do anything you say, Nick. Honestly.
0: You talk too much.
3: Please, Nick, don't. I'll do anything.
0: Yeah? Think you can get rid of this stuff?
3: Me?
0: Yeah, you.
2: And get rid of the gun, too.
3: Now?
0: Sure, now. This ain't any morgue.
3: But I got Carla outside in the car.
0: Okay. Take her home and come back here.
3: Okay, Nick, right away.
0: And be sure you come back. If you don't, I'll know where to find you.
3: I'll be back, Nick. I'll be back. I'll be back in 20 minutes.
5: That, Don, was exactly how the gangland execution occurred. The murder itself was over. The task of disposing of Brea's body still remained. That and the gang leader's faith in his control over Gabe led to complications the criminals did not see until it was too late.
6: Now back to Gangbusters. You were telling us, Chief Sullivan, how the gang leader Nick Manta murdered his confederate Brea and then ordered another underling to dispose of the body.
5: That's right, Don. Thayer's body was stripped of all identifying clothing, then loaded into Nick's new Pontiac sedan. Gabe was under orders from Nick to report by telephone as soon as he had accomplished his task.
0: Get it, Carrie.
2: Sure. Hello.
7: Carrie? Gabe, let me talk to Nick.

0: All you have to say is Gabe and Bray were here. They had words, and then they left together. And that's the last we saw of either of them.
1: Well, what about the car? The garage guy will remember my car, sure.
0: What kind of a problem is that? You just tell Gabe to take a trip in your car. Then report it stolen. If they don't get him, nobody loses. If they do get him, he fries.
1: Yeah. You get a head on you, Carrie. I'll see that Gabe starts on his little trip tonight.
2: He sure got it going over, Captain. A good beating and 4 shots in the head.
3: Yeah. I hate to see it start again. We haven't had a gangster ride since Chippy got us.
2: Well, he sure wanted to get rid of this one, all right.
3: Yeah, well, if it is a ride, John, be sure to have a record. We'll see what turns up with the fingerprints. Sergeant Mitchell.
4: Yes, sir.
3: Stick around until the medical examiner gets here.
4: Yes, sir.
3: Come on, Frank. You going to make plastic casts of those footprints?
2: The lab crew's on the way out. And those tire tracks, too.
3: Good.
2: That's a pretty deep hole in the mud there. It looks like the murder car, if it was the murder car, had to be towed out.
3: You'll put a check in garages?
2: First thing, Captain.
3: Well, Frank, I've got to get back to town. I want to check on this gun. You let me know if there's any identification through fingerprints?
2: As soon as I hear, Captain. See you later.
3: So long.
5: This is a fine thing, Gabe. Get your things together. Throw them in a car. Start out. Drive for who knows where.
6: Oh, Carla, leave me alone, will you? All day you've been at me.
5: I never heard of leaving in such a hurry. You just don't do things like that.
6: You didn't have to come unless you wanted to.
5: And I feel naked without my rings. I pack in such a hurry I even left my rings. That's no way to start in a trip.
6: How many times do I have to tell you your rings will be there when you get back?
5: How can I go anyplace without my rings?
6: Ah, I wish you'd have stayed home and sent your rings.
5: If that's the way you feel about it, I'll go back.
6: Oh, baby.
5: Yeah. We're going to stay a while in Richmond.
6: I guess so. I got some business there for Nick.
5: Going to wire my landlady to send my rings there?
6: No.
5: Oh, please.
6: I said no. Nick don't want nobody to know I'm out on this trip. Nobody.
3: Captain Bailey speaking.
7: Lieutenant Frank, after we got an identification on that murder victim.
3: Oh, good.
7: The fingerprint showed up. He's Joe Breyer. Has a record for car theft.
3: Breyer, huh?
7: That's right, Captain. He was handled a little while back. Suspected of being a part of that car theft ring, but Auto Theft Bureau couldn't make anything stick against him.
3: Is there an address on him?
7: He's got a room down in Brooklyn.
3: Okay, pick me up, Frank. We'll go by there. Maybe we'll turn up with something.
8: Well, go on, Carrie. What else?
0: Wait till I turn the page, Nick. Here, the two boys ran across the body as they were walking across the rain-soaked golf course.
3: Mm-hmm.
0: A 25-caliber automatic of Belgian make was found nearby. Police would not say whether this was the gun that killed Breyer until ballistics tests were completed.
8: Well, so far, Carrie, so good.
0: I can't make up my mind, Nick, whether I'd like to see him catch Gabe driving your car, or whether I'd like to see him get away.
8: Well, either way, Carrie, it doesn't make any difference. We're in the clear. That's the important thing.
0: Mm. Yeah, there's only one thing about this. Getting rid of Breyer is okay. Gabe, too. But it kind of puts a crimp in the organization. We can't make dough out of stolen cars if we haven't got people.
8: Don't worry about it. We'll get new people, better people. Cops are getting too close to Breyer and Gabe anyway. We got lots of cash. We're sitting pretty. Don't worry about it.
0: Okay, Nick. I'm not the worrying kind.
2: Well, Captain, we found the garage man that hauled that car out of the mud near the spot. It was Sunday night. Green Pontiac sedan, two-tone, brand new.
3: Good work, Frank.
2: And he made a note of the plates. The car is registered in the name of Nick Manta. Reported stolen Monday morning.
3: Nick Manta?
2: Rings a bell, huh? Well, it ought to. The auto theft boys have been trying to hang a stolen car deal on him for months.
3: Ah, I thought I recognized the name.
2: Yeah, Captain. Seeing that Breyer had a record as a car thief.
3: Okay, Frank. What do you say we go out and see Mr. Nick Manta?
2: I'm ready.
3: Let's.

0: Well, what do you want to talk to him about?
1: Open up to our police officers.
0: Oh. Well, why didn't you say so? Come on in.
2: Thanks.
0: Nick.
1: Yeah?
0: You got company. Cops.
2: Who are you?
0: I'm Carrie. Nick's girl.
3: I hope you gentlemen have come to tell me you found my car.
2: Yes, Nick, that's one thing on our minds, your car.
3: It's too bad about Brayer. I was going to call you.
2: Oh, you were?
3: Yeah, maybe I got some information for you guys.
2: Every little bit helps.
3: Brayer was here Sunday night.
2: The medical examiner thinks he was killed sometime Sunday night. Or Monday morning.
3: There was another one here, too. Gabe Miller.
2: Two of them work for you?
3: We had dealings.
2: In the stolen car racket?
3: I'm a legitimate garage man. You can't prove nothing different.
2: Well, we'll try. But for now, what about your guest Sunday?
3: Well, they got pretty drunk, didn't they, Carrie?
0: Uh-huh.
3: And the next morning, my car was missing. I reported it.
2: Yes, I know.
3: Well, then I read about Brayer. Gabe hasn't shown up since. Then tonight, I noticed a gun I had around the house was missing. A Belgian automatic.
2: 25 caliber?
3: Yeah, that's the one. I figured Gabe took it, took my car, and killed Brayer. Isn't that right, Carrie?
0: That's what he figured.
2: Yes, I suppose that's about the size of it. Why didn't you report this information sooner?
3: Well, you know how it is, Captain. Nobody likes to get mixed up in these things.
2: Mm-hmm. Well, Lieutenant, let's go.
4: Captain, come on.
2: Yes, sir.
0: We're sure glad we were of some help.
2: You're not planning on taking any trips, are you?
3: Oh, no. We'll be right here.
2: It'll be a good idea. You can never tell when we might need you again. Just stick around. Come on, Lieutenant.
0: Goodbye.
4: We're not going to leave those two on the loose, Captain.
2: For a while. But get men on them and keep them in sight. And in the meantime, Frank, get descriptions out on the car and Gabe Miller. Also, I want a complete report on Gabe's contacts around town.
4: Right.
5: Attention, all points. 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Painted green, two-tone. New York license 3P... 5612. 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

0: Captain Bailey.
1: Frank, Captain, I've been checking up on Gabe's girlfriend. She left on a trip Monday.
0: Uh-huh. Keep you company.
1: Well, listen to this. Her landlady got a wire from her this morning. She left some rings here. The landlady should mail them to her.
0: Where?
1: The Suites Hotel, Richmond, Virginia.
0: That's our break, Frank. How would you like to go down to Richmond instead of the rings?
1: Captain, I'd like it fine.
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1: Now back to Gangbusters.
3: Gabe, let's go see if there's any mail.
4: Mail? Who do you expect the mail from?
3: Nobody, I guess. I'd just like to look anyway.
4: Ah, forget about the mail. Let's go have some breakfast.
3: Okay, I'll look in the mail later.
4: We don't know a soul in Richmond. Nobody knows we're here and she's looking for mail. Hey.
3: What?
4: You didn't send for those rings after I told you not to.
3: Gabe, I just had to have them.
4: Well, no good. I ought to break every bone in your body.
3: Bring them, Bobby.
4: Come on, we're getting packed and getting out of here. Come on. I should have known better to bring you along.
1: That's far enough, Gabe.
4: Hey, who are you?
1: You're under arrest. Going back to New York. Charge is murder.
4: Hey, now look.
1: Come on. Get your things together. You're going back to New York.
4: I'm sorry to have kept you waiting so long, Mr. Manta. And you too, miss.
5: Oh, we didn't mind. Did we, Nick?
4: Oh, no, Captain. We can help, okay. Freya was our friend.
1: Yes, well, I've just finished questioning Gabe in my office.
4: And he admitted murder.
1: No, quite to the contrary. He accuses the two of you.
5: Us?
4: You're kidding.
1: No, I'm not. And he's sticking to his story. He said you shot Breyer in the cellar of your house and forced him to dispose of the body.
5: Oh, that's ridiculous.
4: Sounds that way, doesn't it? If I was the killer, do you think I'd let a dope like Gabe in on it? Do you think I'd report my car stolen?
1: Well, you've got a point there. Would you mind stepping into my office?
4: Oh, sure, anyway.
1: This way, please. Gabe's in there.
4: And that rotten heel.
1: I'll have to ask you to control yourself. I don't want a disturbance.
4: All right, Captain. For you.
6: Nick.
1: Sit down, Gabe.
6: There they are. The dirty double-crossers. They did it.
1: Quiet, Gabe. Would you have those chairs there, please?
5: Of course.
1: Thank you. Gabe, Nick, and Carrie deny all your accusations. And I'm afraid that at the moment, I'm inclined to believe them.
6: They're lying. That's all they do is lie. I'm telling you straight, they killed him.
1: Excuse me. Certainly, Captain. Captain Bailey.
0: Frank, Captain. We're all finished out here.
1: Oh, what'd you find out?
0: We tore the cellar drain apart, Captain. The test showed everything you thought it would.
1: Good. Come back into the office and make out a report.
0: Okay, Captain. So long.
1: Well, as I was saying, we've got the case washed up. I'm going to ask the district attorney to file formal murder charges.
4: Hey, you see, Gabe? You do something like this, you pay.
6: I'd like to get my hands in you, Nick.
1: No, I'm afraid you misunderstand. The murder charges will be filed against you, Nick, and Carrie.
4: Who are you kidding?
6: You see?
1: Yes. While you've been waiting out in the reception room, my men were out at your house. Traces of blood and human hair showed up in your basement drain. Breyer's blood and hair.
5: Now, look.
4: Shut up, Carrie. I've got an explanation for everything.
1: No further explanations are necessary. If you have a story, you can tell it in court.
7: So, Don, the criminals were tried and convicted of first-degree murder. Nick was sentenced to death in the electric chair. Carrie was given life imprisonment. And Gabe was convicted as an accessory.
8: Thank you, Chief Sullivan, for giving us an insight into how police conduct a murder investigation. And Gangbusters, congratulations to all the police officers who were responsible for bringing these murderers to justice.

0: Tonight's case was dramatized by Stanley Niss and directed by Ted Corday, with Ann Burr and Frank Reddick in leading roles. Don Gardner speaking.
1: From sometime in the 1950s, it's been gangbusters with the golf course murder. Well, that's all the time we have for today, but join us again next week at this very same time and invite a friend to listen. Together, enjoy more great moments from the golden age of radio. I'm Craig Roberts with those exciting days of yesteryear. Till next time, so long.

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5: News this hour from Town Hall. I'm Ron Taylor. Folks on the Big Island of Hawaii are preparing for a deluge of rain from Hurricane Nolo.
6: Residents of Hawaii's Big Island are bracing for another potentially catastrophic storm as Hurricane Nolo is expected to bring flash flooding and extreme surf while passing south of the islands over the weekend. The island is already saturated from previous storms. Nolo is forecast to intensify into a Category 3 hurricane or stronger on Saturday. Forecasters are warning the island could now see 10 to 15 inches of rain and 50-mile wind gusts. I'm Lisa Dwyer.
5: The Pennsylvania Department of Health announcing Friday that 55 new measles cases has been reported in the state. More on this story from Lisa Carton.
7: Officials said that 890 measles cases had been confirmed across 39 counties in the state so far for the year. The outbreak has resulted in 173 hospitalizations statewide and 4 measles-related deaths. Less than 1% of cases have occurred in people vaccinated against measles. State data shows 31% of cases in Pennsylvania are among people younger than 18. I'm Lisa Carton.
5: Several members of an American family have been killed in a building collapse in Athens. A Greek fire official said the 4 tourists whose identities have not been released were staying in a 2-story building that buckled after a possible gas explosion on Friday. The BBC said 2 other people, an elderly British man and his Greek wife who lived on the second floor, also died in the tragic incident. President Trump has rejected Iran's proposal to reopen the Strait of Hormuz. This week, Iran offered to reopen the strait and resume talks on its nuclear program if in 7 days the U.S. would lift its blockade of Iranian ports, waive sanctions on Iranian oil, and other issues. The president simply said no. News and analysis at townhall.com.
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5: More trouble for troubled Volkswagen.
9: Volkswagen Group says it is recalling 2.86 million Volkswagen and Audi branded vehicles as a precautionary measure over a screw whose failure could cause a loss of steering. The affected vehicles are Volkswagen Tiguan, Touran, Golf, Golf Variant, and Caddy models built between September 2013 and July 2024, and Audi Q3 models made between October 2017 and May 2024. There have been no known incidents with damage to persons persons or properties, according to Germany's KBA Motor Vehicle Agency. Keith Peters reporting.
5: Comedian Carrot Top is recovering at home after being discharged from the hospital. People magazine reports the Las Vegas comedian is with his family and doing well. Carrot Top, whose real name is Scott Thompson, attempted suicide a week ago and was sent to the hospital in critical condition. More news at townhall.com. Cancer is more common in people with type 2 diabetes. Jim Forbes has more details.
10: A new study being presented at the European Association for the Study of Diabetes shows cancer impacts people with type 2 diabetes twice as much as the rest of the population. Researchers looked at health data for all adults living in Denmark between the years of 1996 and 2022 for their study. One of the study's lead authors says it highlights the need to prioritize cancer prevention and early detection as part of long-term diabetes care. I'm Jim Forbes.
5: Some former Kennedy Center employees are accusing officials at the performing arts venue of long knowing about structural issues they recently cited as new problems. The anonymous whistleblowers allege in a letter to Congress that top Kennedy Center official Matt Floca halted a funding plan. He is denying that. More at town.
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15: Today is September 25. Across the country, counties, cities, and even two states have declared today Dolly Parton Day. It's a nod to her hit movie, 925. Year to date, gold's down about 1%. Bitcoin's down about 3.5%. The Magnificent Seven is up almost 10%. The Russell 2000 up 14.2%. The NASDAQ up 16%. And the S&P 500 up 12.5%. For the month of September, the big story has been the bond market. I'll get to that in a minute. Oil prices declined today as U.S. and Iranian negotiators explored a plan that would see Tehran reopen the Strait of Hormuz. The two countries, which have failed to make similar agreements in recent months, were pushing for a breakthrough on the sideline of the United Nations General Assembly. Donald Trump's fet for China's Xi Jinping has been heavy on pageantry and platitudes, yet light on substance. From a tarmac greeting to a candlelight dinner, the United States president pulled out all the stops for his VIP guest. A lot of luminaries from Wall Street and Silicon Valley came for dinner. Taiwan remains a very thorny issue, with Xi prodding Trump to oppose the island's independence. I can appreciate the fact that the two leaders met, but I'm also cognizant as a Wall Streeter that the meeting didn't produce any truly game-changing economic breakthroughs. The 10-year Treasury yield has risen 44 basis points this month to 5.2%. The market cap-weighted S&P 500 has barely flinched. It's up 0.2% for the month. The real story is the equal weighted S&P 500 is down 4.2%. The Russell 2000 is down 4.1%. The S&P Midcap 400 is down 3.3%. And 9 of the 11 S&P 500 sectors are down, and down big in some cases. Utility sector is down 6.3% for the month. The materials sector is down 5.2%. The financial sector is down 5.2%. Real estate's down 4.8%. Consumer discretionary down 4.6%. Industrial sector down 3.4%. So to say the stock market has not felt the impact of rapidly rising interest rates is misleading. It really has. For now, the stock market is riding the leadership of mega cap stocks and semiconductor stocks, which are the twin pillars of the AI trade. So you know the deal by now. September is really giving you a good lesson on how bond yields work. Bond yields are rising because investors are worried about persistent inflation fueled by higher oil prices, which could drive up interest rates. At the same time, the rationale for rate hikes has been strengthened by a surprisingly resilient American economy that looks like it can absorb them. The rapidly growing supersized U.S. debt pile means that the Treasury has to keep issuing large amounts of bonds whose higher yields could lure investors at the expense of the stock market. Mortgage rates hit 7% for the first time since January 2025. Abstaining from the avocado toast probably won't be enough to help you buy a house if you're younger. The average 30-year fixed rate mortgage now sits at 7.03%. That's up from 6.3% a year ago and represents the first time mortgages have breached the psychologically significant 7% mark in 20 months. That is likely to keep the already stagnant housing market from growing much. The housing market plays into our confidence of how wealthy we are or not. Now, Costco's digital sales hit $33 billion in 2026, growing more than 20%. Costco's business is increasingly living beyond the doors of its core warehouses. $33 billion during the fiscal year grew by more than 20%. Partnerships with delivery platforms have been key to fueling the digital growth. In the United States, Costco has announced within the past month that members will now be able to get delivery nationwide through DoorDash and Uber Eats. Customers have to enter their member number at checkout to prove they are a Costco customer. Costco first piloted a grocery delivery service with Instacart in 2016. Costco initially trialed the Uber Eats partnership in 17 states before announcing in mid-September that it would be rolling out nationwide. These platforms are also helping Costco attract a younger customer. Since COVID, the number of Costco members under 40 has grown more than 60%, and these members now account for more than a quarter of Costco's total membership base. While younger members start out spending a little less, over time they grow into higher spending members. Costco's business shows no signs of slowing down, and the club retailer has multiple levers to pull to keep its members spending. For the year, Costco saw net sales of $297.2 billion, up 10% year over year. The percentage of Costco members who purchased gas hit an all-time high as consumers sought to save money on gas in the face of the Iran war. Costco's pharmacy business grew 20% during the year. The company expanded digitally enabled purchasing capabilities like mobile pay ahead of, like using mobile pay ahead and pick up lockers. That's interesting. You can get your prescription, they'll put it in a locker, they'll give you the code, just roll in. I like what Costco is doing there. GLP-1 drugs and fertility programs proved popular. This year, both Microsoft and Meta have jumped almost 50% from their lows. Last year was Google. These are trillion-dollar companies. You can't really believe the markets are efficient, and I like taking advantage of this inefficiency. This month, Meta is up 40%, up 14% this week. It's a multi-trillion-dollar company. Obviously, the fear here is that it would raise equity, that it would raise money by selling stock. Could happen. That's the only big negative, but also I don't see a big catalyst after this big move. It might be range-bound for a bit, around the 750 level. Not really a reason to sell, but is it a reason to buy? So I accumulate Meta, Alphabet, Apple, Microsoft, and others when they pull back from their 52-week highs. And I like the inefficiency that I'm talking about here. Fundamentals look really strong for Meta. Muse doesn't have 100 million users yet, so the growth curve is literally just beginning for a potential new multi-billion dollar user product. Canaccord Genuity raised their Meta target to 950 from 930 this morning, so there's upside in the analyst eyes, saying that they came away from the Meta Connect even more constructive on Muse as Meta added a growing list of retail partners and new ways to reach the agent through its glasses, a Mac app, and a small dedicated device ahead of rival launches. The danger with a fast move in interest rates is playing into the market right now. When investors suddenly become worried about rates, recession, leverage, or valuations, they don't necessarily stop and say, let me carefully distinguish between a wonderful business and a mediocre one. Sometimes they sell. And that's where long-term investors need a different mindset. Look at the Magnificent Seven. These aren't obscure companies with questionable balance sheets. They're businesses with enormous revenues, massive customer bases, and in many cases, extraordinary free cash flow. Yet we've repeatedly seen them fall 20, 30%, even substantially more from their highs, and then recover dramatically. Microsoft and Meta are good examples this year. Both have rallied roughly 40% from their 2026 lows. Meta's recent rebound has been particularly dramatic, with shares recovering more than 40% from their March low. I'm not saying you should automatically buy something because it's down 30%. A stock can be off 50% and still be a terrible investment. But when a great business is 30, 40, or 50% below its previous high because investors are temporarily worried about rates, sentiment, or the economy, that's when it gets interesting. I like the math. The stock falls 50%, it doesn't need to return to some crazy valuation to make you money. If the underlying business continues growing and the valuation eventually normalizes, the upside can be substantial. I got a big event coming up October 15th, Thursday, 6:30 to 8:30 at the Crown Plaza Hotel in Foster City. It's right off 92 and 101. Perfect location, easy parking. It's my last event with CFP Chad Burton. We have not committed to doing any events next year, but we're going to try to talk about that in the coming days. But if you want to learn about wealth preservation and retirement planning, sign up at robblackshow.com. That's robblackshow.com. I've got a great show for you today. Stick around.
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15: Sometimes people will ask me what music I listen to, and I always go, it's, you know, it's done by decades. In the 1990s, my favorite band was Nirvana, and their album Nevermind was my favorite album. It turns 35 years old today. An album the band almost titled Sheep, referring to people who follow the herd. Kurt Cobain once said, "Dreaming of the person you want to be is wasting the person you already are. Come as you are." Right now we have oil at $100 a barrel, we have midterm elections, and we have tariffs that I believe have created inflation. All three of those issues are short term, and they likely will fall in the new year. Inflation on the economy should get better from here on out, and a stock market will be appreciative because of the uncertainty that it takes off the market in the short term. Will we have a war in Iran over the next 6 to 9 months? Remember, this war was supposed to last 4 weeks. I think the assumption is that it should be over. In the meantime, the U.S. has created diversified logistics around oil, trade, and tariffs. Remember those little Labubu dolls? They were a big fad for about a year with millennials and with Generation Z. Meta's new AI gadget kind of looks like a Tamagotchi, but its dangling form factor taps into a much broader trend around bag charms, retro tech, and turning gadgets into fashion accessories. Zuckerberg's making his AI friendly, form factor friendly for Generation Z. It makes sense. History shows financial calamities occur when rates rise rapidly, like they have this month. Something always breaks. The rate rise to 5.2% on the 10-year, it's not the whole story. The whole story, you have to include how fast it's happened. The 10-year Treasury yield has jumped from below 4.6% in August to 5.2% now. John Roke of 22V Research says history says that when this happens, and it happens quickly, something in the financial system tends to get stressed. 5.2% automatically doesn't cause a crisis. The more important issue is what was built around the assumption that rates would stay lower. Think about it. Mortgages, commercial real estate, private credit, leveraged companies, hedge funds, and even massive data center projects are all making decisions based on the cost of money. And when the cost of money changes quickly, the math changes quickly. And that's why investors are watching regional banks right now. The KRE Regional Bank ETF is already roughly 10% below its recent high. While utilities and home builders have also been getting hit as higher rates make financing more expensive. So you have to ask the question of when will something break? Now, you got to look for the leverage. History does provide a warning. Rapidly rising bond yields have a habit of exposing leverage that looked perfectly manageable when money was cheap. Inside this research note from 22V Research, they documented the times that interest rates have moved this far and this fast. Short period of time, considerably higher. And the crisis that was tied towards it happened in 1987 in September, and that led to the 1987 stock market crash. It happened in 1990 in April, and that led to the Nikkei saving and loans crisis. 1994, the Mexico pesos crisis. August of 96, the Southeast Asian crisis. May 2006, the housing bubble subprime. December 2009 through March 2010, the great financial crisis. And countries like Portugal, Italy, Ireland, Greece, and Spain struggling. So crises do come out of interest rates that move faster over a short period of time. Again, it exposes leverage. So if you want to look at one stat or one piece of data, take a look at the State Street S&P Regional Banking ETF. Ticker symbol is KRE. As it moves lower, it's telling you that there's financial stress in the system. There's going to be an enrollment cliff in America's colleges. America's 18 to 24-year-old population is projected to shrink by roughly 2.5 million over the next decade. You should expect many colleges closing and programs downsizing. In some regions, the shakeout could be brutal. So I do like it when markets pull back. And I touched on this in the first segment, but I want to touch on it a little bit more here. When great companies pull back 40 to 50% from their all-time highs, I'm attracted to it. And I'll just give you a list of names that I've accumulated through the years on 30 to 50% pullbacks. Microsoft, Meta, Alphabet, Amazon, Costco, Home Depot, Visa, MasterCard. Costco is a perfect example of the other side of the equation. Sometimes a fantastic business simply doesn't get cheap. That's when patience matters. You don't have to own every great company today. You can keep a shopping list and wait for the market to give you an opportunity. Markets are efficient until they're not. In periods of fear, forced selling, tax loss selling, institutional rebalancing, or rapidly changing interest rate expectations, prices can move much faster than the underlying business changes. That's where volatility becomes an opportunity rather than something to fear. So what I want you to try to do to help take advantage of this concept is have 15 to 20 companies you would genuinely, honestly, really want to own. Then establish your own valuation ranges. Maybe if it's down 20%, you start watching it. If it's down 30%, you start buying if the business fundamentals remain intact. If it's down 40%, you get more aggressive. Down 50%, you're going to have a lot of fear. And you have to ask yourself whether the market is telling you something fundamentally important or giving you an extraordinary price. Morgan Stanley came out today and said they're waving the white flag on their dollar forecast. They're admitting that they were wrong on their forecast. So Morgan Stanley, a couple weeks back, thought that the U.S. dollar, they expected it to weaken as the Federal Reserve stayed on hold or would stay on hold and other central banks catch up. Instead, Treasury yields have surged, the U.S. economy has remained resilient, the Fed raised interest rates, and the markets are now pricing the possibility of more Fed rate hikes. That's a pretty powerful cocktail for the dollar. The takeaway is higher rates make U.S. assets more attractive to global investors. You can get paid more owning U.S. treasuries, so demand for dollars can increase. But there's a flip side. A stronger dollar can hurt multinational U.S. companies because overseas revenue translates back into fewer dollars. It can also make American products more expensive overseas. And for Americans traveling internationally, a strong dollar is your friend. Morgan Stanley still sees risk. Tariff announcements and potential Japanese intervention in the currency markets have already shown how quickly the dollar can get knocked around. The dollar story has shifted from when does the U.S. currency weaken to how long can higher treasuries yields keep supporting it? And that matters for stocks. It does matter for stocks. It matters for bonds and commodities and every American company doing business overseas. Frontier could benefit from AI air traffic control. There was a story this week that I'm trying to dig into to get more. Is there something investable here? The FAA is putting AI into air traffic control, and Palantir could be a big beneficiary. The FAA has started using its smart AI program at three major Washington area airports. I have an event coming up October 15th, Thursday, 6:30 to 8:30 with CFP, Chad Burton, Wealth Preservation and Retirement Planning. It's going to be held in the Crown Plaza Hotel in Foster City. It's got easy parking, easy to get to. I'll get there around 5. I'll still stay till about 10. And it's only 6:30 to 8:30. You'll get a lot of your financial questions answered. 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
8: I'm Elizabeth MacDonald, and this is the Fox Business Report.
25: The major averages ending higher for the day and week in what has been a volatile week of trading amid a surge in oil prices and treasury yields. On Friday, investors seemed to be more optimistic on progress toward reaching a resolution to the conflict in Iran. The Magnificent Seven big cap tech stocks were mostly higher, with Microsoft leading the charge. Its stock rose nearly 4% after the software giant introduced new capabilities for its AI assistant tool, Copilot. Apple stock rose 1%, with the tech titan reaching a record close. Shares of Meta, though, pulled back and fell over 3%. However, its stock gained more than 16% this week as excitement over its AI model Muse intensifies. The Dow up 479 points, the Nasdaq higher by 129, S&P 500 up 39. That's your Fox Business Report. I'm Hillary Barsky, invested in you.
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15: Meta has a terrible history of introducing hardware. They're really an advertising business, an eyeballs business. They're not a hardware company. But I think it's fair to say they beat OpenAI to the punch on the hardware front, as well as Apple and Alphabet, when it put its viral new AI agent Muse into a small device you can speak to. I think it's going to be able to see as well. We don't have a lot of details on this gizmo called Charm, and only a few have been made so far, but CEO Mark Zuckerberg announced the company's Connect event this week. He believes that it should be ready to ship in time for the holiday shopping season. His quote was, "If you're not wearing glasses, this is going to be by far the best way to talk to your Muse, i.e. your AI agent, and show it what's going on around you." That line of "show it" is important to me. It gives me an idea of what it's going to be able to do and or not do. OpenAI bought legendary Apple designer Johnny Ive's startup to work on a physical device, but so far nothing firm. But again, I expect Apple, Alphabet, and OpenAI to come out with a device shortly, if not within end of 2027. Charm has a screen which showcases Jolly, which is the mascot of Muse, which Meta launched earlier this month to great reviews. Good for them. I want to throw down what analysts are saying about it. Meta's opening keynote for Meta Connect demonstrated the company's progress across AI and connected devices, according to KeyBank analyst Justin Patterson. "While we have been impressed by the Muse Assistant launch, we see opportunity to deepen AI engagement through new glasses form factors, both audio only and new VR glasses at $1,299. Meta's ability to participate in hardware total addressable market, TAM, where glasses alone represent 2 billion users' opportunity. Cramming AI into devices is something people like in the analyst community." Evercore ISI analyst Mark Mahaney said, "Collectively, we believe these announcements signal a strategic shift as Meta is placing agentic AI wearable computing, commerce integrations, and privacy infrastructure at the core of its next computing platform, while taking a more selective approach to traditional metaverse and virtual reality products. Muse over Metaverse is a good thing for Meta investors." What was missing in Zuckerberg's keynote was any specific update on the adoption. He's hoping for an update on Watermelon, which is their next AI model, but we only got the statement that it's coming soon. JP Morgan analyst Doug Anmuth said, "While it's still early, we believe that Muse has potential to become the most widely used consumer AI application since ChatGPT." Now, Apple's, I want to talk about Apple. I own shares of Apple, I own shares of Meta. Apple's 25-year-old AI playbook may be hiding in plain sight. I put together the pieces on two product introductions, and give me a second here. Give me a little patience. It's going to take me time to get there, but I'm going to get you there. Every once in a while, Apple gives you a reminder that the company's greatest competitive advantage may not be a new product. It may be that Apple is really good at taking something complicated and making it feel obvious. That was my personal takeaway from John Ternus' introduction when he did the iPhone Duo last week. If you listen closely, Apple isn't really telling us the future of AI is another gadget. Apple is telling us that the gadget you already own may become the center of the AI universe. If that sounds familiar, it should. 25 years ago, Steve Jobs had essentially the same idea. Steve Jobs called it the digital hub. In 2001, the tech world was becoming a mess. Digital cameras were taking off. Camcorders were going digital. MP3 players were showing up. People were downloading music, burning CDs, editing photos, and making home movies. All of this sounds like me. I was right at the center of this, it feels like. The experience was terrible. every device had its own software. Every device had its own cables. Every device had its own way of moving files around. I have a drawer full of cables that I don't know what the hell it goes to, but it probably went to one of those devices, like a camcorder or an old MP3 standalone player. The tech was getting better. The user experience was getting worse. Jobs saw an opportunity. Instead of Apple trying to build every individual device, the Mac could become the hub that made all those devices useful. Apple itself described Mac OS X as the ultimate digital hub. In 2001, they tied together music, movies, DVDs, photos, and third-party digital services. The Mac wasn't necessarily the most exciting gadget in the room. It was the thing that made all the other gadgets work together. Next, we got the iPod, then the iPhone, then the iPad, the Apple Watch, AirPods, and services. You get the picture. The hub became the ecosystem. Now, replace digital with AI. So again, Steve Jobs made it the digital hub that Apple was going to be at the center of. 25 years later, we're watching another technology explosion. AI pens, AI glasses, AI assistants, AI wearables, AI agents, AI computers, AI everything, everywhere. Once again, there's no rush to convince consumers that they need another device. That's where Apple's strategy gets interesting. Because John Ternus, CEO of Apple, appears to be making a very different argument. What if you don't need another device? What if your smartphone you've carried around for the last decade is already the perfect AI hub? Think about what's sitting in your pocket right now. You have a high performance processor, a powerful camera, multiple microphones, a beautiful display, cellular connectivity, Wi-Fi, Bluetooth, GPS, biometrics, a massive installed software ecosystem, a lot of personal data on you. Your messages, your photos, your calendar, your contacts, your apps, your preferences, and increasingly, AI's running into all those. It's a pretty difficult device to replace, your phone is. The AI device might already be in your pocket. Maybe we don't need Meta's new Muse. This is the part where I think investors need to pay attention. I tend to get this more right than wrong. The AI revolution doesn't necessarily have to kill the smartphone. It could make the smartphone more important. That's a very different thesis. Apple is essentially saying, why build an entirely new piece of hardware to interact with AI when we already have the world's most successful personal computing device? And Apple is now explicitly describing the iPhone Duo as an intelligent personal hub. That was a quote. An intelligent personal hub, so is the iPhone Duo. Apple Intelligence and new Siri designed to use personal context across things like messages, emails, and photos. It's not an accident. It's the digital hub strategy updated for an AI era. And I would go back to 2001 versus 2001. The Mac sits in the middle of the hub. Cameras fed into the Mac. Camcorders fed into the Mac. MP3 players fed iTunes. iTunes fed into the Mac. Movies fed into iMovie. iMovie fed into the Mac. Photos went into iPhoto. And the Mac organizes all that chaos. So for everything that Mark Zuckerberg creates and or OpenAI, it's lost on me because I'm already in a hub. It's an ecosystem that I'm comfortable with. So in 2021, the Mac sat in the middle of camcorders, cameras, camcorders, MP3 players, music, movies, photos. Now the iPhone sits in the middle today of AI apps. They run on the iPhone. The Apple Watch feeds into the iPhone. AirPods feeds into the iPhone. Smart home feeds into the iPhone. Personal data feeds into the iPhone. Cloud AI feeds into the iPhone. On-device AI goes through the iPhone. In theory, the iPhone is going to organize all that chaos. That's the strategy. And there's something else that makes this particularly interesting. Apple doesn't have to win every piece of AI. This is where I think the investment story gets really interesting. And Apple doesn't necessarily have to build the best large language model. It doesn't have to own every AI application. It doesn't have to own or invent every AI wearable. It may simply need to own the place where consumers interact with all of them. I've got an Aura ring that I check on my sleep score through my Apple phone. You get the idea. It's a very Apple strategy. I've never used those two words together, but Apple strategy makes sense. Apple doesn't have to make the best camera in the world to sell an iPhone. It doesn't have to make the best streaming show to sell an iPhone. It doesn't have to make every app. It created the platform that allows all those things to work together. AI could work the same way. Apple can allow multiple AI models, applications, services to operate through the iPhone. And while Apple controls the operating system, hardware, security, distribution, and user experience, that's a very powerful position to be in. I've talked about this for years. I've explained my top holdings to you. I've explained how I created life-changing wealth. You don't always want to own the coolest product. Sometimes you want to own the toll booth. The company selling the gadgets might make the money. The company controlling the platform can make money every time the ecosystem grows. That's what Apple figured out. I wouldn't automatically buy the argument that AI makes the iPhone obsolete. I just wouldn't do that. I've seen this movie before. The smartphone was supposed to kill the PC. Tablets were supposed to replace laptops. Streaming was supposed to kill everything else. And now AI is supposed to kill the smartphone. I just don't buy it. Technology can absolutely destroy incumbents. But the more interesting question is, what if the AI doesn't replace the smartphone? What if the AI makes the smartphone dramatically more useful? That's a completely different outcome. The biggest mistake investors can make, in my opinion, with Apple is looking at each new product as an isolated product. The iPhone's not just a phone. The watch isn't just a watch. AirPods aren't just headphones. The App Store isn't just an App Store. They're all pieces of a system. And the systems are incredibly difficult to compete with. The AI race may ultimately be less about who builds the coolest chatbot and more about who owns the relationship between humans and machines. If Apple can make the iPhone the place where that relationship happens, AI isn't necessarily Apple's existential.

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8: 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I saw an interesting statistic.

0: Generation Z is starting to invest at an average age of 19. Baby boomers waited until 32. Generation X, 29. Millennials, 25. Generation Z, 19. 62% of Generation Z says the stock market is a more realistic path to building wealth than buying a home. And I agree. Generation Z is looking for that $1 million plus idea, and they're thinking of the S&P 500. I love it. What I don't love, 47% use social media for financial guidance, 22% use generative AI, while just 24% rely on traditional financial institutions or advisors, people like me. Nearly half of Generation Z respondents say newer investments such as cryptocurrency are appealing. 76% still believe traditional investing is best for the long term. So some mistakes that younger investors can and will probably make is waiting for certainty before investing. That's a big one. There's no such thing as a perfectly comfortable time to invest. Right now, investors can ask a dozen legitimate questions. What's going to happen with inflation? Where are interest rates headed? Will the economy slow down? What's up with energy prices? Geopolitical issues like the Middle East and Russia? Sometimes there's elections that get in the way and people are waiting for certainty, and you just can't wait for certainty. Some of the biggest mistakes I've made in investing, honestly, is committing money too slowly. That's one of them. By the time the economic picture becomes obvious, the stock market is typically already reacted. I've seen this repeatedly throughout market history, where the market often starts recovering while the headlines still look horrible. You can't wait for an all clear. Another mistake that individual investors tend to make is selling because the market gets scary. I think this one's incredibly human. The market drops 10%. You start thinking maybe this is the beginning of something much worse. It drops another 5%. Now you're thinking, I knew I should have sold. And eventually you hit the sell button. Congratulations. You just turned a temporary decline into a permanent loss. The problem is that the markets do go down. We know that. The problem is for individual investors is they often sell after markets have gone down too far. I don't want you selling because the markets get scary. I know it's not that easy, but I need you to grasp, don't sell the stock market because it gets scary. Now again, if you have five reasons why you buy stock, that could be five reasons why you sell the stock. Have a plan for when the markets get crazy, because they will. Next up on mistakes to avoid is waiting for stocks to get cheaper. Again, this is a timing issue. This is another one that happens after you see a strong stock market run. People go, I'm just going to wait for stocks to go down. Stocks have gone up, valuations look elevated. You go, I'm going to wait for a better entry point. Sometimes that problem is that you don't know when that better entry point's coming. And sometimes it just doesn't come. Again, it's one of the mistakes that I've made is waiting to commit. And then sometimes waiting for a correction. So I have a list of stocks that I'm always following. Another mistake that individuals make is keeping too much money in cash and short-term investments. When interest rates rise, CDs and treasury bills suddenly look pretty attractive. I understand why. You can earn a decent yield without taking much market risk. That's a nice feeling. But there's always a trade-off. Cash is great for liquidity. It's not necessarily great for long-term growth. If you're 75 years old and you need the money in 6 months, that's one thing. But if you're 45 years old and investing for another 30, that's a completely different situation. Inflation is the silent problem, for sure. If you're earning 4-5%, but inflation's eating away at your purchasing power, your safe investment may not be growing your real wealth very much. That's why there's a phrase called real rate of return. Over long periods, stocks have historically provided significantly more growth potential than cash and short-term investments. I always want to try to separate the conversation into money that you need soon versus money that you need decades from now. So your emergency fund shouldn't be in the stock market. Your money for next year's house purchase should not be in the NASDAQ. But your money for retirement 20 years from now probably shouldn't be sitting in a CD or a money market either. Cash is a tool. It's not a long-term investment strategy. Fifth mistake that I've written down that I think individuals make often is chasing yesterday's winners. This one's a classic investor behavior. Whatever went up the most last year suddenly becomes the thing everyone wants to own this year. You saw it with internet stocks in the 1990s, housing into the 2000s, commodities. There's been various corners of technology. Now we're living through an enormous AI investment cycle. There are legitimate reasons to be excited about AI, but there's a big difference between saying AI is going to change the economy and saying I should put 40%, 50%, 60% of my portfolio into five AI stocks. Market leadership changes. The companies and sectors that dominate one decade aren't necessarily the ones that dominate the next. In fact, they rarely are. Your job as an investor is to build a portfolio that can participate when you're right and survive when you're wrong. Because eventually, something you own is going to disappoint you. That's not a failure of investing, that's investing. Six, biggest mistake I see individuals making is ignoring taxes. This is one of my favorite topics because investors often obsess over gross return and completely ignore after-tax return. If you make 10% and you pay a bunch of taxes, that's not the same thing as making 10% and keeping most of it. Where you hold an investment matters, how often you trade matters, when you realize gains matters, and whether you're investing in a taxable account, traditional IRA or Roth IRA, matters. For taxable accounts, frequent trading can create unnecessary capital gains taxes. Some investments also generate more taxable income than others. That's why tax loss harvesting is a useful tool and why certified financial planners practice it. If you have an investment that's down, you may be able to realize that loss and use it to offset gains subject to tax rules. A $10,000 tax mistake is annoying. A $100,000 tax mistake gets my attention, and I see wealthy people do that all the time. So investing without a real plan is the final mistake. 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You can control whether emotional decisions get in the way of making bad decisions for you. Preparing for a lot of this stuff matters.
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4: News this hour from Town Hall. I'm Ron Taylor. The fight over non-citizen voting just moved to the high court.
5: The Supreme Court has cleared the Trump administration to use a federal citizenship check system on voter rolls ahead of November. The save database was blocked by a lower court. The justices paused that order, a temporary win for President Trump's push to stop non-citizen voting. States can use a tool to verify citizenship. The larger case is still alive. Willie Nelson, The White House.
4: Ukrainian President Vladimir Zelensky says President Trump approved Ukraine to build Patriot missiles with concrete agreements between Kyiv and Washington.
6: Zelensky posted on X with the news days after he met with President Trump at the United Nations General Assembly in New York. He said Trump made a final decision that Ukraine could receive licenses to produce the missiles. Zelensky warned nations at the UN about Russian President Vladimir Putin calling him patient zero as he spreads the infection of war across the world. Elsewhere, Zelensky said Russia has started to focus more on targeting Ukraine's data centers recently. I'm Chris Caraggio.
4: A powerful storm continues to creep along the northeast coast, causing high winds and power outages for thousands. The nor'easter is affecting the mid-Atlantic area as well as New England. At one point, around 100,000 customers were without power Saturday. The National Weather Service warns that continued high winds, tides, and heavy rain will continue through today. In New Jersey, New York, and elsewhere, some streets were flooded, some homes and businesses inundated. The storm has led to many flight cancellations as well as other event cancellations. Officials are urging anyone there to use extreme caution. President Trump rejecting Iran's proposal to reopen the Strait of Hormuz. This week, Iran offered to reopen the strait and resume talks on its nuclear program in 7 days if the U.S. met a lot of conditions. And the president simply said no to this deal. News and analysis at townhall.com.
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19: 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Each year, Nielsen releases its Black Diverse Intelligence Report for a look at the latest trends for Black audiences. This year's report follows a pattern that shows that Black viewers continue to dominate traditional TV viewership and remain a big driver of success for content across platforms. The report also found that Black consumers are way more likely to do business with a company that they believe shares their values. Charlene Polite-Corley is VP of Inclusive Insights at Nielsen.
20: If you think about the African-American tradition in particular, there's a legacy of, you know, voting with our dollar, really. And that's evolved, of course, over the years. It's gotten more complex in this modern economy. But there are some really interesting case studies that we highlight in the report of people standing on their values, standing by Black consumers, and that having a direct bottom line impact.
19: Brands that didn't pull back on diversity over the last several years have likely been rewarded with long-term loyalty from Black consumers. I'm Bloomberg's Justin Milliner on the Black Business Beat.
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22: Normally, oil shocks are relatively short-lived. Oil goes up, oil comes down, and we don't expect second-round effects. But we're 6 months in, and it's anybody's guess when this might end. Airfares, for example, are up about 24% year-on-year. So it's increasingly likely we're going to get second-round effects that mean inflation, affordability, the cost of living remains a concern. in 2027. Now, the Fed cannot directly control oil prices and diesel prices, but it does have the ability to lean against those second round effects. So the question is exactly what is the Fed responding to here? But it's clear higher energy prices, they're not looking through this. The standard playbook is look through it, ignore it, but they can't anymore. And Warsh made that clear. Even Powell made that clear. So it is the Fed's now in motion. They are responding to it. How far will they go? Other second round effects that I'll mention that we're keeping an eye on. I mean, obviously the AI spending story is important, but somewhere in here in 2027, 2028, the growth rate of that spending will be slowing. So what's more important, the level of spending or the growth rate? Yeah. So somewhere in here, you know, there could be an inflection. We think it'll be coming in 2027. Right. Where some of the edge comes off of the narrative.
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1: Hi, everyone. Welcome to the weekend edition of Bloomberg Business Week. Our backdrop this week, the 81st annual UN General Assembly in session in New York City. President Trump addressed the United Nations General Assembly, saying that he expects the U.S. will reach an agreement with Iran after the midterms.
12: He also said that the U.S. rejects the globalist scheme to control AI. He reiterated that he believes Cuba will fall and that the U.S. will start building two, quote, very major military bases in Greenland that will give the U.S. permanent control over security and all other needs on that territory.
1: The address was President Trump's second before the United Nations since returning to the Oval Office in early 2025 and comes at a very different moment of his presidency, one where his approval rating is at or near record lows, according to polls, and warning signs continue to flash for Republicans ahead of November's midterm election that could see them lose control of Congress. It also comes at a time when President Trump's approach globally has faced pushback from other world leaders.
12: So lots to think about around the world, and our global news team converging here in New York City to talk with leaders in town for the UN gathering. You can check out all of our coverage on the Bloomberg Terminal and at Bloomberg.com.
1: As for us this hour, we wanted to focus on the U.S., the politics of the country, the economy. We catch up with someone who knows President Trump well, having served as the White House Communications Director for 10 or 11 days, depending on who you ask, before becoming one of his most outspoken critics. Anthony Scaramucci is here with his new book and on his front row seat in a Trump White House. But remember, he was also someone who knew the president before he came to the White House.
12: Plus, the two economists from Princeton and the University of Chicago who are behind the new book about who really is rich in America, how they got there, and the power that they have. It turns out we may be living in the age of millionaires.
1: All of that to come. But first, you may know him from Wall Street. It's someone we've covered a fair amount here at Bloomberg. You may also know him from his flash in the pan time in the Trump White House during his first term or his unfiltered take on modern politics.
12: Anthony Scaramucci is founder and managing partner of the hedge fund SkyBridge. He's the co-host of the podcast The Rest is Politics, and he's the author of the new book All the Wrong Moves, How Three Catastrophic Decisions Led to the Rise of Trump.
1: Was being in the White House for you a wrong move? Do you consider it a wrong move as you look back?
23: Well, I would say campaigning for Donald Trump. I was with Jeb Bush, Jeb dropping out of the race, and me accepting the offer from then-candidate Trump to go work for him was a colossal mistake, probably the biggest mistake, until I made the bigger mistake of going to work inside the White House. So I would say that they were graduating and exponentially bigger mistakes.
1: But didn't feel like a mistake at the time. Or did it?
23: Well, by 24 hours into it, it started to feel like a mistake because, you know, it was a crazy situation and there was heavy levels of dysfunctionality. And, you know, I mean, I'm taking you back 9 years now, but Priebus and Bannon and Jared.
1: They were not on your side.
23: No, they hated my guts.
1: Yeah.
23: You know? Yeah, but, you know, the funny thing about Priebus, he should just tell you that he hates your guts. You know, he has.
1: You talk about being like,
23: you know what I mean?
1: I'm out there in front and like I lay it out.
23: No, I said I'm a front stabber. I'm not a back stabber. You know, I'll tell you to your face. You know, I'm a New Yorker. Like, yeah, you guys know you're in New York.
1: Listen, we all have visited the White House. We have a feel. We see it. We see the pictures. We see the president coming out and making. Take us inside the White House. Your first day, your second day, and what that was like. And I understand President Trump and his administration, they were different.
23: So I have to remember, I had friends of mine that worked for President Clinton. I had a relationship with President Obama. So I had been in and out of the White House for 30 years. In the Oval Office, the Roosevelt Room, I'd been in the Navy mess. I had never been to the residence. So the first time I was in the residence when I worked in the White House for President Trump. But it's a small place. You know that. It's not that big. The West Room building isn't that big. The West Wing offices is not big. The Oval itself is not that big. Moreover, the president's study is probably smaller than anything that was at Trump Tower for Donald Trump. So, but it is a magisterial historic place, and it's very well preserved. And there's a White House Historical Association, mm-hmm. Which I did get familiar with in that short period of time. And the Truman renovation prior to the recent Trump renovations was unbelievably necessary. People don't remember that, but the entire White House was gutted and a steel frame was put in, mm-hmm. and the place was rebuilt, and thank God for that because it was really falling apart. But listen, I'll tell you a human story about the president, though, because I know I'm at odds with him, but this is a human story. First day I was with him after I did my press conference, we were sitting in the Oval Office together alone. It was just the two of us. And I said to him, you know, we're two New Yorkers. You're from Queens. I'm from Nassau County. Can you believe you're behind the Resolute desk and I'm sitting here? And he said something very human. He said, you know, first time I got here, I was very unnerved by it. Mm. I was sitting here saying, okay, I'm actually the president. And then the phone was ringing. He picked up the phone. It was White House protocol. And he said, Mr. President, you've got a head of state coming. And you're going to meet Prime Minister Theresa May at the North Portico. And the president looked at me and said, I had no idea where the North Portico was. You know, I mean, he was,
1: yeah.
23: It was a very honest and very human moment, which you don't often see with the president.
12: You know, the last time you and I spoke was, I believe, when your memoir came out, 2018. Mm-hmm. It was called Trump, the Blue Collar President.
23: Yeah.
12: In that book, you wrote that I believe we have a real opportunity in a Trump presidency to change things dramatically for the good. We might never have a president again who can move intractable barriers the way he does. It was a very complimentary portrait of the president. It was written after your time at the White House.
23: Yeah, I certainly didn't want to be that baby or play the victim after I got fired. I was very supportive of the president up until about August of 2019. That book, if you go back and read it, I think it stands the test of time, and it's a good corollary to this book because what I explained in the book is that we have a crisis of wages for a very large group of people in the United States. We've sort of left a large group of people, blue-collar workers, et cetera, out. You know, we have an economically aspirational society for many, and certainly for my blue-collar family, we felt economically aspirational. But if you look at the data, there's about 20 to 25% of the people now that feel economically desperational. And so the message of blue-collar president was he has the ability to cross over. He could be a post-partisan president. He could be a transformative president. He could help get deals done to bring that community back into the social contract of America, but that didn't happen.
12: So what happened?
23: But he had the potential to do that.
12: What happened for you that changed your view on him?
23: Well, I mean, there was a number of different things, but the main one, I was on the Bill Maher show actually defending him. I thought I was defending him. Catherine Rampell, I don't know if you ever interviewed her, but mm-hmm. She was on the show with me. She turned to me and said, well, what about the squad? So for your listeners and viewers, what is the squad? It's four women that are in the House of Representatives. They're pretty much hard left leaning. He said that they should go back to the countries they originally came from. Three of them are born in the United States. One is a naturalized citizen. That's American nativism. That's a form of racism. So Catherine asked me on a live television show, well, you're defending the president. What do you think of the remarks about the squad? I said, listen, I don't like them. My Italian-American grandmother was told that in the 1920s. It broke her heart. She used to talk about it to us in the 1960s and 70s. And I wish he wouldn't talk like that. That's a form of nativism. It's a form of racism. Mm-hmm. He's the American president. Well, Bill Maher said to me, he's going to attack you tomorrow. I said, there's no way. I was defending him. He said, you were 7 for 8 for him. You got to go 13 for 10. I said, he's not watching your show. He goes, what are you, an idiot? Stormy Daniels was on the show tonight. That was his first guest.
2: He was watching.
23: And so he was watching, and he started blasting me the next day. I'm a New Yorker, so I started blasting back. And then he blasted me again, and I blasted him. Then he started attacking my wife. And so he knew that Deirdre and I were going through a personal relationship crisis when I was in the White House. We had a divorce paperwork put together. Thank God we reconciled our marriage because we love each other. But it was a bridge too far for me. You know, he's capable of doing things that are way outside the standard deviation of what's normal for an American president. And I had given him millions of dollars. I'd supported him. And you're going after my wife. You know, I've got a problem at home that I'm trying to repair. It's just a bridge too far for me. And I said, okay, this guy's not the type of leader that should be the president of the United States. And so I spoke out against him. I was probably one of the first people that was an aide or an assistant to the president. There are many now, not just me, that try to tell people how dangerous he is.
2: What happened, though, to the contract, in your view, that Donald Trump made while on the campaign trail, certainly the first time around, in saying, I'm going to bring more of you people into the economy. I'm going to help those of you who feel like both Democrats and Republicans maybe have left you behind in some
23: ways.
2: Well,
23: that was the blueprint for a blue-collar president. So there were so many different things he could have done to do that.
2: But why didn't he? That's my question. I understand the promises that he made.
23: He's a distracted guy. He'll stay on a thing, and then he moves to another thing very quickly. We're supposedly having infrastructure week in the first term every week. It never materialized. I think the tax cuts that got put through in 2017, which the conservative, more traditional Republicans like Paul Ryan wanted those tax cuts, and also the SALT deduction, which hurt places like New York and blue states. I think that hurt his standing with the Democrats, frankly. And then, if you remember, he said countries, and as he was trying to put together the immigration package, and these things started to unwind on him. And you had traditional Republicans in there that were indifferent to that cause, if we're being honest. Traditional Republicans in Trump 1 probably protected the country and the world from the tariffs, bellicosity of rhetoric against NATO, potential trade war with Canada.
2: The guardrails, right?
23: Yeah, all those things were things that were likely to have had happened in Trump 1 had he had this level of personnel. The Trump 2 personnel in Trump 1, you would see that. But the Republicans also prevented some of the stuff that we're talking about in terms of bringing those people back into the integration of the economy.
2: You talk Republicans. A lot of the Republicans are the personnel that are allowing things to happen. And I think it's fair to say
23: they're not traditional Republicans, though. The Republicans of Mitt Romney and John McCain, and the Republicans of Adam Kissinger and Paul Ryan and General John Kelly, they're long gone from the party. This was you want to talk about a decapitation. We have a decapitation strike in Iran, but the first decapitation strike for Donald Trump was removing senior Republican establishment leadership from the Republican Party. This was an M&A, and he installed MAGA and the Heritage Foundation. They call themselves Republicans, but they're not the Republicans I grew up with.
2: Who are these Americans? Who are these leaders? It just feels like we didn't drain the swamp.
23: Well, under Donald Trump, it's not a swamp. It is a gold-plated hot tub. Okay, when you think about it, it's very high-level, open-faced, shameless activity to self-enrich people, and I think it's disgusting. And I do think they'll be held accountable, though. I don't think they can get away with it. I mean, he can pardon his family members and pardon himself, but there's a whole big atomic blast there.
12: That was Anthony Scaramucci, former White House Communications Director, founder and managing partner of the hedge fund SkyBridge, and the co-host of the podcast, The Rest is Politics. He's also author of the new book, All the Wrong Moves, How Three Catastrophic Decisions Led to the Rise of Trump.
2: And we're going to continue with Anthony Scaramucci, including getting his thoughts on the relationship between the United States and China.
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4: I want to get right back to Anthony Scaramucci. He joins us now. He's founder and managing partner of SkyBridge. He's the host of the podcast The Rest is Politics. Of course, former White House communications director too. His new book, All the Wrong Moves, How Three Catastrophic Decisions Led to the Rise of Trump. You know, it's interesting. We were talking about your previous book, your memoir, Trump, the Blue Collar President. And I know, as preparing for this, after reading this, I did go back and look at that book. And you're right, there's a lot of connection to what you talk about growing up on Long Island, your working class background, and then you get into more detail in the first part of your book here, the catastrophic, what you call the three catastrophic decisions that led to the rise of Trump. I want to talk about some of those decisions now. Let's talk a little bit about China and the World Trade Organization, because you say a lot of it comes from that.
23: Well, okay, so you have to step back and you have to see where America was at that time. The Berlin Wall's fallen down. Francis Fukuyama said the end of history. We put budgetary guardrails together between Bush 1 and Clinton that are leading America to a budget surplus. Everybody knows we printed a $200-plus billion surplus at the end of 2000. But now we're in November of 1999. China wants permanent status in the World Trade Organization. American business leaders want to give it to them. We see at that time, and I write the first chapter, I got this wrong. Mm-hmm. I saw a Chinese market opening. I saw an opportunity for us to sell goods and services to 1.3 billion people, as did the Fortune 100 CEOs, as did Wall Street.
4: You're not the only one who got this wrong.
2: I was at the Wall Street Journal and kind of the lead up to it. We actually, you know, created a show, the Asian Wall Street Journal over in Hong Kong. Everybody was clamoring to push open. Everybody wanted access to that market. I mean, I don't think there was any way to stop that.
23: But that market didn't open. That market didn't open, and that's what we got wrong.
2: But I think the concept was that people thought, okay, if we have a presence, if you have the Western presence and all these multinational companies over in China, they will change. I think they really thought the government was going to change.
23: I write all about that in the book.
2: Right.
23: There was one,
2: and that was the belief.
23: Because I looked through tons of interviews, tons of Wall Street Journal articles, and research for the book. There was one person that said it's not going to work. And I give her a lot of credit for that. That was Nancy Pelosi. Mm-hmm. And she got on C-SPAN. There was more than one C-SPAN speech. She was warning about it's a one-party system. We're taking a leap that they're going to open their system politically. They had just had the Tiananmen Square crisis mm-hmm. in 1989, and they had a lot of anti-libertarian crackdowns in the country. And so we got it wrong because we were projecting what we wanted them to do based on our perspective and our pride in our own system. Now, I think China should be in the World Trade Organization, if you read the book.
2: Right.
23: And I think we should have globalism. And I believe in the David Ricardo principles of global trade, seeking the lowest cost provider. However, when China is coming in as an emerging market like El Salvador or Dominican Republic, and they get to the size of the UK or the size of Germany, they needed to be treated like Germany or the UK, mm-hmm. and they weren't. And they were clipping off 11-10% growth, had their market closed, flooded our markets. We benefited, lower costs, goods and services and things like that. But we lost a lot of our manufacturing, and we flatlined our wages for a very large group of people. And we have to accept that. And China was part of it. It wasn't the whole story, but it was a big enough symbolic part of it that it weighs heavy on those people.
2: You also talk about President Obama, the bailout of Wall Street. You also talk about George W., the war without so we didn't pay for it basically without raising taxes. There were a lot of things at play. I feel like, Anthony, as you lay it out, and we talk about it a lot, and we are, you know, capitalism, this is what we report on all the time, that greed in many ways, too much money in politics, yep. too much concerns about, you know, the bottom line, which is why we pushed everything offshore. That in many ways ultimately led to kind of where we are.
23: I think so, but I think under President Clinton's leadership, we put guardrails on the Congress. We had budgetary constraints. You know, Al Gore was cautioning about a reaction in the Gulf after the 9/11 crisis. I mean, you may remember this. George Soros wrote, I mean, he's a pariah to the conservatives, but he wrote an op-ed in the New York Times in November of 2001 to be careful, don't overreact and play into Osama bin Laden's hands. If you go to the dark web or you read Lawrence Wright's book about 9/11, Osama bin Laden said, I'm going to hit America in the homeland. They're going to overreact and come to my land and spill their blood, spill their treasure. They will pull their civil liberties, and we did that with the Patriot Act, and we ended up spending $8 trillion on those two wars. And I'll just point out, we cut taxes in April of 2001. We went to war in October in Afghanistan. We cut taxes again in 03, early part of 03, at war in Iraq in March, and that blew a hole in the system. And so just hear me out, because I threaded these things. Stagnant wages. Now you have this inflationary induction of deficit spending. And guys, you know this, but the U.S. dollar has lost 28% of its value since December of 2019. And so that's a huge problem for wage earners. And then the last piece, oh, by the way, let's just bail out the fat cats. There's nothing in the allocation for poor or middle-class families or people that have credit need credit card relief or rental relief. And people say, hey, there's a two-tiered system. It's not... That's how you got
2: occupy
23: Wall Street.
2: My husband said we should have just paid everybody's mortgages off and we would have solved the problem.
23: It's not about paying their mortgages off as much as about apportioning an assignation. If you're going to bail one group out without bailing the other group out, you're going to make that group feel that it was unfair, and you're going to engender the Tea Party movement, and you're going to engender Occupy Wall Street.
4: Our thanks to Anthony Scaramucci, founder and managing partner of SkyBridge and the author of the new book, All the Wrong Moves, How Three Catastrophic Decisions Led to the Rise of Trump.
2: Now from the high-stakes drama of Washington and political influence to what our next guests say is the real engine of economic influence in America.
4: We're talking about the American multimillionaires. They are the people who are building extraordinary wealth and, according to our next guests, are quietly rewriting the rules of money and power. Professor of Economics and Finance at the University of Chicago Booth School of Business and Owen Zidar, Professor of Economics and Public Affairs at Princeton. It's all in their new book, The Everywhere Millionaire, Who is Really Rich in America and How They Got There.
1: You know, if you look at the data, it's really amazing. There's this legion of millionaires who are ordinary Americans running pretty mundane businesses who are extraordinarily wealthy. And collectively, if you add up all of their wealth, it's 10 times that of the people you just named, the richest 400 people.
4: Yeah, you guys have like a chart in the beginning of the book that shows like, here's the Forbes 400. And here are the other people we're focused on. And it's a remarkable delta.
9: That's right. You went down that list and it was tech, a little bit of finance, tech. And so we're told kind of the path to prosperity, the path to the top is Silicon Valley, Sand Hill Road, Wall Street. And we're interested in Main Street and Metro
2: or
9: Parkway.
2: The car dealerships.
9: Exactly.
4: Hold on. Before we get to the car
2: beer
4: dealerships
2: distributors.
4: And the plumbers and the HVAC folks, which you guys read about.
2: Or doctors.
4: There is something to be said about what is happening and what has happened in technology. You go out to Silicon Valley right now. I mean, you can't find a starter home in San Francisco because, you know, everybody who's worked at Anthropic, OpenAI, or SpaceX are gobbling those things up. We're gonna have. I don't have that data in front of me, but you're gonna have some from Anthropic alone, 7 billionaires, and then like many hundreds of millionaires as a result of that.
9: That is a totally.
4: Does that change the game?
9: Happening.
4: Does that change
9: is
4: the data?
9: Totally a story that's true. And it remains the case, the American economy is far broader and far more diverse. So there are 8 million homes worth more than $1 million before this demand surge in San Francisco. It's true that if you look at the coasts, maybe they have 10% of the population, 25% of the income. It's also true that 75% of it's away from the coasts. And we're sort of saying, look, it's the duck-rabbit story, kind of like, yeah, it's a duck. We're not saying it's not a duck, but if you look at it a slightly different way, it's also a rabbit. We're saying there's this massive amount of wealth that's abundant, also closer to home for so many Americans that like aren't used to thinking about it that way and think that tech is just gobbling everything up, and we just aren't seeing that.
2: Let's get to the process, because you guys basically make, you know, this point that we are in the age of the first age of millionaires. How did you guys go about collecting this data? I think that in itself was kind of fascinating. Owen, come on in.
1: There are two steps. So the first is a decade of research where it started with an investigation at the Treasury Department where they brought us in to try to figure out how much private business owners are paying in taxes. So we had to link private business owners to the businesses to their owners to figure out the answer to that, which is a pretty nerdy kind of small thing. And then what emerged was this amazing picture of extraordinary wealth that no one talks about. And it's just really hard to capture who's rich, because if they're not public company CEOs, they don't report to investors, and wealthy people don't answer surveys often. And so this was a new view on wealth in America.
2: But they file tax forms.
1: Exactly. Everyone. And so we had that as a toehold, and then we did a series of research projects, and that was the first step. And then the second step was to go out and move beyond that private and protected data, which is de-identified, to try to tell some stories and bring it to life. And so we went and, you know, collected private jet data, super yacht data, property registries, industry information of things like car dealers that showed up on the list, and then.
2: Right.
1: We started to get these stories and asking people, you know, who's the wealthiest person you know? And you get amazing stories. We have so many millionaire stories now of just people doing pretty mundane things like storing paper or fixing garage doors or distributing toilet paper.
2: Or tanning salons.
1: Tanning salon. And it's very fun. And like, and people then are like, oh, yeah. And now that I think about it, the guy who has that really nice vacation house, they own 7 Jiffy Lubes. And like, that's really wealth in America.
9: Yeah, we both have little kids at home, and we sort of joke that, you know, it's the ABC book, like the ABCs of getting rich.
2: Yeah.
9: A is for auto dealers, B is for beer distributors, C is for contractors, D is for dentists. We can keep going.
3: You know what's interesting about the A and B? They're kind of like natural monopolies. So like a car dealership has barriers to entry. There are you can't just open a Ford dealership next to another Ford dealership. Like, there are barriers to entry with this stuff. Beer distributors, I mean, that's a challenging business to get into for a lot of reasons.
2: But not for Cindy McCain's family.
9: Indeed.
2: Which I did not know that.
9: Indeed, the Hensley, the keys to that campaign were really funded on a boat winding down a river of beer. The beer distributors, I mean, it's amazing. He didn't know how many houses they owned in the middle of the housing crisis because, you know, it was mostly the Hensley family's wealth. And so, the beer distributors, these businesses, there's a class of them that are operating in these local markets with protections that are codified in state and local law in a lot of cases. As demand for that activity has grown, these middlemen and middlewomen are, you know, grabbing a slice of this growing market. And so we see tons of these car dealers and beer distributors, the Chicago Blackhawks, you know, in Chicago, that's a beer distributor family, the Wirtz family.
2: Still ahead on Bloomberg Business Week. More with Professors Eric Zwick and Owen Zidar. They are the co-authors of the new book, The Everywhere Millionaire, Who is Really Rich in America and How They Got There.
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29: This is a Bloomberg Money Minute. Scams in the U.S. have surged to a record high. Marie Helen Maris is director of the Center for Cybercrime Studies at John Jay College of Criminal Justice. She says scammers often will try to exploit a need to create an emotional connection.
16: They use a variety of these cognitive and psychological manipulation techniques.
6: A poll by the Associated Press NORC Center for Public Affairs Research finds 98% of Americans suspect they've been targeted with scams. Americans reported a record $15.9 billion in losses last year to the Federal Trade Commission, a 25% increase from 2024. That is likely a massive undercount because most scam victims are too embarrassed to report it.
7: The current victim blaming prevents victims from coming forward.
6: An investigation by the Associated Press and Frontline found the U.S. lags behind other countries in tackling the problem. Amy Morris, Bloomberg Radio.
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26: Ew. With SRN News, I'm Ron Taylor. President Trump moved to cancel almost $1 billion in spending approved by Congress. The White House announced the move late Friday. The administration says it was canceling $560 million in spending on services for refugees, asylum seekers, and other migrants through the Department of Health and Human Services. The White House also rescinding $50 million for other woke programs that help immigrants. A powerful storm still creeps along the northeast coast, causing high winds and knocking out electricity for thousands. The nor'easter is affecting the mid-Atlantic area as well as New England. Around 100,000 customers were without power at some point yesterday. The National Weather Service warns that continued high winds, tides, and heavy rain will continue through today. In New Jersey, New York, and elsewhere, some streets are flooded and some homes and businesses are inundated. Officials are urging residents to use caution as this storm moves through. This is SRN News.
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3: My name is Ariel. 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I spoke no English and I

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2: Let's get back to Eric Zwick and Owen Zidar. 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
3: Together, they're the authors of the new book, The Everywhere Millionaire: Who is Really Rich in America and How They Got There.
4: Can we just go to how the book begins? Because when you guys were going to talk about a wedding, I'm like, oh, they're going to talk about the Jeff Bezos.
5: That was the Carol Masser wedding.
4: It was not the Carol Masser wedding. Tell us about this, a $60 million wedding that had multiple moving parts.
6: Yes, so reportedly a more expensive wedding than the Bezos-Sanchez wedding, in fact, called the Wedding of the Century by social media. That's sort of how we came across this extremely extravagant wedding. So for folks who read The Millionaire Next Door, There's a lot of frugality in that book. This is a very conspicuous consumption behavior. This is not fit out of that book, but turns out, you know, they flew all the guests by private jet to Paris. They ran out for a side, not for the wedding, but just for another event the day before.
4: And they dressed the part, didn't they?
6: It was great.
4: They had makeup artists, right? And people like styling them.
6: I think unironically dressed in the period costume of the late monarchy, you know, the bride at the bachelorette party dressed as Marie Antoinette on one evening.
4: Let them eat cake.
6: There you go.
4: They did.
6: And they
4: and
6: ate
4: more.
6: Plenty. And Adam Levine sang the first dance. You know, lead singer Maroon 5. It's really outstanding.
5: That means good sign.
6: Right. We got a snort, so we're done. So they were car dealers. They're car dealers.
7: And Nick Saban bought the dealership with a consortium, I think, for several hundred million dollars. Nick Saban, the football coach of Alabama. So it's, you know,
6: you're seeing finance go after these same businesses too, right?
3: Yeah. If you're just joining us, we're speaking with Owen Zidar, professor of economics and public affairs at Princeton University. Eric Zwick with us too, associate professor of finance at the University of Chicago Booth School of Business. They're the authors of the new book, The Everywhere Millionaire. They join us here at Bloomberg. Owen, I want you to come in because the way you started talking about the process for this, it sounded actually a lot simpler than you lay it out in the book. Mm-hmm. This was not an easy thing to do. I mean, people would think, okay, Treasury Department, they should know how many, you know, how much small businesses are paying in taxes. Or you should be able to log into some database pretty easily and get this information. No, like, you guys moved into D.C. to do this.
4: In a really nice part of the building, right?
7: Oh, we were in the basement. It was lovely. We're moving things out of the room to just get us a place. I was looking through some old photos, and it brings you back. But no, the way the systems are set up, it's, you know, the information on tax forms, but they're stored so that one auditor can kind of go on a specific form and check, does that make sense? They're not at all set up to do these big linkages and make sure that the aggregates make sense. And so there were periods when, you know, Eric should tell the story because he was the one who did it. We'd have to, like, figure out what was going on because sometimes you'd add up all the stuff that's supposed to add up to the other thing and it wouldn't come anywhere close. And then it turns out that zeros were actually missing and meant different things, and digits were out of order. And so Eric went to go talk to someone we called the architect.
6: Yes,
4: come on in, Eric.
6: At the Treasury, right. So, I mean, they're trying to do tax policy, you know, proposals. They're trying to figure out what revenue would be raised if we changed the tax code. But you want to know where you're starting from, like what tax do these businesses currently pay?
4: Right.
6: And for this emerging class of businesses where the tax isn't paid by the business but by the owners, they couldn't do the link at scale. And it turns out
4: the
6: pass-throughs. So this is sort of like this watershed moment. 1986 tax reform spawned the growth of these pass-through businesses to where they were a very small share of the economy, to where they're more than half of business income, about half of employment. Most businesses are pass-throughs, even today. They account for more than half of the rise of the top 1% income share of business income coming from those pass-throughs. So Treasury was trying to link them at scale, and the way the data is stored, you know, the links are kind of all broken up and, you know, and so I actually knew this guy who was working as kind of a database systems engineer architect, whom we called him the architect based on the Matrix, actually, I think. I was like, oh, I'm going to go give a talk in Utah. Let me stop and have lunch with him and just ask him all these, you know, enduring questions about the code he wrote to build the system and that kind of set of questions, and then following up with him over time. But I met him for a burger and beers, and he's wearing like, you know, kind of like a plaid kind of lumberjack shirt, you know, with a beard. Like, it's sort of not the person you would expect to be kind of the architect of this.
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10: Blueprint, when a lot of younger people are not feeling great about the conventional advice of work hard, get a good job, go to a name brand company, and just earn a salary for your life.
11: There's so many different ways we could go from here. We've just got a few minutes left here, but you write in the book about how we need to hold Main Street millionaires accountable when they wield their power unfairly, and a lot of them do.
12: So one of the surprising facts we learned in the course of this investigation, our research more broadly, was how politically active a subset of these. So the typical one, I think, cares about politics insofar as it affects the tax bill, the bottom line, but they're not super engaged. Mm-hmm. But when we start to look at who's politically active, it turns out they're way, way overrepresented. So a quarter of Congress and even closer to 30-40% of state and local office is occupied by private business owners. And if we look at public policy outcomes in certain sectors, whether it's local market regulations that affect who can enter, who, you know, what types of protections workers enjoy, who's writing those rules, in a lot of cases, in a lot of places, everywhere millionaires that are actually occupying elected office, not just lobbying. If you look at the tax code, Over the last 40 years, we've seen a lot of benefits accrue to these business owners in the form of reduced tax bills, mm-hmm. opportunities to deduct things that maybe are on the border between investment and consumption, opportunities to pass on the businesses to the next generation with relatively little tax. They don't sell to private equity, or maybe they can structure that sale to minimize the tax for transfer. Those tax rules are, again, influenced disproportionately by these folks that are occupying elected office.
11: The other thing is, though, sometimes the consumer is getting hurt in this process, whether it's through medicine or, I mean, right? That's the takeaway also.
10: Absolutely. So one of the big problems in America is things are more expensive. You had the beef prices up not that long ago. And if you think about what people are spending money on, it's like housing, healthcare, cars, and in a lot of these industries, you see everywhere millionaires. And so in housing, for example, you know, there, a lot of the demand for housing when we're not building that much is not from Elon Musk. And for cars, a lot of protections that initially went in to try to protect the little guy from bullies ended up creating a new class of bullies that effectively make these things more expensive for us.
12: Those are the car dealers.
11: Why is it important? We've only got about a minute left here, and I'm just thinking, as we wrap up here, you know, how do you want readers to use this information? Why is this important, this story to tell?
12: So we think of this as like an eye-opening experience for people if they're able to read the book, and, you know, we want them to see the economy as it really is and not necessarily as Instagram Reels tells them it is, with this amplification distortion that's just Elon all the time.
11: I mean, my white kitchen and my...
12: For example.
11: Perfect teeth.
12: Look, cooking videos, go for it. I'm all about it. So if you want to understand the economy as it really is, what's going on with economic growth, what's going on with income and wealth inequality and how that's evolved, if you want to have prosperous future for yourself or for your kids, thinking about the American dream and whether it's alive or dying, I mean, I think there's a lot of lessons here. If you want to fix public policy problems, there are also a lot of lessons here that I think we should pay more attention to. So in each case, it's just seeing the world as it is, so then we can like move forward from there with our goals.
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1: 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I'm Tim Stenovic.
11: And I'm Carol Masser. Have a good and safe weekend, everyone. Stay with us. 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
13: News this hour from Town Hall. I'm Ron Taylor. The 2026 midterm campaign is heating up and North Carolina is drawing national attention. Vice President J.D. Vance was in Greensboro last week to campaign for Republican Senate nominee Michael Whatley, who faces former Democrat Governor Roy Cooper in the race for the Senate seat that will be vacated by outgoing Senator Tom Tillis. This race could impact the Republican slim Senate majority. The vice president says when Democrats were in charge, the American people suffered.
14: But for years, for 4 years under Joe Biden and congressional Democrats, America was run by a party that prioritized the needs of everybody else, everybody but you. They prioritized massive corporations. They prioritized the far-left NGOs. They prioritized illegal immigrants. And, of course, as I've learned over the past few months, they prioritized a whole lot of fraudsters. And we know exactly what happened as a result.
13: A popular type of weight loss drug may be causing problems with people's eyesight.
15: Millions of Americans are on weight loss drugs, but now some are filing a lawsuit against the companies of GLP-1 drugs, claiming they were not warned of a rare type of sudden vision loss as a side effect. Common Spirit St. Anthony North Hospital CMO Dr. Crystal Tamara specializes in weight loss medicine.
16: When we have rapid changes in blood sugar in people who have type 2 diabetes, which we use these medications for, that they can have issues with blurry vision or even an increase in something called diabetic retinopathy.
15: She says there is a small risk of sudden permanent vision loss, but overall the benefits continue to outweigh the risk. And I'm Scott Pringle.
17: Police have evacuated homes near a U.S. base in England and have arrested several men over suspected explosive offenses. And two separate mass shootings in different townships in South Africa has left 27 people dead. This is townhall.com.
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24: Good afternoon, fellow investors, and welcome back to another edition of Invest Talk. This is our Friday, September 25th, 2026 edition. We're excited for this hour with you. A lot to discuss as we power towards the midterm elections that are just a handful of weeks away. There's so much to unpack with higher interest rates, with what's going on in the AI space, how the politics of the next 6 weeks are going to play into market expectations going forward, all of that. So we have a lot to discuss this hour, and we are excited, or I am excited, for this discussion. So whatever's on your mind, please reach out, 888-99-CHART is how you get through and ask your question on today's show. Now, quick heads up. The date is getting closer, less than a month away. October 24th, Saturday, you're invited to join myself, Luke, the rest of the KPP team, and some guest experts for our in-person Invest Talk Retirement Summit. The special event is free of charge, but seating is limited, so pre-register now at investtalk.com. Now, in just a bit, I'm going to talk about today's market performance, as always, and run down the show topics. But first, let's tackle this caller question now.
25: 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Bye.
24: All right. Looking at Synchrony Financial, a name that we own for clients, have for some time. It has pulled back as the financial sector as a whole has weakened over the past month, but it's still making a series of higher highs and higher lows. That's the positive here. Earnings for this year expected to be 936 up from 928 last year, and 1036 expected in earnings next year, up about 11%. Now, what do? Well, they're in the credit card business. Basically, think of all your Home Depot credit card and your credit card linked to whatever retailer you frequent. Well, they run it. So Floor & Decor, Lowe's, Sam's Club, etc. They run CareCredit. There's just a lot of credit cards that bear the back end lending and processing of. Okay. And so that's why, that's how they make their money off of those customers. And the retailer doesn't have to run a credit card business. Their free cash flow is $9.7 billion on a $23 billion market cap. Very minimal debt, only about $1.5 billion in net debt on its balance sheet. So what is it doing with all that cash flow? Well, it's paying a little bit of a dividend. And it also buys back its shares at a pretty rapid clip. So it's over the past, let's see, since 2016, they've gone from 833 million shares outstanding to 325 million shares outstanding. That's pretty good. In just 8 years, you've retired over half of your debt. So they continue to take that cash flow and push earnings per share higher by buying back shares. And the return on equity is 21%, very solid business. And so we like Synchrony, SYF, one of our favorites within the financial services space. Thanks for the call. Now, yesterday we had a great show. I talked about quantum computing. Is it a real investment or is it just hype? We also answered a listener question on Smithfield Foods. If you haven't missed it, go check it out. Best way to get every show is to follow Invest Talk wherever you get your podcast. Now, I have a lot of ground to cover. Over the next 45 minutes or so, and time permitting, we'll get to all of it. Our main point will be about Meta's AI moment, what a potential ChatGPT rival means for the broader AI race. Meta's new Muse AI is being compared to a ChatGPT breakthrough moment, potentially reshuffling the competitive landscape in generative AI and putting pressure on rivals across the industry. But there are some beneficiaries, like cloud infrastructure. So we'll look at that and much, much more, including some other topics like how is the housing market going to handle these 7%+ mortgage rates? And then where is the danger zone for markets when it comes to the bond market sell-off? Yeah, 5.2 on the 10-year is highest we've seen in 20-something years. Or was it 17 years? I think it was 2004, if I remember correctly. Something like that. But clearly, it's the highest level we've seen post-financial crisis. So how does that feed into markets? And at what level, once again, does it break things? We'll dig into that. We also have voice bank calls. One is to finding competitors within a particular sector. And then FTI, Technip FMC. Interesting. Looks like a foreign name, so we'll take a look at that. We also have questions that came in via the comments section on the Invest Talk YouTube channel. And of course, we are going to head to a break right now, which means that you are set. You are ready to give us a call. This is the time. This is the marker in the show where you pick up the phone, give us a call. 888-99-CHART. If you're listening via our live stream on investtalk.com or possibly on AM 1220 in the Bay Area, you can call right now at 888-99-CHART. Up next, a comment on today's market activity.
0: Serious investors are certain to have finance and investment questions.
6: 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It's Goldman Sachs, NASDAQ.
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8: This isn't really a copper play. This is a iron ore play with some aluminum copper.
9: If you're looking at ETFs that hold so few names that are so top heavy, I think it is probably ill-advised to pay an expense ratio like this in order to get exposure that you could really get yourself.
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18: Hey guys, Brian from North Carolina here. I'm a big fan of the show. I haven't missed an episode in over 5 years.
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24: Let's go take a look at the market as we closed the week. The Dow was up nearly 1%, S&P up about 0.5%, NASDAQ also up about 0.5%. Russell 2000 barely eked out a gain. You have the dollar off 0.3% with the yen strengthening. Gold finished up 0.5%, silver up 1.3%, Bitcoin down 0.8% on the day. WTI finished down 2.3% on continued optimism around a deal between Iran and the United States. Al Jazeera and CBS News have reported they're entering technical phase with a positive atmosphere around getting a deal. The latest plan focused on accelerated 7-day plan to reopen the Strait of Hormuz, down from the prior 60-day process. In exchange, the U.S. will lift economic blockade, ease oil export curbs, and unfreeze Iranian assets. And both sides are evaluating a joint Hormuz management between Iran and Oman. So some optimism there. Clearly, as we head into midterms, there's the administration being put to the test here. Their polls are bad, and they're being pressured, I'm sure, by those in Washington to do something to turn this around. So that's what you're seeing right now. You had the Trump-Xi visit concluding today. Really, there really wasn't much accomplished. There was a 2-month extension of their truce to January 10th, so kind of kicking the can on the tariff side. So not much news there. You do get some news from Akamai and Anthropic. Akamai helping with delivering compute to Anthropic. Akamai didn't really go up much on the day, though, which is interesting. Oracle had news around the fact that the force majeure on the Project Jupiter data center in New Mexico, that Financial Times is reporting that Oracle remains liable to carry the costs for up to 3 years. Oracle remained under pressure today. Consumer sentiment up 0.3 points from 48.1. Current conditions were revised a bit higher, but still in negative territory. So most people are very negative on the current economic environment. Inflation expectations over the 1 year were at 4.6%. Long-term, 3.4%. And that's another reason why you see interest rates moving higher. Inflation expectations across the marketplace, across the general public, continue to move to the upside. What did we get? You had the curve steeping a little bit. Yields at the front end were down 7 basis points, but on the long end, they weren't down much. So That was the market as we closed the week. A nice little bounce, but overall, we remain in a very choppy environment, and I expect that until the election. Let's go answer a YouTube comment question. Mikey Chance says, hey guys, bit of a different question today. I've owned VZLA for years and have done well in it, but what are your thoughts now? Okay, VZLA. So this is a miner, a small miner, only about $1.4 billion market cap. This would be what we call a junior miner. It's had a pretty big drop though, right? So if you owned it for years, you're probably done well. Maybe you bought it back when it was chopping around in 2023, about $1 per share. But its recent high was up around $7, over $7. Now it pulled back to a recent low around $3, and now it's hanging around $4 per share. So very volatile, and this is what you get with these volatile, these junior miners. They're not profitable. It's has negative free cash flow. It has, let's see, what's its revenue? No revenue, right? So it is expected to earn or finally earn profits next year. So the expectation here is that it will come online and it will be very profitable and you do very well. But there's still a lot of what ifs there. I would have to dig into this. Is it truly going to open? Whatever mine they're exploring, is it truly going to open next year? If it is, it's going to earn 75 cents at a $4 stock. That's pretty cheap. You probably want to hold it. So how up in the air is that mine? Okay. Looks like it has a mine in, where is it? Sinaloa, Mexico. Are there any cartel issues? We know about the Sinaloa cartel. That's what I would be looking into. How guaranteed is this mine to open? Because that's what happens a lot with these junior miners, is they're trying to develop a mine, they're trying to get it permitted, but especially in countries like Mexico, Central and South America, there are political aspects to this as well. Usually they have to kick some off to some local politicians, maybe to get the permit continuously, etc. It's very common in these countries. So there's probably some risks here. I rather own a mature miner versus a junior miner, but I do like that they're finally expected to earn money next year, but I want to know how guaranteed that is. Thanks for the call. Let's briefly mention the KPP, newest KPP Premium newsletter, which will be distributed tomorrow this week. In the KPP Insight section, we discuss how AI's borrowing binge is affecting your mortgage rate. In the stock section, we mention a business services company with recurring revenue and a biotech company expanding beyond its core treatment franchise. 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
5: 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Everybody loves talking about the housing market, usually because they own a house. Most Americans do. And right now, mortgage rates are well above 7%. Mortgage News Daily has it at 7.43%. And that's averaged, kind of depends on what bank you're looking at, how creditworthy you are, but almost guaranteed it's north of 7%. So what knock-on effect is this going to have? Well, first off, those that bought over the past, say, 5 years, 4 years since mortgage rates spiked in 2022, expecting to refinance at lower levels, they're wondering what they're going to do. I've been saying this, we've been saying this, don't expect rates to come back down much. Now they could have, you know, down quarters, down years, but the up moves are going to be more higher than the down moves. Let's just say that. That's what happens in an inflationary environment. That period is over. You're not going to get 3% mortgages back again. Probably not 4%. You'd be lucky to get in the 5s again. So this is the new normal. That's your first takeaway. 7% mortgage, if you look throughout history, that's about average. So we are just back to average. It shows you, I'm going to talk about the pendulum swinging. Eventually, the pendulum starts to swing the other way. And that started in 2020. You started to see rates going up. 2020, late 2020, most, you know, all of 2021, and then really in 2022, right? What else are people doing? Well, they're opting for alternative mortgages. Sound familiar? Pre-financial crisis, interest-only loans, adjustable rate mortgages, etc. If you're going to get an adjustable rate mortgage, make sure it's closer to the 10-year mark than the 3-year mark. Number one. And then what impact will this have on the housing market as a whole? I've been saying this for a while. I think we are going through probably a 5 to 7 year correction in housing prices. Actually, maybe more 3 to 5. We've already started it. The end of this year, you're going to see even lower housing sales. Prices are already starting to drop in multiple markets, and I think that's going to accelerate, especially this winter. A lot. Some sellers can just take their house on the market, and that will happen, and they'll take their house and, pun intended, go home. Or there will be more distressed buyers, people that really want to unload their property, and they're going to have to make major cuts this winter. So when next selling season comes, guess what? Those comps are going to be much lower, and that's how the housing market works. It takes a while for those transactions to feed into the actual list prices. So right now, there's a lot of houses on the market with list prices way above what they're truly worth at a 7.5% mortgage rate. In August, there are 1.62 million existing homes for sale, the highest since 2019. This is somewhat bad news for builders, but not as bad as it had been in the past. So really, this is probably the worst for existing home sellers. Now, on Fridays, we generally make time to fit in a quick rundown of some key benchmark numbers. So let's hit that right now. 2-year Treasury yield, 4.9, up from 4.73 last week. You can see that move. Big move on the short end. And an even bigger move on the long end. 10-year, 5.21 at the close today, up from 4.99 last week. Gold, $42.68 an ounce, down $122 compared to last week. Now, gold and silver, I do think we're going through a continued consolidation phase. What's actually makes me more bullish, even more bullish than I had been in the past, was that usually if rates are going up this much, you're seeing gold and silver crater. But they're not. They're just having, you know, modest down weeks. Silver, $63.93 an ounce, down $2.78 compared to the previous week. Oil, $93.87 a barrel, a $6.53 decrease compared to last week. The national average for gasoline, $4.49, 3-cent increase from last week. And here in California, average is $6.28, a 17-cent increase compared to 1 week ago. So we're definitely feeling it here in California. But in Louisiana, it sounds cheap compared to California, but it's still above $4 a gallon, $4.03 per gallon today. On the next Invest Talk, we'll look into this story, the life maxing trap, why 72% of Americans are risking their financial future. A new SoFi survey reveals that nearly 3/4 of Americans say they'd slow their financial progress to enjoy life today, a trend called life maxing that is reshaping how people think about savings and spending. Look into the real long-term costs of this mindset and what a balanced approach to enjoying today while building wealth actually looks like. That story is for Monday, but for now, I'm Justin Klein, and we are ready to take your calls right now or anytime at 888-99-CHART.
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6: With SRN News, I'm Ron Taylor. Two separate mass shootings in different townships in South Africa have left at least 27 people dead. And police have evacuated homes near a U.S. airbase in England and arrested several men over suspected explosive offenses. We'll keep you up to date as these stories develop. A powerful storm creeps along the northeast coast, causing high winds and taking out electricity for thousands of people. The nor'easter is affecting the mid-Atlantic area as well as New England. At one point, about 100,000 customers were without power Saturday. The National Weather Service warns that high winds, tides, and heavy rain will continue through today. In New Jersey, New York, and elsewhere, some streets are flooded and some homes and businesses are inundated. The storm has left and led to flight cancellations, concert postponements, and disrupted sports events. Officials are urging residents to use caution as the storm continues to blow through. This is SRN.
0: Hey, I am Brant, and her name is Sherry, and she's a friend and a colleague of mine, and we were just praying for her, actually, because she had a major surgery she just went through.
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5: 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Meta's AI moment. What a potential ChatGPT rival means for the broader AI race. 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It was a very competitive model. Do you care where your internet comes from? You just want it fast. You want it reliable. and you want it cheap. And to me, that's what these models are. You want it fast, you want it reliable, and you want it cheap. And Meta is offering all those at the cheapest price, free right now. Right now. So when you go look at, for example, the profitability metrics of the hyperscalers, they're all in decline. And to me, that's where the rubber meets the road, is at what point do they throw up their hands and be like, you know what? This is not a business we really want to be in. If you understand the technology, you'll know that there's not really an economic moat to be carved out here. They're all going about this in largely the same way. The neural network. Yeah, they make some adjustments and around the margins, but the models are running pretty much the same way. And so, to me, this is a really bad business. And the problem with the major indices is that this is what the Mag 7 is. There are all these names whose profitability is in decline. Meta raised their CapEx expenditures for this year from $130 to $145 billion. So who does that benefit? Companies that build CPUs and GPUs. So semiconductor companies, foundries, power management and cooling companies that help keep server racks cool, networking equipment who helps connect all of these servers to the internet. So fiber optic cables, physical cables, those are the ones that have longer term tailwinds. No, I think that will still be volatile. I think, as I said, the hyperscalers will pull back at some point. It'll probably be when the market starts to punish them. Kind of reminds me of Meta when they came out with the Metaverse. They didn't reverse their plan for the Metaverse until the stock cratered. Remember the stock hit a high in 2021 around 380? Went all the way down to $95 per share. Why? Because the market said, no, this metaverse, we don't believe in it. We don't believe it's a good business. So that's where the rubber's going to meet the road, is when, who's the first one to say, you know what? We don't like what this is doing to our profit margins of our business. We're going to pull back. We're going to be smarter about how much CapEx we spend. But it'll only be triggered once somebody comes out with some earnings where their profitability probably just craters. And that's going to probably feed into the entire space. So to me, that's a short-term issue. And over the next 6, 9, 12 months, you'll probably find one of these hyperscalers that do pull back. Maybe it's Microsoft. Microsoft's probably the most conservative. But we'll see who it is. But from a secular standpoint, the infrastructure, the picks and shovels, is where you want to invest. Now, Meta is basically giving away Muse. And they have a ton of distribution with Facebook, Instagram, WhatsApp to feed this up so they can get people to adopt it. And that's going to put pressure on OpenAI. So make sure you diversify your bets. The best model today can easily be usurped by a new model tomorrow. So the bet isn't on the hyperscalers. The bet is, once again, where is the bottleneck? The bottleneck is going to be in electricity and the core infrastructure of building out the compute. Let's keep things moving and play another listener question now.
8: This is Gabriel calling from Central California. It's about 95 degrees and about 6:30 p.m. on my way home from work. I'm calling about stock ticker FTI, Frank Tom Igloo. I'm looking to get in the energy service field. I already own PSX and FANG, Diamondback Energy, and I've never heard of this company, and I was looking at it in some asset allocations in an ETF, and it looks pretty interesting. I was wondering if you could give me your revenue growth forecast and your earning per share forecast on this company for a hold for the next 2 or 3 years, 2 to 5 years. Love what you guys do. I'm soaking up as much as I can in my brain to be a better investor moving forward. Thank you so much. Can't wait to listen on the podcast. Bye-bye.
5: All right. Looking at FTI, this is Technip. Interesting. They design and manufacture subsea and surface technology equipment used for oil, the oil and gas industry. Earnings have gone up considerably. They were losing money in 2022, then 45 cents in 2023, $1.82 in 24, $2.45 last year, and then $3.11 expected earnings this year and $3.61 next year. So strong growth. The growth is slowing a bit. Revenue growth is going from the mid-teens to high single digits over the next couple of years. So that's probably a bit of a worry, but I like the profitability, 35% return on equity, pretty much no debt on its balance sheet, $1.5 billion in free cash flow, which looks to be an all-time high. So clearly they have something special here. The dividend, it looks like they can easily afford it. They're buying back a ton of shares with that cash flow. I like that. Their dividend only 5 cents now, but once again, a lot of room for that to rise. So I like this. Mid-cap name, kind of 27 billion, mid to large. But I like what you're looking at. This is goes back to kind of the picks and shovels of the oil industry. They're doing well, and I think it's a decent value right here. Now let's make it 2 in a row from 888-99 chart.
11: Luke and Justin, and this is Gary from Baton Rouge, longtime listener. Enjoy what you all do and appreciate all the education you provide. I was curious if there is a good source to be able to look at the peers for a particular stock so that you can know who else is in the industry or in the field. Thank you.
5: Well, that's going to be some piece of software. So there's a lot of pieces of software that are out there to make it easy for you. There's one called Market Surge by Investor Business Daily. I'm looking at that now. It shows the top five within the sector. Most software where you're getting some sort of data is going to give you some competitors. Morningstar has it. But it's the problem with a lot of the software when they automatically show the peers is that oftentimes it might be something within the industry, but is it exactly what they do? For example, I have Morningstar up just with Realty Income from yesterday's show, and it has some other REITs in there, but are they retail REITs? No, they're not all retail REITs. It's like one of them is an industrial REIT. Does that really apply? Right? So you're going to have to subscribe to some piece of software. They all should have it to a degree. But once again, it's not going to be the end all be all. It's not going to solve your problem and just answer everything for you. You're still going to have to dig and be like, is this really a true competitor? For example, is it just bringing up tech companies? Like the IBD one, it just brings up the top five within the sector. But if it's in tech, is it a hardware name? Is it a software name? Is it truly a peer, or is it just broadly lumped into that sector? There's not really anything that's foolproof, super easy, but whatever software you're getting to get data should have something like this. Let's go with a YouTube question. Don says, what are your thoughts on FPI? FPI, a REIT that holds row crop farmland, corn, soy, beans, wheat, cotton, and the U.S. is a tangible asset with shrinking supply. FPI. Well, here's the issue with FPI or anything farmland related. Farmers are getting crushed with higher oil prices, higher diesel prices, importing beef from, what are we, Argentina is where we, the current administration brought in some beef. So they're not very happy about that. That's why funds from operation for FPI is supposed to be down 21% this year. So that's the issue. I don't think this is the best read out there. Yes, it's interesting because it's kind of a pure play farmland name, which are kind of hard to come by. But it's not as clear cut of a good investment as the general thesis sounds. So I'm going to pass on it for now. I think there are much better REITs out there to own. That was Farmland Partners. FPI is the symbol. Now let's go answer one more question now.
12: Hi, I'm calling you about XOVR. I just heard about this fund, and I would like your opinion on it. I'll be listening. Thank you.
5: XOVR. This is the ER Shares Private Public Crossover ETF. Interesting. Private Public Crossover ETF. I'm not sure what that means. But if I look at the

is your expense ratio. So it's pretty expensive for a name that's highly speculative, or investing in names that are highly speculative. So I don't really see any reason to buy this name. Performance is poor, the fees are high. Just looks like a speculative tech fund with high fees. So I'm passing on XOVR. I'd be interested to see what is their process here. I have to dig into that. But on the surface, looks like a very poor fund. Now, Retirement Summit is coming up October 24th. Pre-registration is open now. So head over to investtalk.com. Now, this is InvestTalk. I'm Justin Klein. We have one goal here each and every weekday. It's helping you achieve your own version of financial freedom. And our work continues after this final break. So get your questions in right now at 888-99-CHART.

0: For nearly 3,000 years, Homer's The Iliad has shaped the Western imagination. 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
7: Hey guys, calling from the Bay Area. Love the show. Have a quick question. What do you think about Dexcom, D-X-C-M? Dexcom and also Eton, E-T-O-N. Two pharmaceuticals I'm interested in. Thanks so much. Bye-bye.
8: Well, Dexcom is not really a pharmaceutical. They design, develop, and commercialize continuous glucose monitoring systems for the management of diabetes. Problem with that is we're in the era of GLP-1s.

0: I don't know if you know this, but almost all type 2 diabetes diagnoses are curable. Just an oversupply of glucose in your system. If you went on a keto diet or just calorie deficit for a long period of time, you'd solve it. It's not that hard. One way to do that is take a GLP-1 and reduce your calorie intake. Also, other types of peptides to take, etc. So, well, yes, people still have type 2 diabetes. I think over time, it's going to be very clear how to solve this problem. And that's why earnings expectations for this year and next year continue to go down. Growth is slowing. Then you have risk of names like Apple or other tech companies that are developing, trying to develop wearables where you can monitor glucose using your watch. And maybe they have some IP around that, et cetera. But the bottom line is, I don't really see this as a great risk versus reward in this healthcare environment. Now, ETON is very different. This is a pharmaceutical company. And they had been losing money for a long time. This is one of those rare companies that was trying to develop products and then eventually did. And now sales were basically zero in 2019. And this year they're expected to be 150 million, about 220 million next year. Those are in $2.10 next year and a $57 stock. So it is a bit expensive, but clearly there's probably some more growth ahead here. So yeah, it has ran up. I think it's still a better, much better risk versus reward. Profitability is good, 42% return on equity. They're cash flow neutral, basically. Free cash flow is zero. But it's still a small name, $1.6 billion market cap. So I think there's still a lot of upside for Eaton. So if I'm picking one or the other, I'm definitely picking ETON. Let's talk about 5% 10-year. And how that might feed into other parts of the market. I think it's pretty clear that we're in at least a danger zone. What second order effects is this going to have? We just talked about housing a little bit. I don't think it's going to be an 08 type of crisis around housing where there's going to be widespread foreclosures and things like that. The lending habits of the banks since then in the housing market are much better. So I don't think that's where the issue lies. I think it's places like private credit, maybe overseas issues with higher costs of capital for other countries like in Europe. So what are the directly related bets that unwind? 2022, it was the growth stocks rolled over. Because when you run a discounted cash flow model, that discount rate suddenly means those future cash flows in 5, 10 years out suddenly become worth a lot less. So that was a big factor then, and likely will be a big factor in the next year or two, as long as rates stay relatively elevated. France is seeing 10-year bond at 4.67, more than a full percentage point above Germany's. This is a level that we saw kind of in the 2010 Eurozone crisis. Is that a potential issue? Is it a yen carry trade unwind? What I'm saying here is risk in markets are rising. Doesn't mean you sell everything, but understand where the pockets of risk are rising. It's not everything. But different pockets that are rate sensitive or have second order effects of higher rates definitely are in the crosshairs of a potential market break. That about does it. I'm Justin Klein, reminding you about KAPP Financial's parallel investing. 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
1: 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Because of the nature of the interactive dialogue inherent in the format of this program, it's important for the listener to understand that not all comments made will apply to them. 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Because such advice is rendered solely on an individual basis and at times will require that the investor review a prospectus before investing. 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
4: News this hour from Town Hall. I'm Ron Taylor. A new move against Iran's financial network is being welcomed as a step toward holding the terror financing regime accountable. More from correspondent Bernie Bennett.
5: The United Arab Emirates says it has sanctioned local branches of Iran's bank Meli, accusing them of violating laws against money laundering, terrorism financing, and weapons proliferation. The order blocks financial transactions between the branches and Iran, including trade finance and fund transfers. Critics say the UAE should go further and stop Iran from rerouting money through third countries. Bernie Bennett reporting.
4: A new study shows the expansion of Medicaid is being linked to better outcomes for older adult cancer patients living in low-income areas.
6: The expansion started under the Affordable Care Act more than a decade ago. Researchers at the American Cancer Society are finding the expansion has resulted in earlier cancer diagnoses. They analyzed national cancer database information for nearly 1.5 million people, age 65 and older, in low-income communities who were diagnosed with cancer between 2010 and 2021. I'm Tammy Trujillo.
4: Details are still limited, but two separate mass shootings in different townships in South Africa have left at least 27 people dead, and we've learned that police have evacuated some homes near a U.S. airbase in England, arresting several men over suspected explosives offenses. Again, we'll update you on these stories as details become available to us. President Trump has rejected Iran's proposal to reopen the Strait of Hormuz. This week, Iran offering to reopen the strait and resume talks on its nuclear program in 7 days if the U.S. would lift its blockade of Iranian ports, waive sanctions on Iranian oil sales, and observe a ceasefire that would include Lebanon. President Trump rejecting these notions. News and analysis found at townhall.com. Ron Taylor.
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4: Stroke is becoming more common in younger adults. Bob Agnew has the story.
8: A U.S. population study found stroke rates among young adults aged 20 to 54 has nearly doubled. The study's author from the University of Cincinnati said more people are surviving strokes, which means more younger adults may also find themselves living with the long-term effects. Among younger adults who suffered strokes, researchers say they found higher rates of diabetes, atrial fibrillation, high blood pressure, and substance abuse. Bob Agnew reporting.
4: President Trump moved to cancel almost $1 billion in spending approved by Congress, the White House announcing the move late Friday. The administration said it was canceling $567 million in spending on services for refugees, asylum seekers, and other migrants through the Department of Health and Human Services. The White House is also rescinding $50 million for other woke programs that help immigrants. Find breaking news and analysis at Town Hall.
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16: 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I'm Travis Hoyam, joined today by Lou Whiteman and making her triumphant return, Emily Flippin. Emily, welcome back to the show.
17: Hey, it's great to be here. I'm surprised you asked me back, Travis, but I'm sure I'll be bringing a lot of less than popular hot takes.
16: Emily is still busy. We have to book her months in advance.
18: Yeah. I will step aside if Emily wants to come on. You know that.
16: All right, guys. Let's start with Meta's huge week. This has been the talk of the market. And investors are really paying attention. Over the past month, Meta stock is up 33%. That is not usual for a company that is now worth nearly $2 trillion. So this is really moving markets. But I wanted to start with the devices that they talked about. They had Meta Connect this week. We had some more glasses. Those are kind of incremental changes. And then you have this new charm that is not out yet, but is going to come out at least in the next few months. Emily, when you look at Meta's device strategy here, anything get excited to you? Does having a Muse agent on your face get you excited as either a user or an investor?
17: Yeah, I'm going to probably surprise you by saying yes. I actually do think that for the first time in a while, we're talking about Meta Connect making headlines. And that's because I can see genuine use cases for their hardware for the average person. Now, I'm primed to say this. I think shares of Meta were up something like 15% heading into Meta Connect. So there was already some positivity around their AI initiatives, in particular their AI agent Muse. But the thing that got me most excited is just how practical a lot of their hardware is increasingly becoming. And I'm not talking about the Tamagotchi that's a little kitschy. But I am talking about how realistic their Meta glasses have become, especially with their partnership with Ray-Ban. This time around, they're actually launching glasses that do not have the camera attached. And I would say that this has been the biggest kind of like headline against Meta since their move into glasses and hardware has been, how creepy is it that somebody is potentially filming you with their Meta glasses on? And it made people who were legitimately using Meta glasses feel weird, even if they were using them in a perfectly legitimate way. So being able to buy a pair of Meta glasses without the camera, wear them around, say, in private spaces, like in your house or out in public without necessarily drawing attention, that to me is a step in the right direction.
16: Lou, what do you think?
18: It's a step in the right direction. Look, as someone who wears glasses, the idea of not having them take them off and not see when I'm out in public, that I guess is a selling point for me. I still don't know if I see. I still come back to this, but I don't think we give the smartphone enough credit. I still don't know if there really is the normals need a second device. I think the first device is pretty good. So I still don't think this is a big winner. I know why they're doing it. I would want to be off of these ecosystems too. You know, they're making them slightly less useful, I guess, without the camera, but more practical. And it is, it seems like it's neat. It's gimmicky. It's going to be early adapter catnip. And I don't think 2 years from now, this is going to really have changed the world at all.
16: Lou, I want to go into what Meta is probably thinking here, because one of the themes that we've talked about in the past with Meta and with Mark Zuckerberg in particular is that he would love to own a platform. He literally renamed the company Meta Platforms, even though Meta doesn't actually have any platforms. They have apps. They are an advertising company at their core. But I don't disagree that these are really, really interesting pieces of hardware. But is this enough to become a platform? We'll talk about Muse in just a moment, but these two things go together, where Muse is going to be this AI agent, the hardware, the glasses, the charm, the Tamagotchi charm thing is going to be the thing that you can talk to kind of passively throughout your day if you want. The idea there then would be that the platform side of this would be companies then can then connect to that. So you can connect your email, you can connect your Uber, you can connect all kinds of different things, and that's how they become a platform. Is that something that's even possible for them, or is this not a 10x gain in hardware over literally just having the device that's already a platform in your pocket?
18: It's possible, but again, like, what moves consumer behavior, Travis? We've had fun with this, you know, like the first smart fridge was what, 2000? And we're still not having robots order all our groceries. Consumer behavior is hard to change when things are good enough. And there's both the wow and then there's the day to day. I love going to Cirque du Soleil. I do not want to live in Cirque du Soleil. You know, like there's, this is fun. This is neat. This is new. But is this going to be, am I going to change my life to make this part of my life? That is, even if it's great products, that is such a hard thing to do. You throw in the fact that we've already given all of the permissions that are needed, or a lot of them, to other companies that could sort of copy this. I get why Zuck's doing it. I don't blame him for doing this. And maybe I'm underestimating it, but look, I've just seen so many AI companies declared the winner in just 2 years when something new comes out, only to see us all get bored of it or just normalize it and look for the next big thing in weeks. And I don't know. I just, until I see otherwise, I kind of think Muse is having its moment, and then we'll move on to something else.
16: Emily, I wanted to tee this up. Lou led us here, but you know, Muse has been a very popular app. Number one in all of the app stores, getting a ton of attention. But just in the last 24 hours, I noticed a change in the discussion in sort of these, you know, Twitter is kind of where tech people are talking about these things. Finance people are talking about what's going on. This comes from Ben Carlson of Riddles Asset Management. I tried it for one morning, fun parlor trick. I feel like the tech people who try to optimize everything in their lives are overselling this stuff for regular people. Can two things be true here? That this hardware is really cool, Muse is an amazing app, and also it's just not going to change the world? Or how should we think about this? Because the stock is up 33% in a month.
17: I actually think it might be the opposite. And the reason I say that is I disagree with Carlson here. I mean, I think something like a personal assistant, an AI-driven personal assistant, is actually something that a lot of average people can use. But to Lou's point, you need to give them a reason to change their behavior. And right now, that involves coming out with an AI assistant for which the barriers to entry are incredibly low. The trust is really high, and people can seamlessly integrate it into their lives without having to change too much behavior. And that, to me, on the retail side of AI, is one of the more practical implications. And I understand Meta's push here because, to your point, they've been constantly trying to get people into their hardware to cut out the middleman, in this case, Apple, of course, so they don't have to pay them fees. And they need to give people a reason to buy the hardware. And they're saying, if we come out with the best AI personal assistant, that gives people a reason to come in and buy our hardware. And that, to us, maybe it's not world changing, but it is game changing for us as a company. I think the issue with Meta, and the reason why Muse in this case is probably a little bit overhyped, is because I just don't think Meta is that partner for AI personal assistant when they're going up against companies that already have better and more trusted amounts of data on their users. I'm thinking about Google and a potential launch of a Gemini-powered AI assistant later this year. Lots of people use Google for Gmail. They use Google Calendar. That seamlessly integrates. That's information and data they already have. Even on a business case like Apple, who has invested less in direct AI, but a lot of data flows through your iPhone already. That, in terms of integration for the average user, is a lot easier. In the case of Meta, you're having to hook up so many third parties to Meta's AI personal assistant that I actually think that barrier is the issue. And I'd be surprised if 3 months from now, we're still talking about Muse being, say, the number one app on the App Store.
18: Let's think about this. If it wasn't AI, let's say it's a new widget or something like that. As just as an investor, is Muse anything patented? Is it anything? Is it magic that it can? If not,
16: this is the challenge. We talked about this earlier this week. Is there any moats in the world of AI? And it doesn't seem like there is.
18: And look, option one is that, you know, Zuck spent a lot of money on a team of AI researchers. Maybe he's just able to create magic that no one else can. And if so, that's a huge competitive advantage. Option two, which I think is more likely, is that, you know, they got here first. If the Gemini team wasn't working on exactly that, they can now pivot and move to exactly that. And 6 months from now, what seemed like, again, remember when ChatGPT was like, wow, OpenAI is going to be worth $250 billion because who else could do this? And then 3 months later, you know, we got that answer. This feels like a similar moment. And as an investor, I think that should at least need to keep that in mind, even if you are very, very bullish about Meta right now. It should at least, that downside or that risk should be in your head.
16: The other thing that we don't have a great answer to is how they're going to monetize this. You know, Mark Zuckerberg has said, hey, we'll take a small cut of each transaction that happens with Muse. That involves getting people to put their credentials in Muse, their credit card. You've got to connect to your Uber account or your Walmart account, whatever it is. There's a lot of trust to be built there, connecting all those, you know, financial institutions you can connect to Muse. That's a pretty heavy lift. And the thing that we talked about this before the show, but when I tried out Muse, and if you have not tried it, I do recommend that you just try it out, connect something that's kind of low risk and just see how powerful it is, because it's been very useful for sort of basic day-to-day things. But I'm not connecting, you know, my financial information. I'm not connecting, you know, a lot of these accounts so that it can like go book flights for me, because that just seems like a bridge too far. And it's easy enough to do those things where we stand today. All right.
18: Well, Travis, just one more thing. Even if you were going to do that, I know a trillion pennies adds up and that's how these things work. But when you're spending hundreds of billions of dollars a year on compute and you are used to a double-digit return on invested capital, I don't even know, even if everyone does sign up for everything, that's a lot of just incremental fees. I don't know how the payoff happens here.
16: Yeah. Don't forget that Meta has a phenomenal business model in advertising, and it isn't quite clear if the affiliate model that they seem to be going to is necessarily better. But phenomenal product. I want to give Mark Zuckerberg credit because this is a great product. It seems like the people that he hired about a year ago, spending several tens of billions of dollars acquiring companies and hiring talent, is at least paying off for right now. When we come back, we're going to talk about what's going on in New Mexico. 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
20: And what breed would you say Satchmo is?
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20: Tremendous dog.
21: I'd also like to point out Satchmo's coloring, a white, gray, brown, black brindle. Simply marvelous.
20: You know, it's such a treat to watch a dog like this.
21: Now, let's see him in action.
20: Look how he makes eye contact with his person.
21: That's actually known as the treat stare.
20: How intuitive. And now he appears to be excitedly turning in circles.
21: Ah, the happy dance, so common with this group.
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26: Okay, forest animals, today is a new day. 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
26: Have you practiced the most popular bird songs for the year?
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26: Catchy. I like it. Okay, river.
28: Dude.
26: How's the temperature?
28: It's a refreshing 52 degrees, man. 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
26: Ah, good. Owl, you here?
29: Of course.
26: Who's asking? I am. Look, you know the drill. Sleep during the day, scare the kids at night.
29: Perfect. I love my job.
26: Oak tree?
30: Sup?
26: Still in the same place I left you last year. That's what I like, consistency.
30: Well, it's not like I'm going anywhere for the next couple hundred years.
26: I know. 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Turtle. Turtle.
28: He's not here yet, man.
26: He's late every morning. You'd think he would have learned by now to leave the night before our meetings. Okay. Squirrel. Has anybody seen Mr. Squirrel?
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16: Welcome back to Motley Fool Hidden Gems Investing. This week, Oracle invoked force majeure. I don't know. Am I saying that right, Lou?
32: Basically.
16: On one of its Stargate contracts. Lou, what is a force majeure?
32: So I think literally in French, it means superior force. It's a legal term. It's kind of baked away in most contracts, but the interesting thing is we don't hear about it, but basically it's a safety net. It is, if there is an unexpected, uncontrollable event, I have an excuse not to fulfill my duties as part of a contract. It's not supposed to be run of the mill, but here we are.
17: To Lou's point, I mean, he just said you don't hear about it very often. Yeah, there's a reason for that. Prior to coming to the Flow, I worked in energy project finance. All of these contracts have force majeure options. But outside of something extraordinary happening, it's kind of considered like the nuclear option when it comes to these types of contracts. It's not, in my opinion, routine business. And it's so interesting to me that Oracle and its counterparties here are all making this out to be like, oh, nothing to see here.
16: Yeah, that's what was really striking to me, Emily, is that they have kind of blown this off. The stock was down a little bit and it recovered and it was kind of like, the remaining performance obligations from OpenAI are a major reason to own Oracle's stock today. When do we actually see force majeure used? Because this isn't something that gets headlines very often. So when has historically this been something that we've heard more about?
17: So, I mean, COVID is a great example. Extreme non-foreseeable situations are typically when you'll have somebody looking to get out of a contract. And unfortunately, of course, we're not privy to the contract that exists between Oracle and its developer. But we do have some indication. There's been some reports that Oracle is on the hook, I suppose, for supplying energy, procuring power for this data center. And we've seen headlines that might be a challenge, and including getting approvals as part of this deal. And if I had to venture a guess, I would imagine they're trying to invoke force majeure because they're really unable to get the power that they need within the timeline they expected. And as a result, they don't expect the project to meet its construction period. Although, again, worth noting that everybody is saying that's not the case. We're still going to meet all these deadlines. I don't think you invoke force majeure if nothing is going on behind the scenes that has you particularly concerned. And if nothing is going on behind the scenes that has you particularly concerned, then why is Oracle basically fighting for pennies on this contract by getting negative headlines? It begs another question about, is this a yellow flag for the financial state of Oracle right now?
32: Right. I think the why them and why now is the most interesting part of this. And the why them, look, I'm not surprised that it's Oracle and not Alphabet or Meta. You know, we've talked about just the relative strength, and not that Oracle doesn't have any money. They have an established business too, but they've been the ones since the beginning. It's funny. This is a cast of characters. This is everyone. Blue Owl is involved here. Everyone that we've been talking about, like, oh, really? In this. So maybe that's it. But the why now? Too, because to Emily's point, I mean, I've been watching this project has been sort of like many data center projects, kind of taking punches for months now. I wonder, is one of Oracle's lenders getting nervous? Is Oracle looking to go back to debt markets? And this is the question they're getting. So they're trying to kind of flex here. I mean, I could just be total conspiracy theory. It could just be Oracle's doing their end of quarter assessment and realizes, okay, this is, you know, we need to update this. But I do think that this is not something that is routine. And maybe it's just telling us what we already know, that we were right to wonder about this particular group of players' relative strength compared to others. But the funny thing about this, Travis, is that I can see us doing, I can see this never coming up again, or I can see this being the biggest story when we do a year in review.
16: This is like the Bear Stearns moment.
32: Right. Yeah. I mean, I think both is possible. Either this will be a footnote or we'll get to the end of year and like, wow, why weren't we more focused on this? I think both are possible. And it's kind of terrifying that I have no idea which one is true.
16: If you look at the numbers, I just pulled up Oracle's balance sheet as of their August 2026 quarter, $37 billion worth of cash, about $125 billion worth of debt. And one of the things that I track is, what are those debt costs doing? And the two companies that I look at pretty regularly is Oracle and CoreWeave. And the cost of that debt has exploded. So Emily, it seems like that's the challenge here is, this entire market is invested in this AI build-out. But that build-out from the hyperscalers to the neo clouds to Oracle is now being built on debt. That cost of debt is going up. It's going up for everyone, but it's also going up more for these companies that are, because bond markets are starting to say, hey, is there really a big payoff here?
17: Yeah, and you can look at the credit default spreads on a lot of the debt, especially Oracle's, and you can see how wide those spreads are, which does indicate that on the secondary markets, there's not a lot of demand, so to speak, in the sense that people who are taking on these obligations, right, purchasers of this debt, would be taking it on for a pretty substantial discount to what your expected returns would be, which I think says a lot about the perceived risk behind a lot of these companies. Now, I do think it's worth noting, like Oracle, I've said this before and I'll repeat it again. It's kind of the canary in the coal mine to me because it is so heavily levered. It just faced a credit rating downgrade. Their free cash flow negative. They didn't have the incredible balance sheet that a lot of the other hyperscalers had when they started to make these initiatives and these build outs of things like massive data centers. So when I think about the dominoes falling to the extent that somebody thinks they're going to fall, Oracle is kind of like that first domino that could be tipped. And that's why we have so much focus on why they're, in this case, penny pinching over what would be a rent increase in a couple of years if they weren't able to force majeure. So it does beg the question of like, why this? Why now? And if it starts to happen to Oracle, who else could it happen to as well?
18: So here is, I'm trying to be a pragmatist here. And this, here's why I think all of this could be a good thing or matter. It's because there's people like us, lawyers, pundits, everybody has been arguing forever. Like, all right, well, is Blue Owl exposed here? Or no, Oracle isn't exposed here. Why don't we just go like hash it out? I don't know. You know, like if they actually follow through here, at least instead of just debating legal ramifications and who's on the hook for where what, maybe we'll get a little clarity on like a non-hypothetical. Maybe, I don't know. Like, I don't wish Oracle harm, but maybe if this plays out, we can actually answer some of these questions instead of just speculate about them.
16: Yeah, it's so interesting. We talked earlier in the show about the AI products that are coming out. Those are incredible. I don't think any of us are debating that there's a ton of important technology being built. But then underneath it is, what's the business model? Who's going to pay for all this debt? And even a company like Meta, we don't have a great answer. So lots of that to come over the course of the rest of the year in 2027. We'll be back in a moment.

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10: With SRN News, I'm Ron Taylor. Two separate mass shootings in different townships in South Africa have left at least 27 people dead, and police evacuating homes near a U.S. airbase in England, arresting several men over suspected explosive offenses. More on those stories as we get developments on that. Powerful storm creeps along the northeast coast, still causing high winds and knocking out electricity. The nor'easter is affecting the mid-Atlantic area as well as New England. At one point, around 100,000 customers were without power Saturday. The National Weather Service warns that high winds, tides, and heavy rain will continue through today. In New Jersey, New York, and elsewhere, some streets are flooded and some homes and businesses are inundated. Officials are urging residents to use caution. Hurricane Nala just skirting the Hawaiian Islands as it gained intensity, but officials say it still poses a risk of flash floods and dangerous winds. This is SRN News.
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14: Come back to Motley Fool, Hidden Gems Investing. In this segment, we like to have a little fun with investing. So I wanted to rank the top tech products of 2026. We got the new charm and some new glasses from Meta this week. So where does that rank with Apple Duo, Waymo's OG? Is that their new vehicle?
15: Oh,
14: I don't know exactly. Oh, hi. Is that how you say it? That's probably right. It sounds better than what I said. Fitbit Air or the Garmin Circa. So these new smartwatches that don't actually have a watch on them. They're just kind of connecting your data. The Aura Ring. Aura, by the way, going to be going public here maybe in the next week or so. And the Figure Helix 3. Can't quite buy this humanoid robot yet, but I don't know, if it can fold my laundry, it may actually be worth something. So, Emily, those are the products that I want you to rank today. Which one is going to have the most lifetime profit? At the end of the day, we're investors. We want products that make money. Which one's actually going to make money for these companies?
15: Yeah, when he first asked this question, I was thinking to myself, sales, that's an easy one. No, but profits really does add an extra dimension here. And I think, in my opinion, I think I'll fight anybody who disagrees with me on the first one. It has to be the Apple Duo, right? The flip phone from Apple. They're selling it for nearly $2,000. They have by far the biggest scale, incredibly profitable company. I mean, Apple does not miss.
16: Yeah. To that point, you're really, really insulting the people at Apple if you think that they are going to do this if they can't make a profit on it.
14: Okay, they introduced the iPhone Air a year ago. We're already talking about that essentially coming to its end of life because it hasn't sold very well. You don't think that's possible for the Duo?
15: It's certainly possible, but I will say, Travis, with this list you gave us, you set the bar pretty low.
16: Yeah. And also it's profit on a unit basis. Then again, I don't think I want a tablet as a phone personally, but I don't do a lot of I'm old. I have TV. So I'm not the target audience. I live in fear of, you know, teenagers that instead of they're distracted by their phone, that their entire face is covered as they're walking down the street because of these huge things. So I don't know. But look, I do think that there's a market for this. And I do think that Apple priced it to be profitable. So I think, again, as Emily said, I don't see a lot of profits on this list. So I lean in there. If I could offer another one, though, I'm going to go to the other extreme, kind of the most boring thing on here, whether it's the Fitbit Air, the Garmin product. And again, I'm going to lean on Apple here. If Apple is suddenly, according to reports, scrambling to come out with their own version of this, I'm boring and consistent on this. I don't think we need new smart screens. I think that I have a smartwatch and I hardly ever use it. To be honest, I think just something that collects whatever health data, because I do see value there, but mm-hmm. doesn't have a screen and is lower cost, I think that's a hit. And again, if you're talking profits, it's also without that screen, not that expensive. I think the world is moving not towards more screens, sorry, Zuck, but fewer screens and just the kind of my phone works pretty well and little kind of add-on things like a Fitbit Air where it's just collecting kind of your health data you want without the added bells and whistles. That they might be onto something there.
14: What do you think? Is that a compelling product, Emily?
15: Well, I'm balancing those. You know, I don't disagree. We're talking about a high volume product and something like the Fitbit Air, Garmin Circa. I'm trying to balance it against another one on your list, Travis, which was the Aura Ring 5, which is effectively, in my opinion, the same thing, but it does sell at a higher price point. Now, I hate to give a nod to Aura Ring here because I actually really hate the rings. I think they're ugly. I think they're for people who just won't, you know, sacrifice and go get yourself a nice big Garmin smartwatch like I have. But I don't love what I've seen in the documents here for Aura ahead of going public, but they do have incredible gross margins on their product. I think there's a lot of power users who are probably willing to pay up for it. So I think I actually rank the Aura Ring higher than the Fitbit Air or Garmin Circa in terms of, you know, total profits that they can generate. Now, do I like Aura as a company? Is this me telling investors to go out and buy this IPO? No. And there's so many reasons for that. But another one being Aura Ring is kind of like, in my opinion, Fitbit back in, 2016, 2017?
14: Yeah.
15: I have some flashbacks to what it was like to be a Fitbit bull, of which, of course, I was back then. And I think Aura, in my opinion, is probably headed in the same direction.
14: So is the basic idea here from both of you that the band that's collecting information from your wrists, that's kind of, you know, socially acceptable. It has a little bit of staying power, but the ring that is collecting information has a little less staying power as a device we're going to be wearing a decade from now?
15: I think it has less power users in terms of the data that it's able to collect. And I think that's, if you look at the performance of Garmin recently, I think that's a great example of it, because these Garmin devices that they've launched, their fitness segment has been an incredibly strong performer for them because they're niche. They find the person who swims every day, the person who golfs, the person who runs, and they find, okay, what's the best, most valuable data that we could provide to that niche? And how do we get them to pay $2,000 for this watch? And in my opinion, that's the only reason Garmin has been able to sustain itself in the world of, you know, Apple watches, which is for the more everyday consumer. Aura Ring, in my opinion, is trying to be the Apple Watch without actually being a watch. It collects minimal amount of data. The data, in my opinion, is not particularly useful that it does connect or particularly reliable. But it's a fashion statement. It's cheaper. It's easily accessible. But ultimately, is it the sort of thing that people really devote themselves to and wear every single day? In the case of the Apple Watch, you had your iPhone attached, you have all your data there for Apple. So it makes a lot of sense for why that had staying power. In the case of Garmin, it was more niche. That has staying power. I don't see the staying power with Aura unless somebody comes around and acquires them and gives us a reason to put it on every day.
16: And it feels like so small sample size, but everyone I know who has an Aura also has a Garmin or an Apple Watch or I think Emily's right that it is sort of a status thing. I mean, look, I played a lot of basketball growing up. I almost had to wear a wedding watch, so I don't think I am the target because I can't get rings on my hand. So maybe I'm just missing out on the fun, but it feels more fad than some of these other things. We'll see. I think it is maybe higher margin than some of the other products, but also maybe less total addressable market or less staying power. One more though, if you want like profitability, however you want to pronounce the Waymo vehicle.
14: Yeah.
16: Look, this is their core business. So they have to be, you know, to make it profitable. Their cost right now is pretty high. So if they can self-develop and actually have a form that optimizes what they do, I would think that lifetime profitability, this could be a dark horse, assuming Waymo's tech continues to work as we want, because it seems like that this is maybe second only to Aura, because the ring is their only business, but this is the one that is most core to the business in terms of if Waymo's going to work, they need to design a purpose-fit vehicle that works. So this may be the dark horse winner on profits.
14: Yeah, and if you're not familiar with the Ojai, this is a purpose-built vehicle, like Lou said. So it's actually made by Zeekr. It's made in China, coming over to the U.S. It's essentially just a small van, but there's no driver in it. It's built to be, you know, fully autonomous with all the hardware built in. So instead of having, you know, this stuff that's added on afterwards, like we have with traditional Waymo vehicles, or even with like the new Lucid vehicles, it's all integrated. So it's kind of like where we seem to be going in the future. But Emily, that seems to be a pretty compelling thing for them because they've proven the tech. Now it's a matter of how do you bring down the cost and actually make this into a real business?
15: Yeah. And let me just pose that one step further. Okay. Let's say you do bring down the cost. Where's your revenue coming from? It's rideshare. So you're thinking to yourself, what I'm basically doing is, in the case of the Ojai, I am basically just replacing the Ubers of the world with these robotic vehicles. And that's your addressable market. And we know how challenging it has been for Uber and how many years it took to generate sustainable profits on their platform. Now, in the case of Waymo, they would not necessarily be sharing those with the drivers. And that was obviously and continues to be a big headwind for the Ubers of the world. But I will say, I actually kind of disagree with Lou here because I don't see the same opportunity for profits just based off of how Waymo is planning on, finding value, finding revenue from the Ojai itself, which is to your point, a purpose-built taxi vehicle. Now, I think Waymo can get there eventually. And I think eventually they will be selling a lot of these products to the general populace. And in that case, I think that's where a lot of their margin will come from. But when I'm looking at over the next, we didn't determine a time frame, but let's say 5 years, 5 to 10 years, I think the Ojai is an example of what Waymo can do with an attempt to spread awareness, to spread adoption of self-driving vehicles. I don't think it is going to be a big profit generator for them.
14: All right. We kind of have two product categories left. Meta's products and the humanoid robot from Figure. Emily, where do you stack those up?
15: Oh my gosh. Well, you know, I never thought I'd be putting something behind Meta here, but here I am. I think in the case of Meta, I mentioned at the top of the show, but I'm pretty, you know, bullish. I think if they're able to get people onto the AI assistant about how many people may adopt their new glasses as a result. And even for people who aren't onto their AI assistants, the glasses in general, not having a camera, I actually think that with the press and the positive direction in that regard of product development, the new glasses at the price point, which I think aren't they just right around? Someone help me out here.
14: There's several different price points, and that's what one of the things that's interesting, because they do have a lot of partners, actually. You know, so there's Oakley glasses, there's Ray-Ban glasses. There's becoming many more options for users.
15: Yes, and in this case, I'm thinking of specifically of the Ray-Ban glasses. That's probably the next one I'd put up in terms of profits. And I even would put the Tamagotchi, I hate calling it a Tamagotchi, but the charm that they attach as part of this hardware initiative. I almost put that above the Figure Helix 2, which is the humanoid robots, not just because there's obviously so much uncertainty about what humanoid robots look like, but I could see a world in which if hardware does take off for Meta, these things become almost like collector's items for the power users. Maybe they don't sell a lot, yeah, but maybe they're able to demand a premium. Who knows?
16: Yeah, I think I'm pretty skeptical. And again, Emily did a good job bringing up a time frame in because that does matter with Waymo. I even think glasses are going to end up being a fad. I don't think there's any permanence in any of these product categories. I think we're going to use them. We're going to get sick of them. I mean, at best, maybe the arc of a tablet, which is done pretty well. But again, yeah, Tablets sort of feel like yesterday's news. I'd still put it over. I mean, Travis, you say you'd love to have a robot to do your laundry, but is laundry really so painful that you'd pay $20,000-$30,000 to have it do the laundry?
15: Yes.
14: As the person who's not allowed to do laundry anymore in our house, yes, probably.
16: I may be a long way off, but I am still skeptical about, you know, how these things do fine motor skill movement on a variety of things. Just, I know the challenges that they're having in factories, that if you want it to be fine motor skills, it has to be specialized. So this kind of humanoid replacement, like, you know, Rosie can go fold your laundry and then do your dishes and do all of these different like fine motor skills tasks, that feels like a long way off, very expensive, and not a lot of profits.
14: All right. Well, the vote sounds like incremental products are going to be more successful than these revolutionary products. Interesting way to look at tech today. When we come back, we're going to talk about the stocks on our radar. You're listening to Motley Fool, Hidden Gems Investing.

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0: 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Luckily, I found the Caregiving Resource Center from AARP. 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I could even connect with experts and hear from others who had been in my place. 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
4: As always, people on the program may have interest in the stocks they talk about, and The Motley Fool may have formal recommendations for or against, so don't buy or sell stocks based solely on what you hear. All personal finance content follows The Motley Fool's editorial standards and is not approved by advertisers. Advertisements are sponsored content and provided for informational purposes only. To see our full advertising disclosure, please check out our show notes. All right, I wanted to get to one of the interesting news items that came out last night. That is TPUs in space, Lou. We've been talking about all the opportunities in space for months. We're talking about data centers in space, which seemed like a pipe dream and a crazy idea, but this project may go into space next week. That seems like something pretty interesting.
5: It is, but it data centers in space, let's do a big asterisk here. I mean, I saw we're measuring this in kilowatts, not gigawatts, okay? And we're measuring it in
4: several orders of magnitude difference between a kilowatt and a gigawatt, yes.
5: And not even several kilowatts from what I saw, okay? So what we're talking about a server in space and not really a data center. But look, this is good. Incremental progress. Tests are good. We have been talking about will this work at scale, all of that. We need to at least start doing this and find out if it works. I remain skeptical. Look, I mean, it's a different industry, but look at QuantumScape, which has been a favorite among investors because of the promise of solid-state batteries. And sure enough, we've seen that solid-state batteries, they work. We've known this now for decades, and QuantumScape's chemistry, they proved that out years ago. And yet we're still not driving them anywhere. You know, they can't be done at scale. They can't be done. I think that there's something similar here that, yes, let's get some TPUs up there, see how they behave, see how long they last, see if our radiation and our heat sucks work and all of that. Maybe this is the first step towards data centers in space. But this is not, oh, wait, it happened. You know, we're a long way from that.
4: Emily, it also seems like this is something that would be welcome for a lot of people around the world who don't necessarily want data centers, not in their backyard, but just around them at all.
6: Yeah, it's rare that you have an initiative in the AI space that, you know, the general populace and Elon Musk are both behind, which is, yeah, sure, send the data centers out of space. But I will say, you know, as investors, when you think about these things, we're not scientists, obviously. We're not the people who are actually doing the really important work behind how to make that feasible. But we do have the option to listen to people and listen from experts. And when I hear Elon Musk come out and say, we're going to have, you know, it's going to be cheaper to build a data center in space in 2 to 3 years than it will be to build it on Earth. And then I also have a team of engineers coming out from Google saying, yeah, we're testing this out right now, but it's probably going to be 10 plus years before we're practically, which is in my opinion, still a very short time frame, but before we're practically actually doing anything with data centers in space. I know who I personally lean towards believing, but I do think it's great that there is general social acceptance of the concept of data centers in space, which at the beginning of the year sounded crazy to me.
5: How terrible.

0: inevitable is it going to be when it turns out that AI does just wipe out the humanity, but it does so by giving Martians a cheat code and they can come in or something like that? I mean, have we thought this through, people? I don't know.
1: At least there's no force majeure in space. All right, let's get to the shots on our radar. Emily, you're up first. We'll bring in Dan Boyd behind the glass for his thoughts.
2: So this is a bit of a surprising one for me, but the stock on my radar this week is Stitch Fix. The ticker is STFX. And the reason Stitch Fix is on my radar is because they reported yet another what the market deemed to be dismal quarter. I mean, shares of this company are down 90%+ from where they were even just a few years ago. And that's because ultimately personal styling, especially in the advent of AI, has had a hard time keeping people engaged, keeping them buying stuff on their platform. But I made this mistake with Peloton in the past where I wrote off investments entirely because I perceived them as completely uninvestable and discounted how much a niche audience can really stick around. And one of the things that I saw with Stitch Fix this quarter was that they have a niche supply of people who are very engaged, high retaining, loyal users of their platform. I still think the company has a lot of existential threats, but I am wondering to myself, how cheap is too cheap for Stitch Fix when it comes to the fact that it seems like there's a group of users for this program, this app, that will not churn.
1: Dan, what are your thoughts on Stitch Fix for your clothes?
3: Well, you know, I actually used to be a Stitch Fix user.
1: Really?
3: And I enjoyed it. I thought it was great because I do not like clothes shopping whatsoever. But I stopped for two reasons. One, it's quite expensive. And two, the pandemic and the switch to working from home means I just don't need nice clothes very much. So the ones I have are fine, right? So yeah, it just was something that I didn't need anymore.
2: Dan, you should take more pride in your clothing. Re-sign up for Stitch Fix. See what they send you.
3: Yeah, I'm sure my two-year-old and four-year-old would appreciate that.
4: Get back to the office, maybe the most bullish case for Stitch Fix. Lou, what are you looking at this week?
0: All right, Dan, I want to look at Royal Caribbean Cruises, ticker RCL. And look, I am not looking at it because I want to take a cruise. God, no. That's the last thing I want to do. But rather, I'm looking at it because Royal Caribbean did something I thought was pretty interesting this week. They took a 50% stake in resort operator Sandals, spending $3 billion for it. Now, look, I mostly know Sandals from a subplot in The Office, but they do have a portfolio of 18 all-inclusive resorts throughout the Caribbean that are very, very popular. I think this is interesting because RCL, look, they're trying to expand behind the boat. Management sees a $35 billion market opportunity here. By, you know, comparison, Royal Caribbean did like $20 billion in revenue in the last 12 months. So even if, you know, I know total addressable market games, but if they can actually get past the boat and find something here, that's interesting. It's also interesting to me because cruise lines kind of left for dead after COVID. They have rebuilt themselves to the extent that now they can invest billions in a questionable consumer market where, you know, otherwise you'd think they'd be battening down to hatches, pardon the pun. So I think, you know, this pivot is interesting. It could be a differentiator. I'm watching closely. I'm curious how this works out.
1: Dan, cruises and sandals?
3: Yeah. So sorry, Lou, but I don't think any power on this earth that can make me be interested or invest in a cruise company. I find the idea of cruising absolutely abhorrent.
0: I'm actually with you there.
4: Make it official, Dan. Which one's going on your watch list?
3: Surprising everyone, we're going to go with Stitch Fix this time around.
4: Oh, congratulations, Emily. That's all the time we have for today. Thanks for listening, everybody. Thanks for it to Dan Behind the Glass, Lou, and Emily for joining me. We'll see you here tomorrow.
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10: News this hour from Town Hall. I'm Ron Taylor. People on the Big Island of Hawaii are preparing for another deluge of rain, this time from Hurricane Nalo.
11: Residents of Hawaii's Big Island are bracing for another potentially catastrophic storm as Hurricane Nola is expected to bring flash flooding and extreme surf while passing south of the islands over the weekend. The island is already saturated from previous storms. Nola is forecast to intensify into a Category 3 hurricane or stronger on Saturday. Forecasters are warning the island could now see 10 to 15 inches of rain and 50-mile wind gusts. I'm Lisa Dwyer.
10: The Pennsylvania Department of Health announcing Friday that 55 new measles cases have been reported in that state. More on this story from correspondent Lisa Carden.
12: Officials said that 890 measles cases had been confirmed across 39 counties in the state so far for the year. The outbreak has resulted in 173 hospitalizations statewide and 4 measles-related deaths. Less than 1% of cases have occurred in people vaccinated against measles. State data shows 31% of cases in Pennsylvania are among people younger than 18. I'm Lisa Carton.
10: Details are still few, but 2 separate mass shootings in different townships in South Africa have left at least 27 people dead. A powerful storm still creeps along the northeast coast, as it's done all weekend, causing high winds and knocking out electricity for thousands. In fact, at least 100,000 were out of power at some point yesterday. The nor'easter is affecting the mid-Atlantic area and New England as well. The National Weather Service warns that continued high winds, tides, and heavy rain will continue through today. In New Jersey, New York, and elsewhere, some streets are completely flooded and some homes and businesses are inundated. News and analysis at townhall.com.
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23: And I'm Monica Ricks in the Bloomberg newsroom. Here are some of the stories we're watching. The Trump administration plans to release new fuel efficiency mandates tomorrow that could ease rules implemented under President Biden. Bloomberg's Ed Kalecki has details.
24: President Trump pitched the changes as a way to boost the domestic auto industry and lower consumer costs. The president said in a social media post Saturday, these new standards will take the waste out of building cars in America. That means lower prices, saving families thousands on a new, beautiful, and safe car. Trump, who was struggling in the polls ahead of the November midterms, has been under fire for not doing more to address concerns about rising prices for consumer goods, particularly as oil prices remain persistently high. Ed Kalecki, Bloomberg Radio.
23: U.S. hiring probably remained solid for a second month in September as economic momentum builds despite mounting cost pressures. Economists estimate Friday's jobs report will show non-farm payrolls rose and the unemployment rate to remain at a one-year low. But with the fourth quarter coming up and elections in November, Grenadilla Advisory CEO Anna Rathburn tells us investors should be cautious.
25: Maybe not from September all the way to October, but certainly the last 2 weeks of October, I'm expecting some volatility. That may open up some opportunities to really dip into some of the names that we like and some of the markets that we like.
23: We'll get some insight on the PCE price index, which is the Fed's preferred inflation gauge, on Wednesday. Before that, Aura's set to go public. Here's Bloomberg's Andrew O'Day.
26: Smart ring maker Aura, set to price Tuesday, is proving so popular that it's drawn about four times as many orders as there are shares available. Aura is looking to raise as much as $2.2 billion, which would value the company above $14 billion. It could mark the first deal to raise more than $1 billion in an IPO since Jersey Mike's Subs debuted in July. Stock in Aura is set to trade on the NASDAQ under the ticker symbol Aura, O-U-R-A. Andrew O'Day, Bloomberg Radio.
23: Apple says it plans to appeal a federal jury verdict that would force it to pay $5.7 billion to Taxian Technology for patent infringement. Taxian sued Apple back in 2021 for using its tech to power haptic feedback in iPhones, Apple Watches, and gaming headsets. Global news 24 hours a day and whenever you want it with Bloomberg News Now. I'm Monica Ricks, and this is Bloomberg.
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27: Interviews with prominent attorneys and Bloomberg legal experts.
34: My guest is Second Amendment expert Andrew Willinger, Bloomberg Supreme Court reporter Greg Storr.
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34: Welcome to the Bloomberg Law Show. I'm June Grosso. Ahead in this hour, a judge blocks Trump's White House media ban as his battle with the press escalates. The states settle with Paramount, clearing the way for its $110 billion mega deal. And even Trump's triumphal arch is now a national security necessity.
2: It's sick. I mean, there's something wrong with a country that can allow people to write purposely negative stories. Now, if they want to write them, that's fine. But I don't have to let them into the people's house.
34: President Trump admitted on Monday that he was banning three prominent news outlets from the White House because he didn't like their coverage of him. Those news organizations, CNN, MS Now, and Politico, sued, saying the ban was a direct assault on the First Amendment. And by Thursday, they were allowed back into the White House after a federal judge blocked Trump's ban. Judge Timothy Kelly, a Trump appointee, found that the news organizations had met the high bar of showing they were likely to succeed on the merits of the case. Trump's ban marked a significant escalation in his efforts to put restraints on journalists and control the narrative surrounding his presidency, an extraordinary move no president before him has ever taken, and one that former President Barack Obama found stunning.
3: You just can't come to the White House press briefings anymore because you're giving the current president unfavorable coverage. I'm trying to think what would have happened if I had said, you know what, Fox News, you're out of here. It's unimaginable.
34: Joining me is an expert in the First Amendment, Timothy Zick, a professor at William & Mary Law School. Tim, is Trump's war on the press escalating, or is it just more of the same?
4: So ever since Trump entered politics, he's been railing against the press and journalists, and particularly outlets that report critically on the administration or him. And when they report things he doesn't like, he denigrates them. He calls it fake news. And now in the second term, he's taking more concrete action than he was in the first term. So this is an escalation. It's blatantly unconstitutional to exclude the press or particular journalists or particular media based on the point of view that they publish or the content of what they publish, whether he likes it or not. That is the definition of a free press, that the president can't just pick and choose the coverage he wants. Every president would like to do that, of course, but only in authoritarian countries can you actually, again, pick and choose which news gets reported and punish reporters that don't sort of toe the party line.
34: Tell us about the news organization's claims in their lawsuit that the ban is a blatant violation of the First Amendment.
4: The president singled out particular media outlets for sanction, in this case, exclusion and revocation of their press credentials, based on what they wrote, based on the sort of negative coverage as he sees it, or critical coverage, or the perspective of their publications. That is a violation of the First Amendment, whether it takes place in this context or some other. And the reason it's a violation here is that journalists are, of course, invited to come to the White House where news is made and to do their job. It's important that they be there. And when the government makes that kind of benefit available, access, it can't deprive it just for certain media outlets based on the content of what they're reporting.
34: Did you expect the judge to issue this temporary restraining order? Was it any surprise?
4: I did. I'm not surprised because the same judge issued a similar order with respect to Jim Acosta, who had been denied his press credential without due process during the first Trump administration. So it's the same judge, same issue. You know, given the law in the D.C. Circuit with respect to this issue, which has come up multiple times now, it's hard to escape the conclusion in this particular context. So who knows what happens after, but at least as far as due process is concerned, this is a necessary decision, one that follows the law. So it comes as no surprise.
34: Let's talk about the national security argument, which the government raised after the lawsuit was filed. And letters which were provided to the court said that CNN, MS Now, and Politico were banned for trafficking in verifiable falsehoods about national security and publishing sensitive or classified information. The judge tore that argument apart in several different ways. What's your take on it?
4: Well, I'm as skeptical as the judge was at the hearing and in the opinion, in part because none of that was mentioned when Trump blurted out his ban. So the explanation that he gave was fake news and these stories are negative and they diminish me and you shouldn't have the right to do that from inside the hallowed halls of the White House. So it seems like a post hoc rationalization, an effort to sort of have a court defer, because when courts hear national security, oftentimes they will give some deference to the government. But this judge didn't, in part because he said this all seems to be post hoc. And at least so far on the record, they didn't submit any affidavits or any evidence of any kind of national security breach. Worse than that, I think some of their examples were situations where the press had based its news reporting on anonymous sources from inside the White House. So it's pretextual, I think, is the right word for it, unless and until they come up with some evidence to support it.
34: So was the weight of the judge's decision based on due process arguments?
4: Yes, this opinion is based solely on the deprivation of due process, the lack of any sort of process or standards or notice to these journalists before their credential was revoked. And the court mentions press freedoms, but only as part of the reason to grant preliminary relief, this sort of irreparable harm that would occur in the absence of some relief. And that irreparable harm, of course, is press freedoms are being violated. So it does not address, you know, is the White House a public forum? Do you have a First Amendment right to report from there? Nothing about the sort of seeming viewpoint discrimination that's part of any of this. So if that's going to come in, it's going to come in some future proceeding.
34: So what the news organizations got here was a temporary restraining order, which lasts 2 weeks. The judge is next going to consider whether to grant longer term relief in the form of a preliminary injunction. Do you expect the arguments for a preliminary injunction will basically be the same and perhaps the outcome too?
4: I would expect so. You know, it's possible that on that schedule, the administration will have someone, who knows who, sign an affidavit about some national security problem. In other words, try to fix one of the problems that Judge Kelly identified, which is a lack of any sort of evidence. But I'm not sure that's going to fix the problem or unring the bell of the president saying in the beginning, I'm banning a free press. I'm doing it because I don't like the way they report on me. They shouldn't have the right to come here and criticize me, was the essence of what he said. In my own house, he said, in the White House. So I expect the arguments to be similar. I expect maybe a little more in terms of evidence from the administration, but I would expect a preliminary injunction. And then, of course, beyond that, efforts to stay that injunction, to get the D.C. Court of Appeals involved, and on we go.
34: What about the due process claims? Can the administration cure those?
4: In the sort of interim here, in the period we're in now, it's possible the administration says, well, we'll come up with a process. You can have your credentials back. The court said we had to have a process before we deprived you of them. And they'll come up with a process and then deny them, which may or may not resolve the due process problem, but it says nothing about the First Amendment issue. So going forward, you know, if the administration doesn't do that sort of due process fix, it's going to be the same result. It could be that they can fix the process piece, but not the First Amendment piece. So there's going to be more litigation on this. I don't expect the administration to just lay down and say, well, welcome back in. It's good to see everyone. You know, that's not the MO of Trump 2.0. And so expect further proceedings.
34: The MO is quite different. The Associated Press sued last year over being excluded from Air Force One and the Oval Office because it refused to use the Gulf of America instead of the Gulf of Mexico. That suit is pending. And the Treasury Department excluded journalists from several outlets, including Bloomberg News, The New York Times, and The Wall Street Journal, from covering the recent Group of 20 Finance Ministers Summit. And those are just a few of the examples.
4: There have been lawsuits filed by The New York Times, in particular over new Pentagon press policies. And those have been successful so far in the court. So this is sort of an extensive all of executive branch campaign against the press. So, you know, the FTC, the FCC, which has been at war with Disney and ABC. It's not just the one thing. To sort of take a wider lens here, and sometimes those restrictions result in lawsuits, and I'm suspecting sometimes they result in, I don't know if you'd call it negotiations behind the scenes rather than litigation, but they're all troubling from a First Amendment perspective, putting aside the sort of technicalities of First Amendment doctrine or due process rights. It is not committing yourself to a free press to conduct yourself the way this administration is, quite the opposite.
34: Tim, let's say Judge Kelly grants the preliminary injunction and it's affirmed by the D.C. Circuit, as we expect. Trump will probably go to the Supreme Court. But would the Supreme Court have any interest in taking a case like this?
4: I mean, it's possible they would, you know, whether it's on the due process issue or the First Amendment issue. You know, one of the things the administration was arguing in the district court is that some of the D.C. Circuit precedents should be overruled. And we do not have, at this point, guidance on, again, what kind of forum is the White House, what kind of access rights do journalists have there. So it's possible the court could be interested in making law on that. I mean, what it said about news gathering and press freedoms, as you probably know, isn't comprehensive. So there isn't a lot of detail. The press has the rights that ordinary Americans have, right, to gather information and publish it. But of course, the press plays a special role in that process and is a particularly interested institution. And I don't know. I would worry if the court did get it. It has not been sort of making positive noises about press and press freedoms in its opinions. And so I would be wary of the court sort of opening this issue.
34: Well, we still have a way to go in the litigation before that might come up. Thanks for a great conversation, Tim. That's Professor Timothy Zick of William & Mary Law School. Coming up next on the Bloomberg Law Show, Paramount wins big as it settles the state's antitrust case, clearing the way for its historic $110 billion merger with Warner Brothers Discovery. I'm June Grosso, and you're listening to Bloomberg.
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19: On Monday, California Attorney General Rob Bonta announced the settlement of the antitrust lawsuit brought by 12 states to stop Paramount's $110 billion acquisition of Warner Brothers Discovery.
20: This settlement is not a vote of support for this merger. It is not a blessing of the broader merger. Broadly speaking, we believe further consolidation in markets that are central to American economic life doesn't serve the American economy, consumers, or competition well.
19: The settlement may not have been a vote of support for the merger, but it was the only obstacle left that could have prevented the deal from going through. The Democratic Attorneys General and the Writers Guild had argued that the deal would give Paramount an undue share of the movie and cable TV industries, and the settlement does nothing to change that dominance. Paramount is not required to make any divestitures. It just has to comply with a series of terms, like releasing 12 films a year to theaters. The blockbuster deal will vastly reshape Hollywood, with Paramount now controlling two of its biggest studios, two major subscription streaming services, dozens of TV channels ranging from CBS to HBO, and iconic characters from Superman to Batman and Harry Potter to Captain Kirk. Joining me is Bloomberg Intelligence senior litigation analyst Jennifer Ree. Jen, what is Paramount giving up to get this settlement?
21: Very little. Really, at the end of the day, I think this is a win for Paramount and a surprising settlement because we all expected something structural. And that's where I see it as a win for Paramount because there's nothing structural in it. By that, I mean, June, that they have to sell something rather than just making a bunch of promises about how they're going to behave once they're merged. Now, there are some divestiture commitments in here, but only if the merged company is in breach of certain terms, of which I doubt they'd be in breach of because it's actually a pretty easy agreement with which they can abide.
19: And I understand that a lot of these terms Paramount had been offering for months, including releasing 30 films a year in theaters.
21: Yes, you know, they had. And I think in some ways, some of these commitments really aren't a big change from the way they've just always done business. You know, for instance, people are talking about this commitment to release 30 movies to theaters every year. Now, that's release, not make. So it doesn't necessarily have to be a movie that they produce, but they only have to either produce or co-produce 50%. So that's the first thing. And it's really not that different from what they're already each individually doing. So this isn't asking for much from Paramount.
19: And it seemed like California and the states were holding all the cards. Paramount was set late fees of $7 million a day if it didn't close the deal by the end of the month, and $7 billion if the deal fell apart. The states beat Paramount in court, winning a court-ordered pause on the merger. It seemed like they had an edge in the negotiations at this point.
21: Absolutely. It was a very odd situation because I think the states very much had leverage. Not because their case against the merger was so strong, because honestly, it wasn't that strong, but because time and the financial aspects were on their side. And I really think that they could have waited this out. It would have put more pressure on Paramount. Maybe they might have gotten better terms. But then Paramount, knowing, I believe, that it didn't have the leverage it needed for a settlement negotiation to come out favorably, threatened to leave California. And I think that's what did it, because that would have been devastating on the state and had an impact on the state's economy, as well as so many employees and people who live there. And I think it was that threat that the Attorney General of California called blackmail. I think of it as just trying to do what they can to get leverage, that did give them the leverage to get to this settlement and to get to it when they did, which was mid-September. And I kind of thought late September would be more likely.
19: Apparently, pressure was on the Attorney General Bonta from the governor, LA's mayor.
21: Right.
19: I mean, would Paramount really have left California in the end?
21: It really would have been a major disruption to their business and actually quite an endeavor and very expensive for them. And that was the big question. You know, it was funny. I had so many clients saying, are they going to do this or not? Is this a real threat or not? And I'd say, look, I'm not in their head. I can't say what the company would or wouldn't do, but it was enough of a threat. There was enough of a concern that it did what they wanted it to do, which was to get a settlement out of the states and a settlement that's widely favorable, in my view, to Paramount.
19: So California had its reasons
21: yes.
19: for this. But the other states, and there were several states that were holding out, including New York, Connecticut, Massachusetts, and Minnesota. According to Bloomberg sources, they decided that the expense of litigating without California would be too much.
21: You know, I have to say that if you look at the cases where states have been the plaintiffs and alone without the federal government or without private parties, it tends to be pretty big groups of states. You have 12, you have 14. I think it was something like 14 when the state sued to block T-Mobile and Sprint. You had a pretty big group of states going after Nexstar and Tegna, and also a big group of states going after Live Nation. You know, they have one or two antitrust attorneys. They don't have the money. They don't have the physical resources. And then they're going up against major heavy hitter lawyers on the other side and unlimited resources, essentially. And California was leading. So you have to remember that this litigation now has been going for quite some time. California's been in the lead. It is a little bit difficult for another state to take over that role and jump in. So I do think that once California and other states had decided that they were going to settle, the other states really had to, as did the Writers Guild of America, which was also a plaintiff.
19: Yeah, the Writers Guild apparently was blindsided.
21: The settlement they reached is even weaker, and I think they must have been blindsided because their concerns about harm were to writers' markets, writers of movies, writers of television shows, writers that are signed on contract with studios. And instead, what they agreed to was some guarantee of employment for CBS News Bureau, which is different from the areas which they said would be harmed.
19: So now let's talk about that. You have now Paramount is going to control both CBS News, and we've seen what's happened at CBS News. So they'll control CBS and CNN.
21: Right.
19: And apparently the Connecticut Attorney General was really pushing for a divestiture of those networks, but Ellison would not agree to that. So now there's going to be an independent editorial oversight board.
21: Exactly.
19: What does that mean?
21: Well, you know, let's just say that it's really something that's quite unenforceable. So it's a board made up of five people. They have to be journalists, retired or currently acting journalists. And there are, you know, a bunch of qualifications written into the settlement as to what that means to be an experienced journalist. And no more than two can be from the same political party. But here's the kicker. They will be appointed by Paramount. So Paramount will be picking these five people, even though no more than two can be from one political party. So they're picking the editorial board that's supposed to oversee their own business. That seems to me a little bit ridiculous if you really wanted this neutral editorial board. But the board is intended to establish guiding editorial principles. And those principles are supposed to be based on CBS News's and CNN's standards and practices now, before they close. So whatever their practicing policies are are now, they're supposed to stick to those, and this board is supposed to make sure that they stick to those, and then they're going to resolve disputes if they arise between CBS News or CNN and the management of the combined company.
0: And so let's say there's pressure on CNN to take a conservative turn, to let's say have more stories in favor of the administration. What can be done? Anything?
21: Well, the first thing that would happen is if there was a dispute, if the journalists object to this, then this dispute between those journalists and the Paramount management would be resolved by this editorial independence board. Now, there's another layer that oversees this entire agreement. There's a monitor. Right. There will be an internal monitor and then also an outside monitor chosen by the states and Paramount together. And then that monitor could step in. But the thing is, June, if there's some problem, if whatever's happening is considered a breach, really the only way to fix it, the only way to make the company act differently would be then to go back to court. You'd need the states, you'd need the attorney generals to agree. They'd have to bring this up back in court in front of the judge that was overseeing this litigation to start. And, you know, that's a lot. And I'm not so sure I see something like that happening.
0: Paramount is paying so much in this deal. I've read the combined company is expected to have about $80 billion in debt. Is this deal going to be profitable for them?
21: Well, that's the big question now. I will say this, that those assets, the Time Warner assets, have a checkered history in terms of their acquisition and success. Those assets, the Warner Brothers assets, have been bought and sold numerous times, and the buyers have not had success. And the craziest thing is that this is such a full circle case, June, because the last time those assets were sold was when AT&T acquired Time Warner, and the Department of Justice went to court to try to challenge that, and the Assistant Attorney General in charge of antitrust that challenged the deal was Macon Delrahim, who is now the general counsel at Paramount that guided this through. And at the time, he went to court against AT&T and Time Warner because he insisted that they divest CNN. And they said, no, we won't do that. And AT&T won in court. Now, sadly for them, they did not make a success of it with these assets, as has been the history. I'll sort of think of them as cursed. But it's interesting to me that he's come back around to be involved again in the control of CNN.
0: And on the opposite side, which often happens when people go from being lawyers for the federal government into private practice. Now, also on the federal level, there was a lot of pressure to let this deal go through. I mean, Ellison, father and son, very close to Trump. There was lobbying there. And we saw what happened with the Live Nation antitrust case, where it fell apart when trial had already started because of a deal made in D.C. So in a different administration, do you think that the feds have challenged this?
21: Yes. I heard rumors. I don't know if they're true or not, that there were DOJ staffers. And, you know, the staffers tend to be there a long time. You know, they're neutral politically, that the staffers were opposed to this and the decision was made over their head to settle. I do think, particularly if it had been the previous Biden administration, that there probably would have been either, you know, a challenge that was settled with a stronger settlement than this. I think they would have demanded some divestiture, particularly of some cable channels, or they would have actually gone to court to try to block it.
0: And looking at the big picture, Jen, how is the Trump administration handling antitrust enforcement? Are they being any more aggressive? Although I suppose this case tells you they're not.
21: The answer would be no, and I can give you some data that backs that up. So far in 2026, as we come into the fourth quarter, there has been not one single challenge without a simultaneous settlement to a deal by the Department of Justice. I don't even know if there's been one by the FTC. Trump's FTC has challenged a few small healthcare deals and one deal related to do-it-yourself adhesive for construction, Gorilla Glue. So there have been very few challenges across the board since the Trump administration enforcers took over by both the FTC and DOJ, but really what's glaring is this year nothing at all by the Department of Justice. So when you look at it that way, it's a very business-friendly enforcement era that we're in on the M&A side right now. And, you know, they're beginning also to settle some of the monopolization suits as well that they inherited when they took over. And I think we'll probably see a settlement of a suit that's been running for a few years now against Apple. We may see a settlement of an FTC suit against Amazon, the ones that are left over that were started by the Biden administration.
0: So they're putting their efforts into settling cases rather than bringing new ones. Always great to have you on, Jen. Thanks so much. That's Bloomberg Intelligence Senior Litigation Analyst Jennifer Ree. Coming up next on the Bloomberg Law Show, President Trump is using a familiar argument to justify the building of his triumphal arch. He says it's a matter of national security.
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26: And I'm Monica Ricks in the Bloomberg Newsroom. Here are some of the stories we're watching. The Trump administration plans to release new fuel efficiency mandates tomorrow that could ease rules implemented under President Biden. Bloomberg's Ed Kalecki has details.
27: President Trump pitched the changes as a way to boost the domestic auto industry and lower consumer costs. The president said in a social media post Saturday, these new standards will take the waste out of building cars in America. That means lower prices, saving families thousands on a new, beautiful, and safe car. Trump, who was struggling in the polls ahead of the November midterms, has been under fire for not doing more to address concerns about rising prices for consumer goods, particularly as oil prices remain persistently high. Ed Kalecki, Bloomberg Radio.
26: U.S. hiring probably remained solid for a second month in September as economic momentum builds despite mounting cost pressures. Economists estimate Friday's jobs report will show non-farm payrolls rose and the unemployment rate to remain at a one-year low. But with the fourth quarter coming up and elections in November, Grenadilla Advisory CEO Anna Rathburn tells us investors should be cautious.
28: Maybe not from September all the way to October, but certainly the last 2 weeks of October, I'm expecting some volatility that may open up some opportunities to really dip into some of the names that we like and some of the markets that we like.
26: We'll get some insight on the PCE price index, which is the Fed's preferred inflation gauge, on Wednesday. Before that, Aura's set to go public. Here's Bloomberg's Andrew O'Day.
29: Smart ring maker Aura, set to price Tuesday, is proving so popular that it's drawn about four times as many orders as there are shares available. Aura is looking to raise as much as $2.2 billion, which would value the company above $14 billion. It could mark the first deal to raise more than $1 billion in an IPO since Jersey Mike's Subs debuted in July. Stock in Aura is set to trade on the NASDAQ under the ticker symbol Aura, O-U-R-A. Andrew O'Day, Bloomberg Radio.
26: Apple says it plans to appeal a federal jury verdict that would force it to pay $5.7 billion to Taxian Technology for patent infringement. Taxian sued Apple back in 2021 for using its tech to power haptic feedback in iPhones, Apple Watches, and gaming headsets. Global news 24 hours a day and whenever you want it with Bloomberg News Now. I'm Monica Ricks, and this is Bloomberg.
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11: With SRN News, I'm Ron Taylor. Two separate mass shootings in different townships in South Africa have left at least 27 people dead, and police evacuating homes near a U.S. air base in England, arresting several men over suspected explosive offenses. More on those stories as we get developments on that. Powerful storm creeps along the northeast coast, still causing high winds and knocking out electricity. The nor'easter is affecting the Mid-Atlantic area as well as New England. At one point, around 100,000 customers were without power Saturday. The National Weather Service warns high winds, tides, and heavy rain will continue through today in New Jersey, New York, and elsewhere. Some streets are flooded and some homes and businesses are inundated. Officials are urging residents to use caution. Hurricane Nala just skirting the Hawaiian Islands has gained intensity, but officials say it still poses a risk of flash floods and dangerous winds. This is SRN News.
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40: It's the only city in the world that's of great importance
0: that doesn't have a triumphal arch. You know what that is?
1: And so, to cure that, in October of last year, President Trump announced that he would build a triumphal arch in D.C. on Memorial Circle at the entrance to Arlington National Cemetery.
0: This one is going to blow them all away. The one that people know mostly is the Arc de Triomphe in Paris, France. And we're going to top it by, I think, a lot.
1: They're certainly going to top the Arc de Triomphe in one way. At 250 feet tall, Trump's arch will tower over the Parisian arch, and it will dwarf the nearby Lincoln Memorial, which stands at only 99 feet. Opposition has been growing to the arch, which, unlike every other monument in D.C., does not have

0: without constraint that you can make any of these legal categories irrelevant. We've seen that in many other ways where he's used money from one program to address a completely different passing fancy of his. And he's, I think, now going to force the courts to reconsider deference to the president on national security because they certainly are not going to want to be dragged into something as absurd as you get to build an arch anytime you.
1: Day, the administration used national security as part of the reason why the White House was denying press passes to those three outlets. And the judge there rejected those claims, looked at the sequence of events, and noted that that only came up after a suit had been filed. But the Supreme Court didn't look behind the national security claims in the Ballroom case.
0: The Supreme Court's decision on the ballroom was based on standing. The majority stayed as far away from the merits as they humanly could. The dissent from the Chief Justice was very happy to talk about the merits and found it was completely lawless. I think that part of the reason the court is finding procedural grounds so attractive in ruling for the president is because the president's arguments are increasingly absurd.
1: The problem is that all the agencies that are reviewing this are populated by Trump appointees. So there's no independent review of this. So suppose he gets now Pete Hegseth to say that we really need this. We really need this in the middle of a traffic circle in D.C.
0: Yeah, I mean, I've lived in D.C. for many, many years, and I've probably entered D.C. by that traffic circle twice in a couple decades. It's not like an invader would have to go through that traffic circle. There are only about 200 other ways they could come in. Do we get 200 triumphal arcs to protect us at every possible location? I think there's going to be a president coming up. Maybe President Trump, maybe one of his successors, who's going to really regret his invoking national security in such frivolous ways because the courts are going to feel that they have to stop giving deference on claims of national security because they get lied to too often. And there will be a situation where there really are delicate national security issues, and courts are going to be uncomfortable giving them a blank check.
1: So what about Congress? The Democratic Congressman Don Beyer, whose Northern Virginia district includes the.
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3: KDOW.
4: Beyer has said that he's seen workers operating heavy equipment there. Might the administration proceed with construction despite the judge's order?
5: Yes, given their increasing willingness to violate court orders, their handling of the Kennedy Center situation suggests that they don't care very much about court orders. Their response to many court orders about their immigration activities suggests they don't care very much. So I can certainly see them doing it. If I were the administration, Judge Shutkin would not be my choice for the first judge to get into a big fight with. She'd be pretty much my last choice, but I'm not them. And this is clearly something the president is rather emotional about, and there may not be anyone that can tell him this is madness.
4: Judge Shutkin is famous for the quote, "Presidents are not kings, and a plaintiff is not president," when she ruled against Trump in 2021, allowing the January 6th Select Committee to access his White House internal files. So she's definitely not a pushover, but people ask, what can a judge do against the president? But can a judge find the people who are working on the site or the Interior Secretary in contempt and stop the construction that way?
5: Certainly, there's a lot that can be done in this case. They could order people to not work on it, and if they do, hold them in criminal contempt. The president could then pardon them, but they can also hold them in civil contempt unless and until they repair the damage. Traffic circle or any surrounding areas, contrary to the order. And the president cannot pardon people for civil contempt, so the judge could effectively force them to undo whatever they do or put people in jail until they change their minds.
4: Next step is the National Capital Planning Commission for final approval, but that's packed with Trump appointees.
5: All these laws were written on the assumption of good faith. They were written on the assumption that you would put people who are experts, who are representative of public sentiment, that you would have some partisan balance in these boards, and that they would be loyal to the mission of the law. None of that works if a condition for being appointed to these boards is that you are unswervingly politically loyal to the president. In that case, having these boards around doesn't serve the purposes of Congress and indeed just waste time and money.
4: Let's say Judge Shutkin issues an order to stop construction and the construction goes forward. I mean, might the Supreme Court even step in then?
5: My sense is that the Supreme Court is very conservative. They're fairly deferential to the president, but they're not stupid people. And triumphal arch, that serves no particular purpose, that is justified on the most laughable national security grounds, and that is being built in contradiction to a court order, I suspect will be a bit too much for most of the justices.
4: Except for two.
5: Except for two. Maybe three. Yeah. I also think that at some point, someone, at least privately, is going to note that generally you don't build a triumphal arch after losing a war. That's the custom.
4: Also, with all the effort being made to have his name on the Kennedy Center, for example, there's no permanence even if his name does go on the building. If the next president is a Democrat, his name will likely come down.
5: I mean, American politics has a shorter and shorter vision into the future. We think more and more about the here and now, and maybe it's good enough to him to be commemorated for 2 years, and after that he'll be gone, so maybe he doesn't care. But when you put your name on things in such blatantly illegal ways, you really don't give your successors any choice but to strip them off.
4: Thanks so much for joining me, David. That's Professor David Super of Georgetown Law. And that's it for this edition of the Bloomberg Law Show. I'm June Grosso. Stay with us. Today's talk.
6: Breaking news this hour from townhall.com. I'm Michael Harrington. Shareholders are taking on the New York Times over what they call biased coverage of the Israel-Hamas conflict. Correspondent Ken Lorman has details.
7: The State Board of Administration of Florida and the National Center for Public Policy Research have filed suit demanding internal records from the Times board. The lawsuit cites a former Jewish employee who says she repeatedly raised concerns about anti-Semitism and anti-Israel bias. The groups argue the paper lacks an effective system to correct errors and tell readers the truth. Ken Lorman reporting.
6: A powerful storm is creeping up the U.S. northeast coast this weekend with high winds that have knocked out electricity for thousands. The nor'easter affecting the Mid-Atlantic area and New England. The National Weather Service warns that high winds, tides, and heavy rain will continue through today in New Jersey, New York, and elsewhere. Some streets are flooded. Some homes and businesses are underwater, too. President Trump is honoring Gold Star families on Gold Star Mothers and Families Day, observed on September the 27th.
8: In his annual proclamation, President Trump praised the courage and sacrifice of fallen service members while recognizing the profound grief carried by their loved ones. He also saluted Gold Star families for turning sorrow into service, supporting military families, veterans, and others across the nation. Richard Boyd reporting.
6: Russian strikes on Ukraine have killed at least two people overnight into this morning. It comes hours after Moscow rejected German calls to ease its escalation. Russia's top diplomat dismissed a meeting with his Russian counterpart during the UN General Assembly. Tensions between Russia and Germany have worsened, especially after a drone attack at Leipzig Airport that occurred last month. More on these stories at townhall.com.
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12: This is Selwyn's Law. 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
13: Good day and welcome once again to Selwyn's Law. My name is Selwyn Whitehead and I'm a California Bar Admitted Attorney and a Bankruptcy Law Certified Specialist who's been certified by the State Bar of California's Board of Legal Specialization. Beyond my JD in certification, I hold a couple of master's degrees in law. That is to say, I'm a master of the laws of taxation and a master of the laws of intellectual property. So yes, I must admit that I'm an egghead and an overachiever. And germane to today's topic is this. I've been involved in developing and advocating public policy for more than the last 40 years. And today's show is all about the intersection of public policy and the first law, the very first law of this land, the United States Constitution. Now picture this. Three reporters on a public sidewalk in Washington, D.C., their cameras rolling, but they're on the wrong side of the fence. A week ago, they had press badges that opened the White House gates to them. This week, a Secret Service officer took those badges right out of their hands, and their workspaces inside the building went dark. Their offense? The President of the United States didn't like what they reported. In fact, he called it, and I'm quoting his own words, fake news. That happened this week here in the United States of America. So I want to thank you for spending the next 25 minutes or so with me, because today we're going to talk about the 45 most important words ever written about your freedom, my freedom, the First Amendment to the United States Constitution. Now, let me tell you a little bit more about who's talking to you, because it matters for what I call the context. This program reaches you over Christian radio broadcasts, the Salem Media, and the Worldwide Christian Radio Network. I'm a Christian. My faith is my own. I hold it close. But hear me clearly now. I respect every faith. I respect the people who hold them, including my friends and foes who have none at all. That's right, to believe as your conscience tells you, and to believe nothing at all, and for the government to keep its hands off that choice entirely. That's the First Amendment's religion, freedom of religion. I live inside that freedom every time this show goes on the air. And here's something else you should know. The good stations that carry me lean conservative. In fact, some of them are very conservative. I'm not. I'm a progressive, and I say so plainly. And the fact that I can sit here, a progressive voice on a conservative bunch of airwaves, and speak my mind about what I believe the government is doing without the government silencing me. That's the freedom of speech, working exactly the way it's supposed to work. I deal in facts because I'm a lawyer, and that's my nature. I bring you what happens, and I tell these facts to you honestly on public policy questions of the day. When I do that, I'm doing what reporters and commentators have done since the founding of this country. In that role, I claim the freedom of the press. That's not a title, it's a function. And I think of this broadcast as something like a meeting hall, a room without walls, where thousands of you out there in radio land and podcast land listen at the same time as I'm sharing this with you, to come together to think about questions together. That's the modern echo of the freedom of assembly. And in my day job, as a practicing attorney, when I stand up for my client in court, or when I file a claim against the governmental agency, or when I do so for myself, that's the freedom to petition the government for redress of grievances. So here's my point, and it's the spine of today's show. Those five freedoms are not my separate hobbies. They are one instrument, one machine for self-governance, for all of us. And right now, this week, every one of them is being tested at the same time. Now, let me read you something. Let me read the whole thing. Let me read the whole First Amendment to you. And I quote, "Congress shall make no law respecting the establishment of religion or prohibiting the free exercise thereof, or abridging the freedom of speech or of the press, or the right for people to peacefully assemble and to petition the government for redress of grievances," end quote. And that's the First Amendment of the United States of America. That's it. Five freedoms in one sentence: religion, speech, press, assembly, and petition. Where did it come from? Go back to 1791. The Constitution had just been written. It laid out the branches of government and how power would be divided. But it had this glaring hole It did not protect the individuals, the basis of our country. So the founders added the Bill of Rights, and they made a point of protecting these freedoms for everyone on American soil, not just citizens. And notice where they put this one first. Number one, numero uno, just 8 years after a revolution against a king. These men had seen through their own eyes what a government does when it controls what you say, how you worship, and whether you should be allowed to gather and make a complaint. Here's the piece that people miss. The First Amendment is a leash, and it's a leash on government, not our neighbors. It doesn't force a private employer or a social media company or a private stadium owner to give you a microphone, or give me a microphone for that matter. It says the government, and that includes police officers, the school principal, the agency head, and the president of the United States himself cannot punish you for speaking, worshiping, gathering, or petitioning. That distinction is going to matter enormously in the next few minutes. And this isn't an abstract. The Supreme Court has spent a century breathing life into those words and, importantly, applying them to not just against Congress, but against every state and every official through the 14th Amendment. Freedom of speech and freedom of the press are, in the court's words, among the fundamental personal rights and liberties protected by the Due Process Clause of the 14th Amendment from impairment by any state. That came into place as part of the amendments that made Black people citizens of this country. The right of peaceable assembly, the court said, is a right conjoined with the free speech and freedom of the press and is equally fundamental. Freedom of religion. In that arena, the court struck down a state-sponsored school prayer mandate as wholly inconsistent with the Establishment Clause and protected the free exercise of conscientious objectors against the state. And I got to tell you, my favorite line of all the American constitutional law that I've ever read is from a case about school children who did not want to salute the flag. And I quote, "If there is any fixed star in our constitutional constellation, it is that no official, high or petty, can prescribe what shall be orthodox in politics, nationalism, religion, or other matters of opinion, or force citizens to confess by word or act their faith therein." And that's from a case called West Virginia State Board of Education versus Barnett, a 1943 case. So no official, high or petty. Hold on to that phrase, because when we come back from our break, we're going to talk about a very high official who's testing exactly that line, barring American reporters from the People's House. In the very same week, he rolled out the red carpet to the leader of Communist China and that regime's state press. So please stay with me. Stay with me. I'll be back.
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13: Welcome back to Selwyn's Law. Before the break, I gave you my favorite 45 words. Now, let's do the hard part. Let's go deeper, because this story is more interesting and more two-sided than the shouters on either end of the arguments would have you believe. Now, here are the facts. On September 19th, reporters and crews from three news organizations, CNN, the network that is now called MS Now, and Politico, walked up to the White House gate and were turned away. In fact, Secret Service officers confiscated their hard passes on the spot. Now, the day before, the president had announced on his social media that he was banning those three outlets for what he claimed was their presentation of fake news. So by Monday, all three outlets and their reporters were in federal court, suing the president, senior White House staff, and the director of the Secret Service on two constitutional grounds: the First Amendment's freedom of the press and the Fifth Amendment's right to due process if a government is interfering with a freedom, an act of yours. Now, I want to be an honest broker here, because this is where the loud version of the stories overreach. The First Amendment does not command that the president talk to anybody. He can grant an interview to one network and skip yours or skip mine. He can call on a friendly reporter at a press conference and never call on a hostile one. No journalist walks around with a constitutional right to a seat in the Oval Office. So freedom of the press has never meant freedom of access to the president. Now, you know, mark that down plainly. So what is this fight actually about? Well, it's about the difference between two things that look similarly but are treated very differently under our Constitution. And they are the fact that access can be handed out as a favor versus credentials that are pulled back as a punishment. Discretion over who the president sits down with, that's his choice to make. However, retaliation against the newsroom because he dislikes their coverage, that's an entirely different animal. Now, let me give you the law, because there are four markers that are worth knowing. Marker number one is something called prior restraint. The oldest and deepest principle in press freedom is the fact that the government cannot stop the presses before they publish. Now, in a landmark 1931 case striking down a law that let officials shut down a newspaper for printing charges against public officers, the Supreme Court said flatly, "This is of the essence of censorship." The court explained that it is the chief purpose of the guarantee to prevent previous restraint upon publication. There are three narrow exceptions: troop movement in wartime, so they can shut you down if you're assisting the enemy, that, for instance, but they are very, very narrow, and the remedy for this abuse is punishment after the fact and not censorship before. 40 years later, when the government tried to stop newspapers from publishing the Pentagon Papers, the court held the line. It said, any system of prior restraint of expression comes to this court bearing a heavy presumption against its constitutional validity, and the government carries a heavy burden of showing justification.
16: and it went on to say a burden that it did not meet. So marker two is the freedom to criticize power. In one of the most important decisions of our history, the Supreme Court held that a public official cannot win a libel suit over criticism of his official conduct unless he proves the statement was made with actual malice. That is, with knowledge that it was false or with reckless disregard for whether it was false or not. Why does that matter today? Because there is an open, stated campaign to overturn this decision. Now think about what that means. Strip away that protection and every reporter, every commentator, every broadcaster like me could be sued into silence for criticizing the powerful. That rule is a load bearer for the free press in America. Marker three, and this one is right on point, White House press credentials. Back in 1977, the D.C. Circuit decided in a case called Sherrill versus Knight. A reporter had been denied a White House pass with no reason and no process. The court laid down the rule that has governed Washington for nearly 50 years. Once the White House opens its press facilities to journalists generally, access cannot be denied arbitrarily or for less than compelling reasons. And before you pull a reporter's pass, the government owes them notice of the reason and a chance to respond and a written decision. That's the Fifth Amendment's due process, working hand in hand with the first. Now, disliking someone's coverage is not a compelling reason. We saw this play out in 2018 in the first Trump administration when he revoked the hard pass of CNN's Jim Acosta after a testy press conference. CNN sued. A judge appointed by President Trump himself ordered the pass restored because the revocation came with no fair process at all. None. Process, my friends, is often the whole ball game. Now, in fairness, and a good lawyer always looks both ways, there's a genuine counterargument, and I won't hide it from you. Earlier this year, the White House barred the Associated Press from the press pool because the AP wouldn't rename the Gulf of Mexico the Gulf of America. Excuse me. A federal judge ruled that punishing the wire service for its viewpoint violated the First Amendment. But then a D.C. circuit panel split 2-1 and let the exclusion stand, reasoning that the Oval Office and Air Force One are tight discretionary places, that the president chooses who joins him there the same way he can choose who wants to conduct an interview with. That's the government's best argument, and it's not frivolous. The appellate court signaled the president has real control over his intimate spaces. Air Force One, although it should be our Air Force, the president is there. It's Air Force One, his residence, and even the Oval Office itself. But here's the thing. Even the trial judge who ruled for the AP was careful to say the First Amendment does not require. It does not force the president to give access to any journalist at all or stop him from choosing who to interview or let him be interviewed by. But it does say this, and I'm quoting, if the government opens the door to some journalists, be it in the Oval Office, in the East Room, or elsewhere, it cannot shut the door to other journalists because of their viewpoints. And the court held that even in a non-public space, the government's authority is where it's at its zenith, but it's still there is a limit. Access restrictions must be reasonable and not viewpoint-based. That's the line. And this new ban, a blatant revocation of hard passes to on a whole grounds to anybody in the briefing room, announced openly as punishment for coverage of the president, what he banned as fake news, sits on the strong side of the line, not the contested one. So marker four, the government can't do indirectly what it can't do directly. Just 2 years ago, in a unanimous Supreme Court decision written by Justice Sotomayor, the court reaffirmed the government's official officials cannot attempt to coerce private parties in order to punish or suppress views that the government disfavors. The case involved a New York regulator leaning on insurance companies to cut ties with the National Rifle Association over its gun rights advocacy. It was a unanimous decision. Every justice, left and right, remember that, because it tells you that this isn't just partisan. It's an American system that we need to know. So now, 14 days, that's what the court decided to issue a temporary restraining order for the president to boot out CNN, MS Now, and Publica. And so they have 14 days. And so they get their pass back. But what's going to happen when those 14 days are over? And more importantly, I complain that if the president is going to bar American journalists, why is he opening up the door for the leader of the Communist Party and their journalists? That causes me a great amount of heartburn, and it should you. This is our country. So let me bring this home and give you the tools to carry away this week. The next time you hear the president has banned a news outlet, don't reach for the pitchfork and don't wave the white flag. Ask two questions. One, is the president simply choosing who he can talk to, who he wants to talk to, because that's his choice? Or two, is the government punishing a newsroom for what it printed or published? Because that's the very thing the founders wrote the First Amendment to stop. And so I want us listeners, those of you who care about this show and want to hear what I have to say, I want us to be reasonable, reasoned people, and stand from a position of knowledge when we make choices and decide to get involved. You know, so I'm going to leave it there for now, because as always, I'm running out of time. But as always, in closing here on Selwyn's Law, we always want to stay on the right side in the law, including knowing the First Amendment, the First Amendment of our most important law, the United States Constitution. So till next time, please take care. Know your rights. Use them. Bye for now.
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27: Our guest, he's got some remarkably positive news to share, thanks in large part to your efforts and support. He's going to tell us more about it in a moment. But, you know, before we get to the glass half full portion of the program, let me start with the glass half empty. If you've never taken note of CEO of Pacific Gas and Electric, Patty Poppe, she is remarkably out of touch with her clients, her customers, to put it mildly. What do I mean by that? Well, recently in an interview, a rare television interview, she called the relationship between PG&E and its customers as challenged. Do you think so? Rates have doubled since 2019. While they enjoyed in 2024 $2 billion in profits, don't you wish you had some stock in the company? There were assurances as recent as 2024 that rates would be lower come 2025 and 2026. How's that working out for you? And meanwhile, of course, down through the last decade, almost two, PG&E has racked up a whole list of tragic events. From the 2010 San Bruno fire to the 2018 devastating Camp Fire north of us, 2021, we got the double whammy between the Mule Fire and the Dixie Fire. Dixie, I think, is on record as the largest fire in the history, recorded history of the state of California. And meanwhile, PG&E not only continues to raise rates, but most recently, in response to the failure of the California legislature to pass Senate Bill 492, they came back and said, oh, okay, well, then, you know, we think that the financial risk of continuing to harden the infrastructure, the grid, is just way too much for lenders and investors. So we're gonna hold off on all of that. We're gonna lay low, even though we have promised to spend billions of dollars in capital investment, improving the system, protecting Californians, because you weren't willing to essentially engage in what some have called effectively bailout blackmail. We're just not going to do it. And she wonders why the relationship with PG&E customers is challenged. Oh, boy. Let's get more on this and also talk about the glass half full with some good news as we're joined by the executive director of TURN, the Utility Reform Network, Mr. Mark Tunney. Mark, it's always great to have you with us.
0: It's great to be here, Craig Roberts. You do an outstanding show, and I'm always happy to talk to your engaged listeners.
27: Before we get to the good news that you have to share, and it is indeed good news and also some homework that we as citizens and taxpayers and ratepayers need to do, I want to start by getting your response to PG&E's response at the failure of the passage of Senate Bill 492 by the legislature at the close of the session, and coming at back and saying that, well, okay, you know, if California doesn't want to change the way the financial risk is distributed, particularly for investors and stakeholders in PG&E, then we're not going to keep our promises, and we're not going to do as much hardening of the infrastructure as we once promised. All of this in the face of the events that I mentioned in my opening remarks, going all the way back to the first really big disaster in memory, and that, of course, was the 2010 San Bruno explosion. What's going on here with PG&E?
0: I think PG&E, most people are taking PG&E's comments as a slap in the face. The issue is that just because PG&E can't always get what it wants, it can't just pick up its toys and go home. We count on them to provide safe, reliable, clean service for everybody in Northern California. And so what we've told, and I've told this to PG&E executives, what they need to do is to spend less money on burying the lines underground, because that is extremely expensive and takes an extremely long amount of time, and do what Southern California Edison has done, which is to insulate overhead power lines. It is just as safe. It costs one-fifth, and you can do it five times as fast. Edison already has 8,000 miles of hardened lines, overhead power line. PG&E has barely 1,000 miles buried.
27: Wow. You know, and this is a point that I think, Mark, most folks are not aware of as they glance from, you know, down at street level at the power lines and think, well, surely, I mean, I have cords and cables and wires at home and I can pick them up and there's nothing dangerous or hazardous about that. But traditionally, overhead lines have never been insulated, so it is literally bare wire. And if you have a tree limb or some other combustible material that can either cause an arc between the poles or set a tree on fire, because the lines are literally exposed, bare wire exposed to the air, this is such a huge risk. And you're not the first person that I've heard ask the question, why take all of this time, spend all of this money burying the lines when there is a sense of urgency that we have, that we never know when the next major event might take place? Why run the risk? Why wait? Why not just get out there and start insulating the existing lines as they are? I mean, if this is not a financial decision motivated by them saving money, then what's behind this?
0: What's behind it is shareholder returns. The more money that they invest in capital investments like poles and wires, the more they can get in return. And what we're saying is that return is not the only thing. We need safety. The problem is when we don't have safety, then the lenders want to charge a high interest rate because of the risk, And guess who pays the high interest rate? You and me pay for the higher interest rate because the risk is so much higher. So what we are saying is reduce the risk as quickly as possible, as inexpensively as possible, and that's the pathway to be able to have affordable utilities, have less wildfires, and just have more reliability. Less of these doggone shutoffs, the preemptive shutoffs and stuff.
27: And I have to wonder if your opinion, as having been a watcher of this utility for many, many years now, you have kept an eye on it through many different leadership changes. Patty Poppe, of course, has been in there since about 2020, 2021. So she's got about 5 years under belt. She came at a time when we've seen rates, as I mentioned, doubled since the beginning of her tenure in 2019 and a couple of big disasters in 2021. One that followed, promises to reduce rates both this year and last. That was done in 2024. That didn't come to fruition. And now, while at the same token saying that they cannot continue to harden the system because of the risk to investors, at the same token, she is bragging about the fact that they're about to double San Jose's power capacity from the current 1 megawatt to soon 2 megawatts of capacity. All of this in anticipation of being able to supply more power for the data centers. And I have to wonder, Mark, from your perspective, who is going to be getting the tab on that little bit of investment?
0: Well, we have, PERN has two bills on data centers that would require that data centers pay up front for all of their costs and protect ratepayers from being left with the cost in case they decide to go somewhere else or they don't actually show up. There is a lot of risk with data centers, especially with all the opposition against them, that a lot of infrastructure and generation and poles and wires are going to be built for them, and then they don't end up showing up. So the bills that we have sitting on the governor's desk right now will protect ratepayers.
27: And this is an important distinction that you make, because we're already hearing these stories coming out of the East Coast, where apparently there's maybe been a lot more aggressive, maybe that there's less involvement from ratepayers, taxpayers, perhaps fewer organizations like yours to stand up and say, hey, wait a minute now, guys, let's take a hard look at this. And so when we look at the list of these companies, and it's pretty significant, you hear about ChatGPT and Grok and Google AI. Would you be at all surprised to find out that there's probably 30, maybe 40 different competitive AI companies out there? And Mark, to your point, these companies get all enthusiastic. They're going to put in this big, massive data center. They're going to provide all these services and make all this money. But as we know with anything, at the beginning of any trend, there's a lot of early adopters, and then those that can't survive, that can't innovate, that don't have the capitalization or market share, begin to fall off and disappear. We may someday be like we've been in the automotive industry for many years. You know, it started with 20 or 30 different companies. Most of us don't even know the names. Today, we talk about the big three, a handful of foreign companies, and that's it. So if that be the case, the big risk here, as you're suggesting, is adding all of this additional power capacity to the golden promises of what AI is going to do, and then find out 2 years later, a company has run out of capitalization, the whole project falls apart, and ratepayers are left holding the bag.
0: Absolutely. And part of the big problem is data centers are jumping to the front of the line when PG&E has months and months backup to be able to give power to new housing developments, to hospitals, to factories. I get phone calls all the time up and down PG&E territory where they're saying it's been 2 years and PG&E won't hook us up because they don't have the capacity. And I'm sitting here wondering, why is it that they are letting the data center jump the queue and leave all of these schools and hospitals and housing developments that all of us need, factories providing jobs, as a society, as communities, we want those things to be built. We want them to have electricity because they add to their communities in a way I'm just not sure AI adds more than it takes.
27: Well, there's the irony here, and I want to dig a little bit deeper on this when we come back after the timeout, because, you know, clearly part of the answer to your somewhat tongue-in-cheek question is, well, why is this happening? Well, because big money talks, and they also have access to something that we don't. If you compare the hospitals that want to come online, we look at the demand for additional housing. We see new developments going up all over the place. There's actually a state mandated requirement. If you're wondering why is your city pushing so hard to add all of these new condos or whatever, it's because they have a legal obligation to the state, and there are penalties, there are financial penalties if they don't meet certain numbers of new housing construction within a certain time frame. But here's the deal that really gets to the heart of what Mark is talking about, and that is that not only does big money talk in terms of getting AI centers to kind of jump ahead of the line, but the other issue too is they have something that neither you nor I nor most businesses have access to, and that is a huge parachute that should they decide to bail, the airplane, meaning AI, may go down in flames, but they're going to land on their feet safe and sound. And you know who is providing the parachute and paying for the parachute? If you're driving your car, lean slightly to the right and look in the rearview mirror. See that gal or fella? Yeah. You're who's paying for it. Mark Tunney with us today, Executive Director of Turn. Information, by the way, to stay on top. We try to talk to Mark every now and then, but realizing here in a state like California, things are happening all the time. You want to stay on top of what's happening, not only in terms of changes in your PG&E bill and your electric bill, changes in your AT&T bill, as the old-fashioned POTS service, plain old telephone service, is rapidly disappearing across the state. What's the future of that? Other related challenges in the utility arena that, quite frankly, the PUC either seems to be asleep at the switch on or in somebody's back pocket. We'll talk more about that later. Meanwhile, to stay abreast of developments so that you can protect your family, your wallet, go online and sign up for the newsletter. Get more information. Turn, TURN.org, the Utility Reform Network, TURN.org. Check it out. Sign up today. We'll take a timeout. Come back to more of our conversation with Mark Tunney.
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4: With SRN News, I'm Michael Harrington in Washington. A powerful storm moving up the U.S. northeast coast weekend. High winds knocking out electricity for hundreds of thousands of people. The nor'easter affecting the mid-Atlantic area and New England. The National Weather Service warns that high winds, tides, and heavy rain will continue through today in New Jersey and New York and elsewhere. Some streets are flooded and some homes and businesses are underwater as well.

0: Mobility bills, you'll get some traction, and your effort at calling or emailing, go up and visit if you're so inclined, really indeed does make a difference. So we appreciate very much your effort and your support. As we're talking with Mark Tunney, Executive Director of TURN, the Utility Reform Network, Mark, it's almost as if you're acting as kind of the ad hoc PUC, since the Public Utilities Commission in California just seems to be nothing but a rubber stamp on behalf of PG&E.
1: The Public Utilities Commission, some stuff they do is good for ratepayers, and a lot of times they simply don't stand up enough. A number of these bills require the CPUC to take a stronger stance, provide them hard direction in terms of saying, you've got to do this, you've got to do that, you've got to set rules for data centers to make sure they pay their fair share. You have to open up a proceeding to say, if they're going to invest in wildfire safety and replacing these poles and wires, they should get a smaller return than they normally would get because it's reducing risk. It's increasing safety, and that's part of why the interest rates are so high, because of the risk. Well, there should be less risk and pass that along to the ratepayers. So a number of these bills are very specific in making the CPUC do their job to protect ratepayers.
0: And, you know, some people might think, well, gee, a little bit of this seems kind of overhanded, I mean, in terms of staying on top of them and making these demands of how they run their business and structure their business, et cetera, et cetera, et cetera. But, you know, I think we all need to be mindful of the fact, listen, if you don't like where you get your meat and your eggs and your milk, you have options. Mm. You can go to the competition across the street. Oftentimes you have options that might be as good, if not better, and maybe even better at a lower price. Last time I went shopping around for electricity options, there quite frankly were none. And even if you're one of those that deals with some of the so-called green energy producers and things of that sort, you do have some options in that regard. But guess who owns exclusivity to all of the distribution? Pacific Gas and Electric Company. So even if you say, I'm taking my business away and taking my business elsewhere, the fact of the matter is they're still going to get a big chunk of your change. And Mark, ironically, as much as we think about all the costs that go into operating any business these days, for PG&E, one of the largest line item expenses is, in fact, distribution. And that's where so many of us get stung.
1: That's absolutely right, Craig. And, the way the system works is, there's the super highways of the big transmission lines that carry power hundreds of miles. And then there's these local streets, if you will, that service our neighborhoods. Those are the distribution lines that come off the big transmission lines. So it's like the street roads coming off the freeways. And they're, yes, it's expensive to operate and maintain, but it's also part of the issue is that utilities have always been given a lot of leeway to overspend their budgets, to have special accounts, they call them balancing and memorandum accounts, which are basically like credit cards with no limits in spending, no spending limits, and a guarantee that ratepayers are going to pay the balance and the interest. Think of that for a moment. If you were issued a credit card that had no spending limits and a guarantee that you would never have to pay, how would that give you an incentive to be frugal? I don't think it wouldn't for me, and it certainly doesn't for the utility companies.
0: No, that's very true. And, you know, when you couple that with their ability to almost use the state PUC as a piggy bank and a free ATM machine, and you've seen it every time, practically these days, you get a bill. You ever read those little tiny thin paper slips that are in there? I bet you throw them.

0: Boy, don't you? I know you do. You're not even recycling. Shame on you. Well, if you read those little slips that often have a blue or a yellow header at the top, you'll find out that it's a notification of yet another hearing before the Public Utilities Commission to raise rates, to recover investments. You name it, they're constantly going with hat in hand and open hand, asking for the PUC to give them more. And ironically, part of sort of their childlike foot stomping recently was the fact that they didn't get their way. And so now almost, I mean, is it fair to say almost in a retaliatory spirit or attitude, Mark, that they're coming back and saying, well, if you're going to be like that, you're not going to reduce our risk level for our investors, that we're going to defer some $2 billion and what we had already committed in 2027 to harden the system, and all the while, as you mentioned earlier, refusing to even consider hardening the system by simply insulating the lines.
1: PG&E has options that they choose not to deploy, and they have ways to cut costs. They have ways to do what they need to do at a lower cost, and that's what we keep saying. Insulate the overhead lines, $800,000 a mile instead of $4 million a mile. That's the big difference we're talking about. We're talking about, instead of a few hundred, a few hundred miles a year when you underground, you can do, Edison has done, 2,000 to 3,000 miles a year of overhead. And so people, if you're living in a high fire risk zone, you have to ask yourself, do you want the wildfire safety in months, in years, or in decades?
0: More information on these stories and more. Stay apprised of the latest. 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As always, we appreciate Mark Tunney, Executive Director of Turn, for that update.
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9: Breaking news this hour from townhall.com. I'm Michael Harrington. A GOP congresswoman who opposes the president's deportation efforts gets a wake-up call from her constituents. Correspondent Bernie Bennett fills us in.
10: Representative Maria Elvira Salazar, a Florida Republican, publicly criticized President Trump's deportation policies in a campaign ad, urging him to scale back efforts she claims are alienating Latino voters. However, her constituents, particularly Republicans and Latinos in her South Florida district, have strongly backed Trump's immigration agenda, leading to backlash and waning support for Salazar. Bernie Bennett reporting.
9: It appears the Big Apple's electric bus love affair is out of gas. Correspondent Ron Taylor.
11: New York City's push for electric buses under a 2040 zero-emissions mandate is faltering due to reliability issues, high costs, and flooding risks, prompting the MTA to purchase 650 compressed natural gas buses instead. This reversal comes amid broader energy woes, including the premature closure of the Indian Point nuclear plant, which has led to calls to restart it to avert blackouts after replacement gas plants proved insufficient. Ron Taylor reporting.
9: OpenAI says it has halted development of its latest artificial intelligence models hours after it discovered its agents scoured federal government websites and acted in unexpected ways that suggest a lack of control. It's the second time in 3 months the company has paused development for similar kinds of problems. The AI evaluator Transluce says that OpenAI apparently tried to hack the Department of Education website. The European Union says it's ready to defend a 120 million euro fine issued to social media platform X. This comes after the U.S. government supported Elon Musk's legal efforts to dismiss the case. The EU fined X for breaching digital regulations. More on these stories at townhall.com.
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9: Police have evacuated homes near an airbase in England used by the U.S. and arrested several men over suspected explosives offenses today. Gloucestershire police say they're evacuating a number of properties in Welford, western England. This area is close to RAF Fairford, a base used by American forces during the war with Iran. Police say several men have been detained on suspicion of offenses under the Explosives Act. Army bomb disposal experts are examining several vehicles. Rain has eased in Thailand's capital today, but flooding persists in several low-lying areas, with thousands forced to evacuate. More thousands have moved to temporary shelters. Continuous downpours have caused widespread flooding in Bangkok, disrupting traffic and business. The Meteorological Department says moderate to heavy rain is still expected today, but conditions should be getting better by sometime tomorrow. News and analysis at townhall.com. More troubles for Volkswagen.
8: Volkswagen Group says it is recalling 2.86 million Volkswagen and Audi branded vehicles as a precautionary measure over a screw whose failure could cause a loss of steering. The affected vehicles are Volkswagen Tiguan, Touran, Golf, Golf Variant, and Caddy models built between September 2013 and July 2024, and Audi Q3 models made between October 2017 and May 2024. There have been no known incidents with damage to persons or properties, according to Germany's KBA Motor Vehicle Agency. Keith Peters reporting.
9: The final day of Major League Baseball's regular season is here, and two playoff spots are still up for grabs. The Philadelphia Phillies and Arizona Diamondbacks are fighting for the National League's final wild card slot, while the Houston Astros and the Texas Rangers are in a race for the American League West crown. More on these stories at townhall.com.
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14: And welcome to the Friday, what a week it's been, edition of the Best Stock Now show with professional money manager, Bill Gunderson. 27 years behind the mic and the trading desk. And I'm here with Barry Kite, our chartered financial analyst, certified financial planner, as we pack our bags for Cleveland, leaving Monday evening, coming home Thursday. That's always a fun trip. And what a week it's been in the market. At least for now, I would say I haven't heard of any major breakthroughs with China. But I think, you know, the closed door sessions, there's maybe still a lot that hasn't been released yet. Probably the 2 month reprieve on the, any kind of tariff that gives us a little bit of stability. And I think Trump took that rare earth card kind of chip, I'll call it, off the table with the deal with Denmark or with the Netherlands and Denmark, right? Right before the arrival of Xi. It looks like the UN folks are going home. I saw the defiant talk, parts of it, by Netanyahu yesterday, and also Milei down in Argentina. He did not hold back on his dislike for the UN yesterday, and the UN dislikes Argentina about as much as they dislike Israel and the U.S. Those seem to be the three most controversial countries in the world for the folks at the UN. I can't say there were a lot of major breakthroughs. Their number one priority at this UN session was climate change. It's been freezing here all week. I don't know.
15: They just need to drop the United name, right? I mean, there's nothing United about it. You got people walking out for speeches. Just call it the nation or whatever you want to call it. They need to drop United.
14: Yeah, but today we've got maybe renewed talks. We're not getting a lot of details on that, on the Strait of Hormuz, which continues to be ground zero, really, for the stock market because it's impacting gasoline, diesel, oil prices.
16: And everything associated with it, inflation, obviously, the Fed, is probably the biggest reason behind the Fed's quarter point rate hike recently was coming right from the Strait of Hormuz and what it's doing to oil prices and what it's doing to inflation. And that's why we have a little bounce in the market. We've had a pretty good week, actually, in the market overall with all the cross currents taking place. I heard a guy that works with Ed Yardini. That was an interesting interview. Yardini, probably what I do, he's been around longer than I am. I am 27 years in the business, and he's longer than that. I don't know how long, 40 years or something like that. But he uses a very similar model that I use, very simple. Earnings times a multiple equals a target price. And I heard the guy that worked with him this morning talking about why they lowered their target price for the end of the year on the S&P from 8,400 to 7,900. And, Barry, we nailed it exactly. It's nothing to do with the earnings at all, which are at 425. It's all about the multiple.
15: Multiple.
16: Yeah, 100%. They took their multiple down from 19.5, I want to say, to 18.6. When the 10-year average has been 19.1 and the 5-year average has been 19.9. So why is the multiple getting punished right now? It's interest rates. You're going to have a higher multiple on the S&P 500 when we had a mortgage, a 30-year mortgage at 3.25%, and that caused a lot of that excess back at the year 2020. When I look at some of those returns from 2020, which was the COVID year, and it was the year that in March I said to go all in, and it ended up being one of the best years in the market of all time. For instance, I think Tesla was up over 700% in 2020. Because you had extremely low interest rates, extremely low, and you had on top of that all the stimulus and cash sloshing around, which created the big move by the Fed in 2022 in hiking rates as fast as they could in almost panic-like fashion. I don't see how you can say it any other way. They panicked. It was, all hands on deck to try to get things under control. And, of course, we're no longer at 3.25% on the mortgage on the 30-year. We're over 7 now. And that's indicative of the rise in interest rates. That's a lot of basis points in just 6 years. And the impact of that is shrinking the multiple of the S&P 500. Barry, explain why that is. Why do stocks go down? Why does the multiple go down when bond yields go up?
15: Yeah, there's always a formula, Bill, and so there's a formula for expected PE ratio, and that and in the denominator or the divisor, interest rates or interest rate is in the divisor. So as interest rates go up, the palatable multiple or expected multiple is going to go down. So when you saw, as you described in 2020 with COVID, interest virtually at zero. Multiples were allowed to expand, or they were more, they were more acceptable. Put it that way, because that divisor went down pretty significantly because you had interest rates at zero. So as interest rates tick up, the expected multiple goes down. That you've kind of explained it really for the last month and a half, just in terms of we've seen that multiple continue to contract. You cover that in the newsletter on a weekly basis in the in your market outlook, and it's gotten up as high as 23. We always kind of look at that as the ceiling. A lot of times it gets to 23, it can stay there for a little while, but usually eventually we'll tick back down. And now, as you've said, what we're under, we're under 20 in the 19 range, right?
16: Under 19 right now. We're in the 18 range, the high 18s, which I think it's oversold. I really do. It's also, I see it this way, that bonds become more attractive and competition for stocks, because a lot of people out there are willing to take a 2-year at 4.5% or whatever it's at and not take market risk. So you get competition for stocks as rates rise. And the other thing that I would say is the consensus target price for the S&P 500 is very, it moves glacially. It's still up around 9,400 because, you know, and that's why I update mine weekly. You can't follow the consensus because the consensus, excuse me, is very slow to move.
15: Yeah.
16: It moves glacially. And they're way behind the curve, whereas guys like me, Gunderson and Yardini, are adjusting our multiples on a weekly basis, you know, in sync with what's taking place in the bond market and the interest rate market. And that's very critical. And Yardini, like me, he checks those earnings estimates every week religiously. Just like going to church every Sunday. We check our earnings every Friday and Saturday. We never miss. And that's, to me, is very important, too, because we can detect small moves. And lately, obviously, that's all we've seen is earnings estimates rising. That's all we've seen. And what everybody is watching for is when will end, when will earnings finally, or earnings expectations even, finally top out and start to be ratcheted downwards, because that will be a major sign that, you know, like Yogi Berra said, it ain't over till it's over. It's not over yet. They're still going up. We've got an earnings season. The quarter ends in 5 days. That's what, Tuesday or something like that. And we begin a new earnings season a few weeks after that. And lately, these earnings seasons have just been clobbering the estimate
15: the
16: of where they begin at.
15: Your Wednesday workshop, Bill, will actually be that'll be the end of the quarter. So it'll be a nice little on the Q3, right, on Wednesday over in Cleveland. So it'll be,
16: and you know, I would just say this: we're pretty proud of the fact that we had a record quarter for money coming into Gunderson Capital Management. I think that's a good sign. When you see a restaurant with the line out the door, people wanting to eat there, that's a good sign. That's been the case here at Gunderson Capital Management the last several quarters. We'll be right back. I'll be gone 500 miles when the
3: day is done. Hey, I am Brant, and her name is Sherry, and she's a friend and a colleague of mine, and we were just praying for her, actually, because she had a major surgery she just went through.
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0: And welcome back here to the second quarter of today's Best Stocks Now show. As I look back on the week, AMD became a trillion-dollar company, joined the trillion-dollar club. Meta, obviously, with Muse, exploded above $2 trillion. Zuckerberg had a very good week. I saw Lisa Su next to Melania Trump on Wednesday. On Thursday, Elon Musk was sitting next to Melania Trump at the state dinner, with China. So Elon obviously is back in favor with the Trumps. You had the UN meetings. You had protests. You had defiant speeches from Iran, from Netanyahu, from Milei, from Trump. And like you say, it's the divided nations. They need to rename it the DN. I think it's fair to say, Barry, that we put a lot of money to work this past week. I'd have to add up the millions we have. You know, we got way ahead of the market.
1: Probably about 12 different purchases, I would
0: guess.
1: Yeah, somewhere in
0: that
1: range.
0: We got way ahead of the market in our performance this year, and things got a little dicey. And I raised a lot of cash to protect that performance, which I don't think was a bad thing to do, because all of a sudden interest rates were rising and oil prices were rising, a double whammy on the market. But also earnings were rising at the same time, okay, in a small segment of the market, a narrow segment of the market. And so,
1: well, and I think you got to dissect return, right, Bill? I mean, when you dissect, like you said, we're beating the market significantly. You know,
0: a lot of alpha,
1: up, you know, 20 plus percent, in the first couple of quarters of the year, and you know, so that return is a paper return, an unrealized gain until you take some profits, and you've done you've taken some profits,
0: quite
1: whether it was at the beginning of the year. We sold some, sold some gold, I think, towards the end of January. We sold the other half of that position at the beginning of February. If you look what's happened with gold in that span, at in hindsight, that was a good move. As you've had some gains across the memory chip names that rocketed
0: Micron,
1: up.
0: Micron, SanDisk got ahead of themselves.
1: You even trimmed Dell, half a Dell at one point.
0: Right.
1: So the point being is, of that return we have now, so we're still beating the market, but you look at, call it a, 20-plus percent return, well, a good portion of that return is now realized,
0: today,
1: right? It actually
0: 25.
1: Happened. It actually has happened.
0: Exactly.
1: So it's realized. That's where the cash has come from.
0: Yes. Right. Now, I look at Yardini's numbers, he took his multiple. He's at where I am. He's at 425 for next year's earnings. He took his multiple down from 19.8. I'm at 20 to 18.6, which I think is probably about right. And when I do my I update my target price every weekend, Friday, Saturday, there's a good chance that I'll take my multiple down. I'm at 20. I was up higher. I've been regularly lowering that multiple as interest rates go up. And if I take it down to 19, I'm going to be in the same area, and it's going to reduce the upside potential for the S&P 500 over the next 12 months from where we are now. At 20, we had 10% upside over the next 12 months, which is kind of a little bit now below average. And if I take my multiple to 19, you're going to be more in the 7,800 area. Yardini's at 7,900. I just have to weigh that out. I have to look and see. I have some formulas that I run to determine where I'm going to be at my multiple this week.
1: I saw that interview. I think aren't they at 10,000 around 2028? I think is what I think that's what their long term number is. So
0: I don't have a target price for 2028. Yet, maybe I should start establishing one. I usually do about this time of year, because now, a 12-month target price, it's got to be forward. You have to move it forward, and probably every quarter is a good time to move it forward. So you may see an introduction, I think that's very, very possible, of an 18 to 24-month, let's call it an 18-month target price, in the newsletter this week, or at least by next week, you know, after the quarter ends. Okay, other news today. Big news on Akamai. It's funny how one by one, companies that have been around a long time, I saw two this week that have been given up for dead long ago, kind of rejoin the market and the AI mosquito fleet, I call it, that circles around NVIDIA. Two that I saw this week kind of rejoin or join it for the first time. Akamai, which has been around forever, which, you know, it goes way back to the early 2000s and web development and companies going online. It made a big deal with Anthropic, which an $11.6 billion deal. Not a bad payday for the salesman that inked that one, you know. So they kind of are now in the mosquito fleet of NVIDIA. Will I have to expand my terrific 35 to 35? A fabulous 40? We'll see.
1: Yeah, well, it's only a $15.87 billion company. And how big did you say that contract was? 11 billion?
0: Yes, that's just incredible. This is the kind of spending that's taking place. And again, you want to own the companies that are on the receiving end of the spending. That's my strong opinion. And the other one, which shocks me, is Hewlett-Packard Enterprises, HPE, joins in to the mosquito fleet surrounding NVIDIA, surrounding AI. And by the way, they did agree on one thing at the China summit. She likes the terminology superintelligence. Call it SI instead of AI. Superior. Is it super? I think it's superintelligence is the name.
1: Yes, superintelligence. I wonder how you say that in Mandarin.
0: I don't know, but you have to ask them how they say Super Bowl when they watch it every year over there. But I'm okay with that.
1: I can't keep up with all the name changes.
0: Artificial, okay? I don't like artificial color and I don't like pineapple soda. There's no
1: artificial
0: flavoring.
1: Hasn't
0: even been near a pineapple, right? Nothing even close. The color, the flavor, nothing. I kind of like natural a little bit better. I kind of like the Jarritos drinks from South America with the natural flavors and the cane sugar and the natural color. So I'm okay with super intelligent. We'll call it SI. But they did agree on that. Okay. It's a start. We'll be right back. Well, the top brass don't like him
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9: With SRN News, I'm Michael Harrington in Washington. A powerful storm moving up the U.S. northeast coast this weekend. High winds knocking out electricity for hundreds of thousands of people. Nor'easter affecting the Mid-Atlantic area and New England. The National Weather Service warns that high winds, tides, and heavy rain will continue through today in New Jersey and New York and elsewhere. Some streets are flooded and some homes and businesses are underwater as well. Russian strikes on Ukraine have killed at least two people overnight into this morning. Comes hours after Moscow rejected German calls to ease its escalation toward NATO. Russia's top diplomat dismissed a meeting with his German counterpart during the UN General Assembly. Tensions between Russia and Germany have worsened, especially after a drone attack at Leipzig Airport last month. Moscow has been targeting Ukraine with missiles and drones. This is SRN News.
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15: I believe Africa is extremely strategic. I believe that they are responsive to the gospel. And there is a great battle between Christianity and the message that other religions of the African continent offer. 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And I believe that we want to do something that will honor God's name, a God-sized investment, responding to a God-sized challenge.
16: That is a retired pastor talking about the God-sized challenge, the God-sized opportunity of reaching the continent of Africa with the gospel of Jesus Christ. And how are we going to do this? Through radio.
17: I love that. A God-sized challenge. Hi, I'm John Somerville.
16: I'm Andy Napier.
17: And we're with Transworld Radio. TWR has been broadcasting the gospel around the world since 1954. And we do it on steroids. We're doing it in over 280 languages, now in 190 countries. Yeah, you heard it right. But God has been blessing this ministry in such tremendous ways. And today, we're going to be taking you to Africa so that we can tell you more about this project.
16: And when we talk about Africa, we already have high-powered radio signals reaching out to many countries, most of the continent of Africa. But here's the situation. The signal might be going out, but can someone receive it? What about those who cannot afford to buy a radio That's what we're talking about today.
17: You know, you think about radio, we just take it for granted. But how do people not be able to afford a simple radio? Well, Andy and I had the opportunity and privilege, really, of going into Malawi.
16: Malawi is in the southeastern part of the continent of Africa. And as you drive through the countryside, you discover that almost all of the homes look the same. They live on farmland in little compounds of five or six houses together. Each house is made out of homemade bricks. They use mud, they stack them up, and then they have a thatched roof. Small little homes, no electricity. That's the way the people in Malawi live. And when we're talking about their income, are you ready for this? The minimum wage in Malawi is 25,000 kwacha a month. You say, that sounds like a lot. Well, when you convert the currency kwacha into US dollars, 25,000 kwacha means 34 US dollars a month. So how can someone living on $30 to $40 a month afford a $50 radio to hear TWR, to hear good solid Bible teaching, to hear about Jesus?
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16: And John, when we talk about $50 per radio, it's not just the cost of the radio, but it's going to include everything needed to get the radio directly to that recipient.
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17: We're partnering with the local church, asking pastors, who in your congregation or neighborhood doesn't own a radio, who can't afford to buy a radio, doesn't have the ability to be able to hear the gospel, and who would appreciate having a radio. 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
16: 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They become not just listeners, but John, they really become advocates and ambassadors for TWR through this radio that we will be sending them.
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0: There's a day when a listener walked in here.
16: That's Victor Kawanga, the director for TWR Malawi.
0: And that particular day, I was very low in spirit. And he walks in and he says, I'm an elder at the church. I want to say thank you so much for the programs that you do at our church in a rural area. I'm regarded as a key contributor of messages to the church because I learn a lot from TWR. And we do not have a resident minister. So he says, one, I came to say thank you for that. Secondly, I came to also say that we do pray for you. I just want to encourage you. As if that is not enough, he says, you know what? We brought a gift. And he brought us a gift of 10,000 kwacha, which is equivalent to about $15. I was moved to tears. We spent almost an hour because he shared lots of stories and all that, just how he is impacted by the radio ministry.
16: Okay, you just heard this story from Victor about a man who is being equipped through radio, through TWR Malawi, to be able to teach in his church. But not only that, he gave a sacrificial gift of 10,000 kwacha, which translates to about $15. Now, if this man can give a sacrificial gift of $15 to support the radio station that is ministering to him and that God is using to then help bring God's word to his church, John, we can provide a radio so that others can hear the good news of the gospel, so that they can be evangelized and discipled.
17: 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Only $15. And that was a sacrificial gift. 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
16: Right now, we want to introduce you to a TWR listener. He's speaking through an interpreter, and his name is Oliver.
1: He's been listening to TWR for a long time. But he was more interested in a program where somebody was testifying about healing. The program is Friday Night Live. He had been suffering from his leg for a very long time. So when he was listening to that program, the speaker said that whoever is sick, let them touch where they are feeling pain so that God may heal them. He did that amidst pain and he was failing to walk. During that time, whenever he touched a place that he is in pain, he was being healed and his heart was being at peace. And slowly he was improving. So there was a time when he found that he no longer had to use sticks to help him move. He now started moving by himself. To date, in this area, people are completely amazed how that has happened in his life.
16: Did you hear that story from Oliver? He started listening to TWR. People were praying. He prayed, "Lord, heal my legs." And the Lord did. God is using TWR in Africa to bring God's word, to help people grow in their faith. Many are coming to know Jesus for the first time. In Oliver's case, God healed him. You know, John, Oliver needed hope. And God used TWR to deliver that hope to him.
17: God used TWR to provide hope. The hope found in Jesus Christ. You've got hope? Right now you can give hope by picking up the phone and calling 888-988-5656. 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
6: 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I am a Fulani man as well as a Muslim, but I am always with you because the truth is you are preaching great news. 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John, we have run across so many testimonies of Muslims who are listening and who are recognizing because it's God's word, and God's word is truth. God's word is powerful. It is changing their hearts. Muslims are coming to know Jesus through TWR.
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14: Breaking news this hour from townhall.com. I am Michael Harrington. Economist Steve Moore says there's a growing disconnect between public perception and economic reality. While many Americans remain frustrated by high prices and the cost of living, the former Trump economic advisor argues that key economic indicators point to a stronger economy than the public mood.
15: If you look at the economy just overall, we've got a manufacturing boom going on. We have a construction boom going on. We have a lot of investment, hundreds and hundreds of billions of dollars from abroad that is being invested in the United States. We have more jobs available today than, capable workers to fill them and so on. So it's a strong economy.
14: Moore is with the free market think tank Unleash Prosperity and made his comments to the Salem Radio Network. Danish intelligence warning of a growing, though still limited, risk that Russia could strike a NATO nation.
16: A new assessment says Moscow has intensified hybrid warfare across Europe, including sabotage, cyber attacks, and drone operations. Officials say Russia may be testing Western resolve while reportedly exploring drones launched from ships in the Mediterranean. Denmark's defense minister says the Kremlin is under growing pressure and failing to achieve its objectives, but warns that pressure could make Putin more dangerous. Ron Taylor reporting.
14: A vessel carrying fish traders is capsized on Lake Kivu in eastern Congo, killing at least 12 people. Authorities say the vessel was carrying more than 50 when it capsized Saturday night. The chief of a local village says dozens are still missing. A bus carrying tourists from the Philippines has veered off a highway west of Munich this morning and overturned, killing at least 2 people. The German news agency DPA says at least 8 others are injured. The accident happened early, and the bus was traveling from Zurich. More on these stories at townhall.com.
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14: A powerful storm creeping up the U.S. northeast coast this weekend. High winds have knocked out electricity for thousands. The nor'easter affecting mostly the Mid-Atlantic area and New England. At one point, about 100,000 customers were without power yesterday. The National Weather Service warns that high winds, tides, and heavy rain will continue today. In New Jersey and New York and elsewhere, some streets have been flooded and homes and businesses inundated too. The storm has led to flight cancellations and concert postponements. Russian strikes on Ukraine have killed at least 2 people overnight. It comes hours after Moscow rejected German calls to ease its escalation toward NATO. Russia's top diplomat dismissed a meeting with his German counterpart during the UN General Assembly. Tensions between Russia and Germany have worsened, especially after a drone attack at Leipzig airport that took place last night. Russia has been targeting Ukraine with missiles and drones. News and analysis at townhall.com. Well, it's that time of the year when asthma flares up because of the transition from summer to fall.
19: Dr. Megan Conroy at the Ohio State University Wexner Medical Center says changes in temperature, humidity, and pollens will really impact airway inflammation, and that's the driver of asthma.
20: We also see increase in circulation of respiratory viruses, so the common cold virus, and others that start to circulate in the fall. These are the most common causes of asthma flares. We also see increase in pollens like ragweed.
19: She recommends people take all medications as prescribed, no matter how frequently symptoms of asthma occur, and have a rescue inhaler on hand. I'm Scott Pringle.
14: Today is Sunday, September the 27th. It's the 270th day of 2026. We're under 100 days left in the old year, just 95 now. On this date in history, 1779, John Adams, named by Congress to negotiate the Revolutionary War's peace terms with Britain. More on these stories at townhall.com.
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26: Welcome. I'm your host, Dan Hesse, and I'm with Senator Bill Bradley, who represents a rare convergence of elite performance across athletics, academics, and public service. Senator Bradley served in the U.S. Senate from 1979 to 1997, representing the state of New Jersey. In 2000, he was a candidate for the Democratic nomination for president. Prior to serving in the Senate, he was an Olympic gold medalist and a professional basketball player with the New York Knicks, during which time they won two NBA championships. In 1982, he was elected to the Basketball Hall of Fame. Senator Bradley holds a bachelor's degree in American history from Princeton and a master's degree from Oxford, where he was a Rhodes Scholar. Senator Bradley is a managing director of Allen & Company and hosts American Voices, a weekly show on Sirius XM satellite radio that highlights the remarkable accomplishments of Americans, both famous and unknown. He has authored seven books on American politics, culture, and the economy, including his latest book, We Can All Do Better, which we'll discuss today, along with his performative autobiography, Rolling Along, which I highly recommend. So welcome, Senator Bradley, and may I call you Bill?
27: Please do. It's great to be with you, Dan.
26: Great to be with you, Bill. And as long as I'm on the subject of Bill, how did you get the nickname Dollar Bill?
27: When I signed my first contract with the Knicks back in 1967, I received one of the highest contracts ever given to an NBA player. And so the press in New York decided that since I made all this money playing basketball, my name should be Dollar Bill. And so they gave me the nickname. Now, another story about how I got the nickname was that when the money shot was to be taken, I took it. And so, you know, I like the latter more than the former, but what can I say? Yeah. Either one's all right.
26: I always thought it was the latter because that's what we, as fans, that's what we all thought was going to happen. So there are a number of themes that we like to explore on the Mentors Radio. One of them is hard work. And you grew up in a small town in Missouri, Crystal City. From reading about you, I understand you were a real gym rat. As we call someone like you, you'd shoot thousands of shots every day. Was the key for you just hard work, or was that there a particular method to your practice and approach that was so important to your success?
27: Well, I was always taller than other kids, so I got off in the sixth grade and seventh grade to playing basketball, and had a pretty good coach in the seventh and eighth grade who got me good in fundamentals. Then when I was 14, I went to Easy Ed McCauley's basketball camp. And he would speak to the assembled campers every day. And one day he said to them, remember, if you're not practicing, somebody somewhere is practicing. And if you two meet, given roughly equal ability, he will win. And I thought to myself, I never want to lose because I hadn't put in the effort. And that began my odyssey of 3 hours a day, 5 hours on Saturday and Sunday, 9 months a year.
26: The same applies in business, the notion of hard work. I mean, people have asked me, how do you become CEO? And I said, well, every Saturday I was in an empty office working by myself. By the way, another thing we have in common is we currently live in Missouri. And the other state that I've spent the most years of my life living in is New Jersey. And those
7: Oh.
26: are kind of the key two states that that you're from. So how did growing up in the Midwest impact you in terms of the person that you have become? And did you find later on that the people and the issues are any different in the East being where you spent your college and your professional careers than the Midwest?
27: Yeah, well, I grew up in a small town, 3,492 people, on the banks of the Mississippi River, 35 miles south of St. Louis. And the river played an important role in my life too. I think growing up in small town Missouri was a gift in a way, and it encouraged me to set high goals. I think that the Midwest was, it was faith-based. It was academic and sports. And I believe that it gave me a kind of openness to life's possibilities and an ambition to excel, because my goal was to compete with the best, and the best were not in that small town. They were somewhere else, whether it was New York or Topeka. I don't know. But whoever they were, I was going to be ready for them because I'd put in the effort. And that's the same way that I approached my academic life. Nobody was going to outwork me. Nobody was going to outstudy me. It was hard work, all coming from what it was to grow up in a town with the coaches and teachers I had, with the parents I had. With the idea that hard work was just part of the air you breathe, and certainly what you'd have to do if you wanted to become the best you could be.
26: In watching that great performative autobiography that that you did that I mentioned at the beginning,
7: That is now on YouTube.
26: yeah, I highly recommend folks watch that on YouTube.
7: I think we've had over 20 million viewers.
26: It's so well done. But one of the things you talk about it in there, Bill, is that lots of times in your life you felt like you didn't fit in. And in my case, I went to 10 schools, grades 1 through 12. My father was in the army. Then my business career, I moved all the time. But I don't know if I've ever really had that feeling of not fitting in. Now, my wife would probably say, well, you probably didn't fit in, Dan, but you were just oblivious. But explain that feeling to us. And did that help motivate you in some way?
27: Yeah, this comes from being the banker's son. I grew up in a small town in Missouri. My father was the local banker, and other the fathers of other kids worked in the glass factory. And so I had a certain privileged position, and it made me know that I had to excel to live up to my father's and mother's expectations, and to live up to what it meant to be different than other people in the community.
26: So we'll be back in a few minutes with Senator Bill Bradley. 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
0: Do you ever feel stuck? Like you know what you want to be or do, but it's almost like something is blocking you. 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
26: Welcome back. This is Dan Hesse, and we're discussing mentorship with Senator Bill Bradley. 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So one of the subjects that we try to always cover, this being the Mentors Radio, is mentorship. And for a lot of people, key mentors are their parents. And in kind of reading your background, it seems like your parents raised you very differently in a different way, but they made a great team. What did you learn from each of your parents?
27: Well, from my father, I learned, from both of them, I learned what it was to work hard. That was something they shared. My mother was a driver. I mean, you know, for example, I would take piano lessons and I'd have to practice the piano, which I did not like. And she would sit next to me on the piano bench with a ruler. And when I made a mistake, she would hit my finger on the keys. So my mother was a basketball player and played in high school. And she was the choir director, the Cub Scout leader, everything. And she drove at work. My father, ironically, was the gentler of the two. And he had calcified arthritis of the lower spine. I was disabled. I never saw him tie his shoes or put his jacket on. I had to do that for him. My mother had to do that for him. And so there was a vulnerability that was included in my life that other kids might not have experienced. So they each gave me something special, but something unique.
26: So one thing that I've discovered in our earlier conversation, the most important mentor in my business career, and I've had so many terrific mentors, was a mentor at AT&T who I've stayed in close touch with regularly until he passed away last year, Gus Blanchard, who you know from Princeton. What a small world. Tell us a little about what you remember about Gus, because he meant so much to me.
27: We were in the same class, and Gus, you know, was... He worked in the place where we ate called Commons. Mm-hmm. And it was run by students, and he was one of the managers of it. I always liked Gus a lot. We were, I think, in one class together or two. And he had a very warm feeling about him, and yet he was very clearly someone who wanted to excel. And so over time, I had a lot of respect for him.
26: Well, you know, Yogi Berra had a saying that you can observe a lot by watching. And, you know, that's really, I think, how I learned leadership. I just watched Gus and tried to mimic him. And a couple of people referred to me as Little Gus, which I took as a huge compliment.
27: Yeah.
26: Going back to your earlier life, you were a very sought after high school player, great high school player. You choose Princeton, where you're the player of the year. You're the You're the MVP of the Final Four. You're drafted, but you pass up the NBA to go to Oxford for 2 years. Really, two questions. Number one, why did you pass up the NBA and go to school for 2 more years? And then after you do get your master's, then why did you decide to go back and play professional basketball?
27: So I had 75 basketball scholarship offers, and I selected Duke as the place they'd offer a full scholarship. My father, then uncharacteristically, having never been out of the country, said, "You ought to take a trip to Europe." And so I went on a trip to Europe, in which I was the only male. There were 13 women.
16: Oh,
7: And as you
16: sounds
7: drive
16: great.
27: around these countries in a bus with 13 women, you have a conversation. They say, "Where are you going to college?" "I'm going to Duke." "Where could you have gone?" "Well, Princeton, Yale." "Why are you going to Duke?" And so they couldn't figure it out. And so I came back from that trip playing baseball, broke my foot. And when you break your foot or you injure yourself, you contemplate the world without the sport. Well, where would I go if I didn't have basketball? Well, I wouldn't go to Duke. I'd go to Princeton. And so the Duke freshman class was to convene on a Wednesday, the private freshman class at Princeton on a Monday. On Friday night, I came home from a date, woke my parents up, and told them I want to go to Princeton. My father called an alumnus in St. Louis, and on Sunday, I was on a plane to New Jersey, arriving on the Princeton campus around 9, 10 o'clock at night before the freshman class convened on Monday morning. And so I wanted to go to Princeton, and because it was the best place academically. So fast forward, I'm now at Princeton playing basketball. And if I got a Rhodes scholarship, I said I was going to go do the Rhodes. I was not going to play NBA. And so I got the scholarship. I was drafted number one, but that didn't mean anything to me. And so I went to Oxford. And there, my first year, I commuted to Milano, Italy, where I played basketball in the European Cup competition for the Simmental meatpacking factory team. And we won the European Cup. And then I didn't do anything for, I guess, I don't know, 8, 9 months. I put on a lot of weight. And then one day I went down to the newly constructed Oxford Gymnasium and started shooting baskets. And I realized as I made my moves and shot that I loved the game. And not to play would be to deny a part of me more fundamental than any other. And so I changed my mind and decided. I called the Knicks, and a few days later, 18 days later, I signed my contract with the Knicks and became a professional basketball player. That's the journey from high school to Princeton. Each of those places, there was a moment of decision. And in one, I went to Princeton, and the other, I went to Oxford, and the other, I decided that I would be true to myself and be as good as I could be.
26: Well, I can't wait to send this podcast to all my Duke friends. Why would I go to Duke if I'm not playing basketball? I'm going to have fun with this one. You're really the epitome of the scholar athlete. There have been a lot of changes to college sports, NIL, transfer portal. I'd be interested in your take on that and what's happening to college sports. And do you think that academics will ever play an important role in at least kind of the major money-making sports in college?
27: I would hope so. I'm very disappointed with the direction college sports have taken. I have a personal interest in this. In 1992, it was my law that banned sports betting in the country. The Supreme Court in 2016 reversed that law, declared it invalid. And now we have betting on sports, high school, college, whatever, pro. And it's going to lead to a scandal. It's going to lead to all kinds of problems. And it leads to money becoming so integrally involved in the sport itself. Gambling, to me, was destructive of the values of the sport. I wrote a book about it called Values of the Game, where I illuminate things like discipline, unselfishness, courage, resilience. These are things you learn in the game, not just betting. So I think the NILs also turn amateur into pro. I think that you ought to have college, there ought to be academic requirements, and maybe the quality wouldn't be quite as good in basketball. But then when they go to the pros, they become pros and play.
26: I've had so many athletes on this show over the years who are thankful that their parents kind of made them go to an academically oriented school, let's say to play college football, and where at the school they were forced to go to class because in most cases their post-NFL careers are greater than their NFL careers, which they never would have been. We'll be back in a few minutes with NBA Hall of Famer Senator Bill Bradley. 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
25: And now, back to The Mentors, where remarkable CEOs challenge your thinking about life and business.
26: Welcome back. This is Dan Hesse, and we're discussing the switch from sports to politics with Senator Bill Bradley. So you're a Democrat, Bill, but you were physically responsible. There was a front page article in the Wall Street Journal just a few days ago that the national deficit now exceeds GDP for the first time in our history. It's like over $31 trillion. It seems like neither party, because I guess it's an unelectable issue. I don't know. It's hard to tell constituents the hard truth about having to both decrease spending and increase taxes to balance it. Do you think we'll ever get back to fiscal responsibility in politics, given that it seems like both parties have kind of given up the kind of given up the effort, or do you think it'll take fiscal collapse or some kind of Armageddon to wake us up?
27: I think fiscal collapse might do it. Armageddon, it'd be too late. But I think that you have to have, at some point, this will come to an end and it will be a tragedy. And there will be a lot of people who will be hurt, a lot of people who will lose everything from healthcare to Social Security to education to whatever. And taxes will go up dramatically. And they'll have to go up on everybody. It can't just be the rich, although clearly it will be. There will be increases on the wealthy. When we did tax reform in 1986, one of the criteria was revenue neutral. You couldn't pass any cut in somebody's taxes unless somebody else paid more taxes. It had to be a revenue neutral bill. You need that kind of discipline, and you need that kind of leadership from the private sector. Now it seems as if, where's the George Shultz of our time, right? Where are the leaders who will tell people the truth about how this can't continue, how it will not end well, and more importantly, how much better life can be once we live within our means as a society and just as individuals.
26: Well, in your book, We Can Do Better, you strike a critical, yet I'd say an optimistic tone about the future of American politics, that it's, following up on our last question, that it's recoverable through kind of civic values, mutual respect, character. But you wrote the book quite a few years ago. Are you still as optimistic? It sounds like you are,
27: I
26: that we'll get that
27: believe that
16: back.
27: that is the only way we can go forward. Now, is there something in the AI revolution that I don't understand? Probably. There's a lot I don't understand. But it's pretty difficult for me to see how it is going to create a world where you don't have to balance the budget, or fiscal policy goes out the door, or healthcare is not needed, or where you don't need Social Security. I mean, it's pretty tough for me to see that. So yes, I think at the end of the day, we're going to have to return to the Congress becoming the human institution it has always been, which is, by that, I mean a place where human beings compromise with each other in order to allow all of us to move forward together, as opposed to just having one win and everybody else lose.
26: We'll be back in a few minutes to learn how we can all do better with Senator Bill Bradley.
5: A lifetime ago, young naval aviator Tom McGuire took the oath of allegiance to support and defend the U.S. Constitution against all enemies, foreign and domestic. Now a San Francisco PD homicide inspector, McGuire hadn't thought about the oath in years, but that was all about to change. A famous local newspaper columnist had been murdered. For McGuire, there's an eerie chill of recognition about it, hearkening back to his days as a prisoner of war after being shot down in North Vietnam. A lifetime ago, another young naval pilot took that same oath. Also shot down in battle, he too spent time as a POW, same camp as McGuire. After 30 years, their lives were about to cross once again. But how and why after all these years? Multi-award-winning mystery author Dennis Kohler's The Oath can be found online or for an autographed copy at oathbook.org. That's oathbook.org. Oathbook.org.
0: Do you ever feel stuck? 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
25: And now, back to The Mentors, where remarkable CEOs challenge your thinking about life and business.
26: Welcome back. This is Dan Hesse, and we're discussing how to improve American politics with Senator Bill Bradley. So I also just saw recently that the number of independents, I think for the first time, exceeds the number of Democrats or Republicans. It seems like a growing number of Americans are being kind of disenchanted with both parties. We've had third parties a number of times during American history, but they generally haven't done very well. I can't remember the last time, for example, a third party presidential candidate got any electoral college votes. Do you think that might change, or do you think it's just we're locked into a two-party system and we just need to figure out how to get the two parties to work together better?
27: Well, nobody can actually tell me how this happens. Where do the voters come from who suddenly become an independent party? I don't think that'll happen. I think we'll have Republicans and Democrats. You can stand for different things. Within the parties, there are conflicts. And ultimately, you come together, and that's the battle. And the key thing is not whether you're Republican or Democrat, but what are you going to do for the country? What are your specific proposals? To the extent that nobody tells the public what they want to do, well, then how could the public possibly make any mind? And then they just go with whatever is the most sensational. That's not the way you move our collective humanity an inch forward. That's not the way that we got the Voting Rights Act, for example, in 65, or the Civil Rights Act. That's not a way we got the environmental legislation. That's not a way we lived within our fiscal means over the years. That's not the way we got tax reform, meaning lower rates and fewer loopholes. So it'll take us coming together, compromising toward an objective of improving the lives of people in our country.
26: So we have a lot of business executives who listen to this podcast, and you mentioned AI earlier. And of course, there's a lot of concern that AI, even though it might improve productivity, might improve GDP, could be costly with respect to jobs and job creations. If it does, in fact, create a lot of, we'll call it extra income or GDP, the universal basic income, those kinds of proposals have come forward. Be interested in your take on that, whether that could be a potential solution that should be considered if AI, in fact, does create a lot of productivity, but with a lot fewer people working.
27: Well, if AI does create productivity, part of it will be a lot of people will lose their jobs, right? Mm-hmm. But if the promise of AI is faster economic growth, that means there will be more jobs created with newer companies that will employ some of these people or a lot of those people. So if you're going to say AI is going to destroy the economy, you have to tell me what economic growth are you presuming? And it has a better chance of helping the overall economy the faster the economic growth than the slower the economic growth. If we're in a world of zero sum, yeah, where every job lost is you're never going to get another one, yeah. But if it creates more dynamism, I don't think human ingenuity has disappeared. I think a lot of people have ideas. They'll form companies. They'll employ people. Is there a danger of a lot of unemployment? Yes. Is there a danger of sectoral problems? Yes. Will the movement of people from one place to another be essential? Yes. Will that require effort by the part of the government? Yes. But I'm not prepared to say that we're at the end of the world because we have AI. I can see the problems, and there are significant problems, but I can see opportunities too.
26: By the way, I like you, I tend to be an AI optimist. The one issue I have with the kind of the universal basic income is just the lack of purpose if you're not working. I think people need to work. The notion of getting a paycheck and not having to work, I don't think is a very satisfying solution to the whole thing. So there's two questions I like to ask every one of my guests, Bill. One is, what is your definition of success? What does the word success mean to you?
27: It means being true to your principles, affecting the largest number of people for the good, and having something to do that engages your imagination and engages your sense of purpose.
26: It's a good answer. So how about happiness? What makes you happy?
27: Chocolate sodas.
26: That's a really good answer. I like that one.
27: What makes me happy? I think love makes me happy. To have people who love you and to be free and confident of loving them yourself. And having that love translated into policy means justice. And that's why I care about justice. It's the same love that would be central to my own personal happiness.
26: That's great, Bill. We'll be back in a few minutes with three-term U.S. Senator and NBA Hall of Famer Bill Bradley. 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This is Dan Hesse, and this is The Mentors Radio.
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0: Do you ever feel stuck? 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
25: And now, back to The Mentors, where remarkable CEOs challenge your thinking about life and business.
26: Welcome back. This is Dan Hesse, and we're learning about life transitions from Senator Bill Bradley. So you've been a very important, extremely important person your whole life, big basketball star all the way through high school. What'd you say, 75 college scholarship offers, great collegiate career, great professional career, then an outstanding career in the U.S. Senate. I have, as I mentioned, a lot of business executives who listen to this show. I actually had this conversation this weekend with one of them. We all have a hard time making that transition from being this big shot, really important person to kind of a normal member of society. Do you have any suggestions or advice for people going through that kind of transition?
27: Yeah. Spend some time reflecting on yourself. One of the reasons that I did Rolling Along, which is me standing up for 90 minutes and talking about my life, is to reflect on what my life meant to me. And that then has allowed me to go forward with whatever was the next thing. So I think one of the key things is personal reflection, perspective on yourself. Humility is very important. And you were once a big thing, but now you're a little thing. Well, that's if you're being defined by whatever it was you were. You're a human being. You're defined by the quality of your mind and your spirit and your sense of purpose and the love you give and the love you receive. That's who you are. And if you never forget that, why can't life continue to be good if you're no longer CEO, but you're now whatever? I'm a Nick. Yeah, I'm a Nick forever. I'm a senator. Yeah, I'm a senator forever, you know? And those are institutional associations. So your institutional associations will be the same. But the question is, who are you? And that's where you want to be truest to yourself.
26: Well, I was very impressed with your reflection and your circumspection when you went through that process that you had to go through to create the program. Following up, though, how where do you get the courage to actually share all those intimate thoughts, as well as, we'll call it, some difficult times in your life that we wouldn't have known about? I mean, you share an abortion a girlfriend had when you were young, the divorce, you know, your divorce, things like that. Where do you get the courage to share that openly with other people?
27: Because I believe I wanted to be honest. To me, honesty is a very important thing. So if I'm going to do this, which is stand up and talk about myself, I have to talk about the painful aspects of my life as well as the joy and the achievements, because we all have all of the above in our lives. And you know what? When you do that, there's a perspective that comes that you don't get if you haven't shared those things. If you've kept it all hidden, there's a part of you that's not you. It's being hidden. And I have a friend right now, for example, for the last 20 years, every February, there are like 9 guys that go away to a Vermont house for a weekend and talk about life. And this guy's writing a book about it. Well, he's taken some courage to do that. But if he writes about it from his perspective, it will be a monumental expression for him and very valuable for the rest of us and possibly beyond. Because the kind of things that you engage are things shared by everybody. I mean, you know, abortion is not just my problem, right? Or divorce is not just my problem.

0: competitors during your career that you particularly admired?
1: Well, my toughest opponent to guard was John Havlicek of the Boston Celtics, and I admired him tremendously. I didn't have to guard him, but I admired Bill Russell tremendously. And there were people in the game that I respected. Oscar Robertson was someone that I respected, because not just for his ability, but he was the head of the Players Union, which was responsible for eliminating the reserve clause, which is now responsible for giving players the right to submit their services to the marketplace, which gives them million-dollar plus salaries. So, there are plenty of people.
0: So, Bill, what do you do for fun?
1: Well, these days I'm taking singing lessons and singing. And I do it about an hour and a half or more every morning. And I have a coach, and I'm thinking of putting together like a little cabaret type thing where I tell stories and sing songs. And it's been a kick. I've been doing it for about 7 or 8 months, and I have about, I don't know, 25 songs. I have,
0: So, couple.
1: five Leonard Cohen songs, three Van Morrison songs, three Dylan songs, a couple of Sinatra songs, that kind of thing.
0: Sounds
1: And
0: like a fantastic set list.
1: it's like they're talking songs more than not, For example, with Randy Newman, I begin, it's off, basically, it starts by saying, "I want to say a few words about our country. People aren't bad, nor are they mean. Now, the leaders we have, while they're the worst we've had, they're hardly the worst this poor world's ever seen."
0: Well, by the way, I would agree that you picked some people that are easily to, easy to talk their lyrics, Cohen, Dylan, even Randy Newman. Although Van Morrison, he had a hell of a voice. That would be a he'd be a hard person for me to want to cover. That guy could sing.
1: Oh, you think Van Morrison would be hard?
0: Yeah. I
1: Well,
0: do.
1: you do. How hard do you think he'd be?
0: Oh, give me a couple of lines. I
1: Couple of
0: think it'd be
1: lines of
0: really hard.
1: Van? Okay, I'll give you a couple of lines of Van.
0: I could do sha la
1: No,
0: la la
1: you
0: la
1: don't
0: la.
1: get a request.
0: Okay.
1: And here's what I do him. Went
0: The
1: to
0: summary.
1: sleep last night.
0: There we go.
1: I had a kind of dream, for sure. When I woke up in the morning, felt like I was coming down to joy. What did I see? What did I feel? When I was coming down to joy, I had a brand new story when I was coming down to joy. Felt so good, gratitude, when I was coming down. Something quite profound. And I cried out loud. I had a brand new story when I was coming down for joy. She was standing there before me when I was coming down, down, down, down.
0: I love that. You got a good voice.
1: Oh, I have a terrible voice.
0: No, you got a good voice. Bill, you've always been one of my heroes, not only for kind of what you've done and accomplished, but how you've done it with class and a couple of words you use regularly, altruism and empathy. And you really do embody those. You've got us much to think about. And yes, we can do much better. And I know that our mutual friend Gus is listening to this from

0: from above looking down on us, and that means a lot to me. By the way, one other thing I'll say is, if I haven't sent you a picture of this, I will. My son and I were sitting behind you and Bill Russell at an NBA Finals game in San Antonio. So there's a picture of the photographer was
1: Really?
0: taking a
1: Yeah,
0: picture
1: send
0: of
1: it to me. I'd love that.
0: he was taking a picture of the two of you, and then right behind you guys are me and my youngest son. So we're in the shot. So I'll
1: Man,
0: send
1: I love that. Please
0: that
1: do that. You got a promise, Dan.
0: I will definitely do that.
1: Okay.
0: So to our listeners, please go to thementorsradio.com for show notes and other resources. 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
11: 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I'm Michael Harrington. A growing debate over academic standards is putting the University of California under scrutiny.
12: More than 2,000 UC faculty members have signed letters raising concerns about students' math and reasoning skills since SAT and ACT scores were dropped from admissions. Remedial courses are reportedly increasing as regents consider bringing testing back. Critics say the current system relies too heavily on grades and short essays, and argue that California must restore academic rigor if its universities are to remain excellent. Richard Boyd reporting.
11: A new survey finds most Americans believe the rule of law is weaker today than it was just 10 years ago. Correspondent Ron Taylor has that.
8: 56% said the rule of law has declined, compared with 14% who said it's stronger. Democrats were more likely to blame Donald Trump, while Republicans more often cited election reforms. Some analysts argue the deeper problem is cultural, declining respect for law, accountability, and truth across American society. Ron Taylor reporting.
11: Police have evacuated homes near an airbase in England used by the U.S. and arrested several men over suspected explosives offenses. Gloucestershire police say they're evacuating a number of properties in Welford in the western part of England. This area is close to RAF Fairford, a base used by American forces during the war with Iran. Police say several men have been detained on suspicion of offenses under the Explosives Act. Army bomb disposal experts are on the scene. Rain has eased in Thailand's capital today, but flooding persists in low-lying areas and thousands have been forced out of their homes. Continuous downpours have caused widespread red flood in Bangkok, disrupting traffic as well as business, and more rain is expected. More on these stories at townhall.com.
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24: And I'm Monica Ricks in the Bloomberg Newsroom. Here are some of the stories we're watching. The Trump administration is set to release new fuel efficiency mandates tomorrow that'll roll back more stringent rules implemented under former President Biden. In a social media post, President Trump says these new standards will take the waste out of building cars in America and lower prices. The president has long criticized the Biden-era rules, which were meant to spur production of electric vehicles. Boeing says it's identified an issue with the 737 MAX jets that could increase pilot workload during landing and delay the arrival of its latest narrow-body models. Bloomberg's Ed Kalecki has details.
25: Boeing says that last month it informed all 737 operators about a software issue where pilots may not have access to automated flight guidance during a specific landing scenario. They added they shared information with operators that reinforced existing pilot procedures for safely handling handling such cases. The FAA separately said it was convening a review board to determine whether the glitch presents a flight safety issue. If it does, that could delay certification of Boeing's new 737 MAX 10 and complicate the entry into service of the recently approved MAX 7. Ed Kalegi, Bloomberg Radio.
24: Saudi Aramco has hired Evercore to advise on a major restructuring that would create a standalone gas division. A split could also potentially lead to an initial public offering or a minority listing, valuing the business at more than $100 billion. Inflation and jobs are in focus in the week ahead. Bloomberg's Karen Moscow checks out the economic calendar.
0: We get the JOLTS report on job openings Tuesday, as well as a look at consumer confidence. Then Wednesday, it's personal income and spending, which includes the PCE price index, or the Federal Reserve's preferred inflation gauge. Thursday, we get a look at construction spending, ISM manufacturing, and initial jobless claims. Then Friday, it's the September jobs report, with economists we surveyed looking for the unemployment rate to remain unchanged at 4.1%. Karen Moscow, Bloomberg Radio.
24: A lot of investors are also looking forward to the initial public offering of stock in smart ring maker Aura, which is set to price on Tuesday. It's looking to raise as much as $2.2 billion, which would value the company above $14 billion, and could mark the first deal to raise more than $1 billion since Jersey Mike's debut in July. Global news 24 hours a day and whenever you want it with Bloomberg News Now. I'm Monica Ricks, and this is Bloomberg.
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2: I'm Michelle Hussein, and you're listening to highlights from the Michelle Hussein Show podcast on Bloomberg Radio. Today, the conversation is with the Qatari Prime Minister. It was recorded at the Qatar Economic Forum in New York.
3: Countries are either peacemakers or troublemakers or saboteurs or sitting back and doing nothing. The time is coming now that all countries need to step up responsibly and to stop the saboteurs, stop the troublemakers, and work together collaboratively in delivering a real peace.
2: A rare conversation with Qatar's Prime Minister on a year like no other in the Middle East. Do you think we are on the brink of another escalation in the region, or are you working on something which gives you hope?
3: Right now, the situation is concerning. There is an ongoing effort. There are messages being shuttled between Iran and the United States. It needs a lot of patience. And unfortunately, the events that we are experiencing every day are affecting these efforts.
2: From Bloomberg Weekend, this is the Michelle Hussein Show. I'm Michelle Hussein. It's not every day that you get a chance to sit down with a leader for an exclusive conversation in front of an audience, every word on the record, and for that to take place just as their country is grappling with its biggest crisis for years. That is the backdrop to the conversation you're about to hear with Sheikh Mohammed bin Abdurrahman bin Jassim Al Thani. His country is one of the richest in the world per head of population. Its huge gas resources went out into the world through the Strait of Hormuz pretty uneventfully until the Iran war began. That's the moment that Qatar's world changed 7 months ago. And unlike some of its neighbours, it doesn't have much in the way of alternative export routes. And so Sheikh Mohammed, Qatar's Prime Minister, has been grappling with economic fallout and trying to get Iran and the United States to stop this war. The curious thing is, Qatar has built itself a reputation for conflict mediation, not always without controversy, because it's hosted offices for the Taliban and for Hamas. I don't think it could ever have imagined a war like this on its doorstep, where its peacemaking was so needed for its own future. A couple more things before we dive in. The Prime Minister and I spoke in New York in front of an audience at the Qatar Economic Forum, where he had just announced a new investment initiative. We do cover a lot of ground here, so as ever, you can read my notes to discover why I asked what I did, what I read before and after, and all the context beyond what was said on stage. There's a link to that in the show notes. At times, you will hear Sheikh Mohammed choose his words carefully, and there is something of a diplomatic dance. But at the same time, he doesn't shy away from the enormity of crisis, describing what's happening in the Middle East as an earthquake. And the conversation begins with me asking him to explain why he used that word.
3: When you look at any earthquake that happens, it always tests three things. How strong is your foundation? How fast is your response? And how you are going to rebuild. If we think about it this way, we have tested our foundations in terms of security, in terms of supply chain, and it's proven that it's strong. Qatar has been through a lot of challenges, and every time we emerge out of this challenge stronger. And whatever we have experienced during this war and the uncertainty that it has, our pledge to our people is to become stronger and build stronger resilience for us and for our future.
2: But I think it's clear, isn't it, that this earthquake is not over. And if you look at the story in numbers about how difficult this year has been, Qatar has suffered a collapse in oil and gas revenues. Are you looking at alternative export routes to the Strait of Hormuz? What are the chances of that? Your geography is more difficult than some of the other countries affected in the region.
3: Of course. Well, look, when you look at Qatar and you look at its geography, it has its risks and has its benefits. We are blessed with abundance of resources. We have been a leading energy supplier, leading LNG supplier in the world. And what happened was a big disruption for us. What we have ensured from the beginning is to be very transparent with our people, with our partners, and with our customers. Yes, we went through a challenge, but it doesn't mean that this will affect our credibility or our reliability. And as soon as this issue is resolved, Qatar will fulfill its commitment. We should work together collaboratively together with our regional partners in order to make sure that what happened is not repeated. And by the way, if you look at, in general, what's happening right now, it's not only exclusive for our region. Now, what's really concerning for us, that what has been a red line, you know, to avoid targeting civilian facilities, schools, hospitals, bridges, power plants, energy facilities, became the new normal. And it's been deliberately crossed, not only in that conflict, but also elsewhere in the world. And the problem that the parties who are crossing these red lines are bragging about it. And there is a huge responsibility on the international community to stand up to these kind of violations. Otherwise, we will end up in a different world.
2: Are you referring not only to Iran, but also to the United States and Israel?
3: Well, I'm talking about any targeting for any civilian facilities should be prohibited, should be protected, and we should stand up for this. It's not only something that's affecting us in Qatar, but in any conflict, you are affecting directly the people.
2: So then bring us right up to date on the situation as you see it now, because Qatar has played an important mediation role, whether it's between the US and Iran or indeed between Hamas and Israel. But on the US and Iran, there are multiple concerning developments at the moment. In the region, we can see the Houthis attacking Saudi targets, including Riyadh. We can see the US State Department warning of the potential for escalation in the region. At the same time, a top Iranian official has said that Qatar has conveyed their proposal for some kind of agreement to the United States. So give us your reading of this moment. Is there peril as well as opportunity?
3: Well, look, the situation, of course, it's deeply concerning, but also we need to look at it. Qatar is not a party of this war. This war has its reality. Iran is our neighbor. United States is our strategic ally, and Gulf is our natural security coalition. And basically what's happening right now is not only affecting the region, affecting Qatar or the region, but it has its impact on the global security. Our efforts has continued. Until now, we are trying to convey messages between the parties, but also we need to acknowledge that this conflict is very complex. And unfortunately that the developments and the events that we are witnessing every day, they are very reactive events, and they are changing the course of the negotiations. They are changing the direction. There is no clear master strategy that we are following in order to put an end for this. And that's basically what we are missing today. I believe that all these indications and escalations, for example, to have the Houthis escalating now against the kingdom, this is like, you know, a very irresponsible act that's happening in this delicate time in the region to instigate more conflict and to create more inflammatory events, whether it's coming from the Houthis or in Iraq. All of us, we should stand up to these kind of attacks.
2: But what would you warn everyone here, that do you think we are on the brink of another escalation in the region, or are you working on something which gives you hope?
3: We are doing everything we can. Right now, there is an ongoing effort. There are messages that's been shuttled between Iran and the United States. And of course, as I told you, it's complex. It needs a lot of patience. And unfortunately, what we are living every day and the events that we are experiencing every day are affecting these efforts and sometimes are not really helping us in moving the process forward. Right now, the situation is concerning. We have been through in different periods in the past few months in a stalemate, and we have broken the stalemate and bringing back things to track. And we are hoping that we are going to be able to bring back track things.
2: So let's talk then about the initiatives that you're putting forward and the realities that you are grappling with. How does the idea of the Doha investment platform fit into this present day reality? I know that it is going to be the platform to manage the domestic investments of the Sovereign Wealth Fund, the QIA. But what is your ultimate ambition here?
3: Well, actually, look, Doha investment idea has been in the make for almost the last couple of years. Qatar has been very successful in creating national champions who became a global player. Now, what we want to do and what we are aiming for in Doha investment is to be the conduit and the launchpad for new national champions that becomes a global player, changing the approach by, instead of just focusing on government-led investment, by bringing together the private sector investments together with the government investments and government support, and taking them from being local to become regional and hopefully international in the future.
2: Does it mean that there is a shift towards more of those domestic assets in the portfolio and less of the international spending?
3: It's not. Those are two tracks are going to work in parallel. QIA has continued and will continue to invest actively in the global market. QIA mission and mandate is to diversify the base of the revenue of the country, and it's a preservation for Qatar wealth for the next generation. And we wanted to make sure that what we are leaving behind us, we are leaving a legacy that the future generation will be able to live with the same standard and the same lifestyle that we have lived in.
2: And part of that global investment has been significantly in AI in recent years. Is there any shift in thinking on AI? And I'm asking because even its own leaders, Daria Amodei and Sam Altman, have signaled that they too have concerns about the pace of development.
3: AI is the future. In Qatar, we believe that if we want to take part of this future, we need to be there at the very early stage.
2: More from my conversation with Qatar's Prime Minister coming up. I'm Michelle Hussein, and this is Bloomberg.
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2: I'm Michelle Hussein, and you're listening to highlights from the Michelle Hussein Show podcast on Bloomberg Radio. Today, the conversation is with the Qatari Prime Minister. It was recorded at the Qatar Economic Forum in New York. Has this also been a year where you have had to face unprecedented hard choices? What has been the domestic economic impact on government spending of the collapse in oil and gas revenues?
3: It is a huge disruption for the economy. But when you look at it, this disruption is circumstantial, not a structural disruption. And we have built a strong foundation that's being put into test. And what matters and the priorities that's been achieved and delivered for the people. Now, when we look at Qatar example in itself, just look at Qatar historically. When back in the days before we start focusing on natural gas, everyone was saying, you are crazy, you will gain nothing out of this investment. We became the leading supplier of LNG in the world. When we bid for the World Cup, everyone was telling us, no one will give it to you, no one will award it to you. And when we've been awarded, everyone said that it will be a failure. We delivered an exceptional World Cup that the world is talking about it until today. Qatar's story is about that. Qatar's story is turning impossible things to reality. And that's what we are looking for. When this challenge that we are living today, creating this kind of disruption, the reality in the future will be much better for our people. In each and every crisis, Qatar has emerged stronger, and we have proven that to our people and to the world. And hopefully this disruption, we will pass through it, we will emerge stronger, and there will be a new era for Qatar. We strongly believe in that. We are focusing on building the strong foundation for the next phase of Qatar.
2: But has there been had to be government spending cuts to the level of about 30%?
3: Actually, there are some misleading facts in this. The cut in spending, which was necessary, that was on operational expenditure, wasn't on capital projects. So what we've been doing, we are trying to focus how efficiently we can manage our budget throughout these circumstances. And of course, any crisis also represents an opportunity. When you look at governments, in each and every government, there is a lot of fat that's needed to be cut. And every time you have such a crisis, we need to use this opportunity to cut this fat and to also focus our investments on things that matters for the country and for the people.
2: So, Prime Minister, in our remaining time, let's think globally again. And you personally, as well as Qatar, have become well known for mediation. I already mentioned US, Iran, Hamas, Israel, but also Venezuela, some of the lesser known relationships in which you've played a part. You helped bring about the ceasefire in Gaza. That's a nominal ceasefire. There are still Palestinians being killed every day. There is mass hardship, mass displacement of people. How and when do you envisage a change in the situation of the Palestinians?
3: Well, this is actually a question that has been ongoing for a very long time. Now, what Qatar has been doing and trying to do is to be able to facilitate for peace talks and to mediate between conflicting parties and to keep our channels always open and use it whenever it's needed. And it's proven that this is a very effective way. People in many parts of the world, sometimes they don't like these kind of connections, and we are not asking them to like it, but we are asking them to understand it and to see the benefits of these connections, how when they are being put into use. Now, there is a lot about the peace process and mediation. And when I was mentioning in the speech the supply chain for peace, peace is not about only mediation and bringing the two parties together, and maybe they celebrate an agreement and then nothing is falling through. And we are seeing some examples also right now in Gaza, and unfortunately, we are dealing with an event that there is a party who is reckless and who is not standing up to his commitment, keep killing, keep preventing the humanitarian aid from entering, and the world is not doing much about it.
2: Do you mean the Israeli government?
3: Yeah, of course. I mean, it's very clear that the commitments that's been stated in the agreement are not fulfilled yet, and we are calling for the Israeli government to fulfill their commitment. But there is an important issue in that. When you look at peace, as I mentioned, in our world, countries are either peacemakers, either troublemakers, or saboteurs, or those countries who are sitting back and doing nothing. What we are seeing now, that when any conflict is happening, only the mediation is the main focus without taking consideration what's required in terms of a humanitarian, what's required in terms of security to be provided, what's required in terms of follow-up and accountability after those peace agreements. And I think the time is coming now that all countries need to step up responsibly and to stop the saboteurs, to stop the troublemakers, and work together collaboratively in delivering a real peace. Qatar has worked within that approach in the last few years, not being the sole mediator for any conflict, but bringing together group of countries, a group of partners, in order to deliver this comprehensive solution. Unfortunately, we are still lacking more countries that needs to contribute and needs to step up to be effective partners in making better peace and lasting peace. For the Palestinian issue, it will never be resolved as long as the policies adopted within the current Israeli government is in this way. What's happening in Gaza is one thing, in the West Bank is another thing, and we have seen violations happening by violating the sovereignty of Lebanon, Syria, Iraq, and this cannot continue forever.
2: Is Iran a troublemaker?
3: Well, with what we have seen and what they have created for the region, and as a response to the American-Israeli war with them in the region, that's appeared very clearly that they are not a peacemaker.
2: And is the effect of this on you, that you might be considering joining the new Saudi-Turkey-Pakistan defense pact, what they are putting forward as a version of NATO? If you like, is Qatar attracted by that, being part of that?
3: Well, look, when you look at the security situation of the region and you see all this turbulence that we are going through, we are glad to see that the region is coming together. And by the way, just let me, clarify something here. When you ask me a question about Iran, is Iran a troublemaker? We are talking about a conflict here that specifically the trouble that Iran made for the Gulf. And I have to be clear in this. Iran is our neighbor. We need to understand that without having a security framework that brings us all together as Gulf countries with Iran, ensuring that none of us is posing a threat on the other, this region will not just be, continuing in the same way as it used to be. We have to act together responsibly as a region and to make sure that we are having a good relation with Iran and Iran has a good relation with the Gulf countries. And we are working toward that. Our regional partners believe in this and we are hoping that this war is a wake-up call for everyone that it's time for it to happen.
2: Finally, Prime Minister, we are speaking in the United States, so I do want to ask you about your relationship with the United States. Very important, clearly, a long-term strategic relationship. Last year, there was the gift of a plane. There was also a security guarantee that you received from President Trump. But at the same time, it is clear that the war begun by President Trump earlier this year has had an immense impact on your country. So where do things stand now? Is the U.S. still the partner you imagined this time last year?
3: U.S. will always be our strategic ally, and that's what I keep repeating. Yes, sometimes we try our best to convey our view on any policy that the U.S. is having in the Middle East. Sometimes they listen to us, sometimes they take the different opinion, but it doesn't mean that this will compromise our partnership with them. Our partnership has been built based on institutional relationship between all institutions, between the U.S. and and Qatar. And this institutional relationship has protected throughout the last decades the relationship between the two countries. We believe that our alliance is solid and nothing is going to break it. And we are working together very closely in order to put an end for this conflict. And we hoped that this conflict didn't start from the beginning, but unfortunately things have happened already.
2: Does the U.S. base in Qatar, the largest U.S. base in the region, does it have a future? Would you like it to remain?
3: Well, of course, our defense partnership is one of the key cornerstones of our relationship between the two countries. Our military and with the working together with the U.S. military, our equipment is American equipment, and we continue doing our joint training. We will continue having a strong relation with the U.S. and the U.S. military. And of course, it's a two-way partnership. It's never a one-way partnership.
2: And the impact on you in this year, I mean, you are the person fielding a lot of these calls, trying to bring people together. I imagine it's been a year like no other in your life. Is that correct?
3: Well, actually, I didn't have peace since the World Cup. So, I mean, October 7th followed, and since that, no one is willing to give us a break.
2: How different a position do you hope we are in by this time next year, or by the time Qatar Economic Forum takes place next in Doha?
3: Well, I'm begging everyone that we need a peaceful year for 27. Please, we need some rest.
2: Inshallah.
3: Thank you.
2: Prime Minister, thank you very much.
3: Thank you very much.
2: Thank you for listening to some of the highlights from my podcast. To hear the full conversation, please subscribe to The Michelle Hussein Show, wherever you get your podcasts. I'm Michelle Hussein, and this is Bloomberg.
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16: And I'm Monica Ricks in the Bloomberg Newsroom. Here are some of the stories we're watching. The Trump administration is set to release new fuel efficiency mandates tomorrow that'll roll back more stringent rules implemented under former President Biden. In a social media post, President Trump says these new standards will take the waste out of building cars in America and lower prices. The president has long criticized the Biden-era rules, which were meant to spur production of electric vehicles. Boeing says it's identified an issue with the 737 MAX jets that could increase pilot workload during landing and delay the arrival of its latest narrow-body models. Bloomberg's Ed Kalecki has details.
17: Boeing says that last month it informed all 737 operators about a software issue where pilots may not have access to automated flight guidance during a specific landing scenario. They added they shared information with operators that reinforced existing pilot procedures for safely handling such cases. The FAA separately said it was convening a review board to determine whether the glitch presents a flight safety issue. If it does, that could delay certification of Boeing's new 737 MAX 10 and complicate the entry into service of the recently approved MAX 7. Ed Kalecki, Bloomberg Radio.
16: Saudi Aramco has hired Evercore to advise on a major restructuring that would create a standalone gas division. A split could also potentially lead to an initial public offering or a minority listing valuing the business at more than $100 billion. Inflation and jobs are in focus in the week ahead. Bloomberg's Karen Moscow checks out the economic calendar.
1: We get the JOLTS report on job openings Tuesday, as well as a look at consumer confidence. Then Wednesday, it's personal income and spending, which includes the PCE price index, or the Federal Reserve's preferred inflation gauge. Thursday, we get a look at construction spending, ISM manufacturing, and initial jobless claims. Then Friday, it's the September jobs report, with economists we surveyed looking for the unemployment rate to remain unchanged at 4.1%. Karen Moscow, Bloomberg Radio.
16: A lot of investors are also looking forward to the initial public offering of stock in smart ring maker Aura, which is set to price on Tuesday. It's looking to raise as much as $2.2 billion, which would value the company above $14 billion, and could mark the first deal to raise more than $1 billion since Jersey Mike's debut in July. Global news 24 hours a day and whenever you want it with Bloomberg News Now. I'm Monica Ricks, and this is Bloomberg.
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18: With SRN News, I'm Michael Harrington in Washington. UK police have arrested five men near an airbase used by the U.S. during its war against Iran. They're suspected of preparing a terrorist act. The Metropolitan Police, leading the investigation, say the men were initially arrested under the Explosives Act. Police received a call about three suspicious vehicles near RAF Fairford. The men were arrested in the Welford area. A 400-meter cordon is in place, and about 85 households have been evacuated. Rain has eased in Thailand's capital today, but flooding persists in several low-lying areas, and thousands are out of their homes. Continuous downpours have caused widespread flooding in Bangkok, disrupted traffic and business, and the weathermen say moderate to heavy rain is still expected later today, but conditions should improve tomorrow. Bangkok has set up more than 200 shelters for the displaced. 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
2: 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I'm Sarah Holder, and today on the show, we're talking about how record-high diesel prices affect everyone in the global economy and the impact they could have on the U.S. midterms.
30: The expectation is a lot of pain is still ahead, that this is not a short-term situation, particularly if we don't see a quick resolution to the war in Iran.
2: This week, diesel prices hit $6.50 a gallon. That's a record high. Politico reported that, in an effort to push prices back down, the Trump administration is preparing a plan for a 90-day ban on diesel exports.
30: Diesel touches all aspects of the U.S. economy. So when the price of diesel goes up, it just affects all aspects of pricing in the U.S.
2: The high price of diesel is starting to affect all kinds of industries, from farming to shipping to tourism.
31: Here I am, Michelle.
32: We got him starboard side.
31: Starboard.
2: Because diesel powers tractors, trucks, home heaters, and fishing boats. Rob Gudgel captains a 43-foot charter boat in Washington State. He takes passengers out on fishing expeditions into the Pacific.
33: Fuel is one of the number one costs that we have to endure. The other day, fuel jumped up 85 cents a gallon.
2: For a 130-mile trip, Rob's twin engines burn about 130 gallons of diesel.
33: I was paying around $600 for a trip.
2: And now,
33: it's close to $1,000. Not quite $1,000, but it's darn close. We try to eat some of it because everybody's going through a tough time. Cost of fuel drives the economy. Doesn't matter if you're going to the grocery store, the clothes you buy, it's plane, trains, ships, whatever it is. That's what drives the economy is the cost of fuel.
2: And with the midterms coming up, the cost of fuel is also driving politics.
30: Voters are inclined to blame President Trump and Republicans who are in control and power right now for high diesel prices. While they have seen price spikes in the past, they do not think that diesel or home heating oil would be at record levels if not for the Iran war.
2: I'm Sarah Holder, and this is The Big Take from Bloomberg News. Today on the show, Bloomberg National Economics reporter Mark Niquette on how record-high diesel prices affect everyone in the global economy and the impact they could have on the U.S. midterms. So, Mark, help us understand, what's been driving up the cost of diesel? Why has it been rising faster than the cost of gasoline?
30: Well, there's a confluence of events for increasing diesel prices. We've had Ukrainian attacks on Russia, refining of diesel. And Russia has also banned exports of diesel. And Russia supplied previously about 10% of the world supply of diesel. So we've had declining exports from Russia. But it's happening at the same time that we've seen the shipments of diesel and refining of diesel in the Middle East constrained because of the Iran war. So sort of the combination of those two things has really driven up the price of diesel. And diesel is more expensive than gasoline because it costs more to refine diesel because of environmental standards. And there's the global demand for diesel is higher. So the price of diesel tracks higher than gasoline typically.
0: And you're describing some compounding factors that have led to the rise in the price of diesel. President Donald Trump, for his part, has said that, quote, the world's diesel price rise is mostly caused by the Russia-Ukraine war, not Iran. That was in a Truth Social post earlier this month. Is it possible to tease out how much impact the war in Iran may be having versus something like the Russian export ban? What are you hearing from the experts you're talking to about how to weight these various causes?
30: Yeah, it's hard to tease out, you know, exactly how much of the increase

0: that we use to deliver.
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10: KDOW. We're in the White House right now for creating the circumstances that are pushing up the price of diesel and home heating oil.
11: I've said, let's not send out the diesel. We make a lot of diesel.
12: Speaking at the United Nations this week, President Trump said his administration was considering a diesel export ban. Politico reported new details on the plan the White House is developing, which, if imposed, would ban U.S. diesel exports for 90 days. The idea has been floated by some U.S. lawmakers and midterm candidates who hope that keeping U.S. diesel for domestic consumption might lower its cost. But it's also gotten a lot of pushback from the oil and gas industry and from some energy analysts and experts who warn an export ban wouldn't actually bring prices down and could even backfire.
10: Well, I think you're seeing it primarily right now in Iowa. Just yesterday, the Republican candidate for the Senate there,

0: Representative Ashley Hinson came right out and called for a ban on exports of diesel. And the Republican senator in Iowa, Chuck Grassley, has also called for an export ban. And it's a little controversial because the industry does not think that a export ban would be beneficial. In fact, they think the opposite, that an export ban could actually help drive up the price even more, because banning exports would mean, you know, the refiners would have to store more diesel and would not be able to produce as much diesel, could drive up the prices in that way. But like I said, in Iowa, you're seeing the Republican candidates even come out against the war in Iran as a primary cause or a factor in the rising price of diesel. But, you know, the Democratic candidates are also calling for an export ban and blaming the president in particular for the rising cost of diesel. So and if you see this kind of happening in a Republican-leaning state like Iowa, it just sort of gives you an idea of how salient the issue is in that campaign if the Republican candidates feel the need to address it in this way.
1: And Mark, you've been doing a lot of reporting, talking to voters about their concerns. What do we know about how prominent the cost of diesel is for these voters who are deciding go to the polls or stay home or vote for a particular candidate? And what are you hearing from them about how this is affecting them?
0: Well, it's very prominent for farmers in particular. I mean, this is a constituency that, you know, generally supports Republicans in Donald Trump, certainly voted for him in you know, his elections, and are inclined to support Republican candidates in the Senate races. But they're sort of up against it now when it comes to high diesel prices, because it's a cost that they can't mitigate. They can't, you know, not harvest their crops, so they have to pay the high cost of diesel. I've talked to a farmer in Iowa who said he, you know, leans Republican. He gravitates toward Republican politics. And he's been holding off buying diesel, just hoping that the price would come down. And, you know, he's at the point now where there's nothing he can do about, you know, mitigating the high price of diesel, and he has to do his harvest. And the problem is that just cuts right into the bottom line. It's not like his farm operates at a high profit margin. So when you introduce higher costs on that side of the equation, without the ability to really mitigate those higher costs, that just means less profits for him in this harvest.
1: Who or what does he hold responsible for these higher diesel costs?
0: He blames President Trump and the war in Iran. I mean, his view is the price of diesel might be higher because of market forces right now, but it certainly would not be at record levels if not for the war in Iran.
1: This has been the Big Take Podcast on Bloomberg Radio. I'm Sarah Holder, and I spoke with Mark Niquette about how record-high diesel prices affect everyone in the global economy and the impact they could have on the U.S. midterms. You can hear the rest of the episode on The Big Take, wherever you get your podcasts. 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
2: Breaking news this hour from townhall.com. I'm Michael Harrington. Shareholders are taking on the New York Times over what they call biased coverage of the Israel-Hamas conflict. Correspondent Ken Lorman has that.
3: The State Board of Administration of Florida and the National Center for Public Policy Research have filed suit demanding internal records from the Times board. The lawsuit cites a former Jewish employee who says she repeatedly raised concerns about anti-Semitism and anti-Israel bias. The groups argue the paper lacks an effective system to correct errors and tell readers the truth. Ken Lorman reporting.
2: A powerful storm rolling up the U.S. northeast coast this weekend, causing all kinds of trouble with high winds knocking out power. The nor'easter affecting the mid-Atlantic area and New England. Hundreds of thousands of people in the dark from time to time. The National Weather Service warns that high winds, tides, and heavy rain will continue on throughout the rest of today, but hopefully this week things will clear up. New Jersey and New York, some streets are underwater, as are some homes and businesses. President Trump honoring Gold Star families on Gold Star Mothers and Families Day, observed today.
4: In his annual proclamation, President Trump praised the courage and sacrifice of fallen service members while recognizing the profound grief carried by their loved ones. He also saluted Gold Star families for turning sorrow into service, supporting military families, veterans, and others across the nation. Richard Boyd. reporting.
2: Russian strikes on Ukraine have killed at least two people overnight into this morning. The report from officials comes hours after Moscow rejected German calls to ease its escalation toward NATO. Russia's top diplomat dismissed a meeting with his German counterpart during the UN General Assembly. Tensions between the two nations are growing. This is townhall.com.
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2: UK police have arrested five men near an airbase used by the U.S. during its war against Iran. They are suspected of preparing a terrorist act. The Metropolitan Police say the men are initially arrested under the Explosives Act, but further indications say that terror was involved. A 400-meter cordon has been placed around the village and about 85 households evacuated, army bomb technicians on the site. The situation appears contained, but the proximity to the base has raised speculation about a connection. The arrests come amid heightened tensions with hostile states. A bus carrying tourists from the Philippines has veered off a highway west of Munich early this morning and overturned, killing two people. The German news agency DPA reports at least eight others were injured. The accident happened near Buchloe. Investigators are looking into the cause of the crash, which remains unclear. The bus was coming from Zurich. News and analysis at townhall.com. A federal fee on electric vehicles won't be happening.
7: The proposal would charge electric vehicle owners $130 per year and was set to start next month, with plug-in hybrid owners paying $35 annually. Lawmakers said the fees intended to help replace gas tax revenue used to fund roads and transit, since EV drivers don't pay the same amount of federal gas tax. Congress instead approved a temporary transportation funding extension through December 11th, keeping current funding levels in place. The fee on EV owners could still return if lawmakers reach a deal on a long-term transportation bill. In Washington, I'm Scott Carr.
2: College football Saturday. Florida established itself as a real threat in the SEC. The number 21 Gators got out to a two-touchdown lead against fourth-ranked Mississippi and responded every time the Rebels tried to close the gap, pulling away for a 52-28 victory. More on these stories at townhall.com.
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11: serious talk on everything that affects you, the markets, the economy, your job, your industry, the Morlocks in D.C. And we're going to have some things to say on that today. 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And if you don't get this radio show in your city, we'll post it at GaryK.com. We'll also post it on our X feed. And if you don't follow us on X, you should. Just put our name in. And if you'd like to email us, just be nice. Be respectful. Seriously. Just be respectful. Because we'll be respectful back. Unless you robbed the bank today. Or beat up somebody. Or like Hamas. Where do I want to start? So, a few things that we call sore thumbs. The things that really stand out. Like the S&P 500, before today, not even down 2%, while 1,000-plus stocks were at new yearly lows yesterday. And today, at the close, 877 stocks at new yearly lows. Today, that's the New York and the NASDAQ. But today, we bounced. Dow was up 478. Keep in mind, we're down, I think, I'm going to call it 3,000 points from about 6 weeks ago. S&P was up 39, NASDAQ 129, NASDAQ 100, 129. The Russell 2000, hardly up. 0.1%. Advanced declines, 26 to 20 on the New York, 26 to 22 on the NASDAQ, so nothing special. But certainly better than 3-1 to the negative. When we are talking sore thumbs, we started out by saying yesterday 1,000 new yearly lows. The continued underbelly of the market is an absolute horror show. That horror show today, some things bounced. Why did some things bounce? The other sore thumb. Oil prices came down some today. Why did oil prices come down some today? Because another, probably the 767th report that they're talking with Iran. So around noon, the Dow was up like 150, whatever. Boom, went up 200-300 points within 10 minutes. And spent the rest of the day up a little, down a little, but pretty much flatline. And as you know, oil prices have dictated the horrible action in airlines, in cruise lines, hotels, travel-related, restaurants, retail of all stripes. I could go on and on and on and on to over 1,000 new yearly lows and still 877 new lows today. With the S&P, and this is the amazing part of the equation, S&P is not even 1% off the highs. And what does that tell you? The market's makeup has the big institutions going into the most liquid stuff in the market. Simple as that. And it better continue. Microsoft strong today. Apple at highs. That's two of the mags just for starters. Meta's had a good run, though dropped $27 today after going straight up. Where this stops, we don't know. What the next bit of news, we don't know. But of course, something else has been going on, and that is yields. Interesting, because yields have been moving lockstep, with oil prices. But yields still finished up today. The 10-year yield at 5.184, up 0.22. So it was 5.162 yesterday. The 30-year finished up 0.43 to over 5.5%. And they were higher earlier. Friends, that is really something to watch. Really something to watch. If yields keep going higher, even if oil comes down, then we're talking about yield slash the bond market has had enough with Trump, Biden before him, Trump before him, Obama before him, and Bush, because that's where it really started. The big gargantuan vertical jump in debt and deficits. And of course, yields have been doing this around the globe. Double decade highs in other countries, whether it be Japan and Asia, bunch of Europe. And what does that do? Well, I think I saw mortgage rates around 7.3 or 7.4. They were 6.1 a year ago. You want to know why the president's poll numbers are down? Oil and yields, amongst his other stuff, which we'll cover a little bit today. So they bounced the financials a little bit. They bounced the cruise lines a little bit. Some of the airlines bounced. But less than thrilled. Less than thrilled. May I repeat, less than thrilled? Throughout the show, we'll tell you the leadership, the laggardship, and other potential things that can move the needle, but leave no doubt, front and center, same thing we've been telling you daily. The direction of yields and oil prices. I am in the camp that something's going to be done with Iran before the election. But then I see Iran come out and say, yeah, we can do something, but I want all our assets back and take your military out of the Middle East, which is never going to happen. So on that end, I am not so sure anything's going to get done. And if we do end up letting them have all their assets, the billions, then everything they said about Obama was bullcrap. And that would tell me Iran has forced the issue because of elections. But that's the story of the day. Little bounce, not going further than that. There are some sore thumbs on the good side that I'm going to cover, but we'll just call it a bounce. On the week, if I can figure it out, S&P was up 1%, believe it or not. The Dow, up 0.25%. NASDAQ, up 2%. Up next, what else? This is the one and only Investor's Edge.

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12: It doesn't get better than this.
13: By the way, there's a big nor'easter coming here in Northeast. I was supposed to go home to Florida Sunday. I changed it tomorrow. Hopefully can get out. I was going to a real big food festival tomorrow, and that's been canceled. Weather, baby. Sore thumbs. Let's talk good. Microsoft. Stock was up. Got to make sure this number. 22 dollars today? I don't think that's right. I'll double check. But it was up nicely today. They announced, I got it up 18. They announced a new Copilot. It's an artificial intelligence thingamabob that they have. And the market loved it. And I will tell you, oh, that was the week up 22 bucks. On the day was up 18 and change. A breakout would occur on Microsoft of the last 8 weeks. It did hit a high today of 519.40, which would have been a breakout, but finished below. The old high was 517.78, not the yearly high, but close. Stock looks like it wants to go higher. It is a Dow name. And we can tell you six times 6 and 40, 108. That's about 125 Dow points today, Microsoft. And they continue to have, for a big company, amazing numbers. Dell, it is what we call the strongest away from the semis and the big names. That was up 26 bucks today, but did pull back about 70, 80 bucks over the last 5 days. Remains a strong name. Software, other side. CrowdStrike down 8, Fortinet down 5, Net down 10, Okta down 11, Palo Alto Networks down 15, Twilio, the strongest name, down 24. Why would they pull them back? Anything extended gets pulled back in this market. That's what's going on. Zscaler down 21 bucks to 193. I think they lost an important person at the company. QLYS down 10. So not a great day for software. Switching back up. And again, very tough for me to find a lot of good when you have hardly any new yearly highs and a crap load of new yearly lows. The crypto, been acting well, normal pullback today. Normal little pullback today. As you know, crypto, we still have no clue why. Don't believe anything anybody says. Costco, they reported earnings. Up 15%, revenues up 11. The stock opened down like 10 bucks and finished up 26. The stock is down from almost 1,100. Close at 922 today. They're opening a Costco very close to where I live in Central Florida. I'll be hanging there. I'll be hanging. We go to BJ's Wholesale, and that's pretty darn good. That's owned by Walmart. The semiconductors had a good day today. They're still acting pretty decent. Good move up in the last week and then settled down the last few days. I think they're still in shape. Still plenty off the highs. But I'm cool with them right now. You don't want to see the market lose the semiconductors. Anything else sticking out on the good side? I wish I can tell you. And when I mean good side, I'm talking bull markets. Not Goldman Sachs up 12 today after dropping 200 points. And as you know, one of the outcomes of this new Meta Muse, go look it up, is they crumbled. Banks, brokers, regional banks, and the like. Supposedly, competition. I was on TV today with Dagan McDowell on Fox Business, and she was explaining how Muse can kick them in the teeth. You know what that means for me this weekend? I'm going to look that up and see exactly what she means. We've heard in the past how AI is going to hurt software. Well, a lot of software stocks are still way, way down in their bearish phases. The best software names that have come back, software security for the most part, and a few others. So going into next week, the news is fluid on the Iran thing. I happen to think that Iran has President Trump over a barrel. There's no way he can agree to what Iran is asking for. No way. Blasting Obama for $1.5 billion, they're wanting 5, 10, 15 bill, and they want all of our military out of the Middle East, which just ain't happening. So I'm wondering if they're playing them for the election. We'll know more. Iran has already come out and said whatever news came out middle of the day today, not happening. It is so vitally important because I paid $4.89 for gas. I get the middle, $4.59 for gas, for the 87 octane. That is a huge, with quotes, tax hike on the consumer and business. I keep hearing, oh, don't worry, it'll come down. It hasn't. We're being told, well, it's for the good. We're stopping a country from nuclear. Well, the administration's own intelligence told them that they're not even close. In fact, years away. That was the same time they told us, the president and others, they're 2 weeks away. So what are we to believe? You know where I stand on them. They've earned the ire. Retail, little bounce today. Nothing great. Up next, the rest. I'm Gary. This is the one and only Investor's Edge.

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8: With SRN News, I'm Michael Harrington in Washington. UK police have arrested five men near an airbase used by the U.S. during its war against Iran. They're suspected of preparing a terrorist act. The Metropolitan Police, leading the investigation, say the men were initially arrested under the Explosives Act. Police received a call about three suspicious vehicles near RAF Fairford. The men were arrested in the Welford area. A 400-meter cordon is in place, and about 85 households have been evacuated. Rain has eased in Thailand's capital today, but flooding persists in several low-lying areas, and thousands are out of their homes. Continuous downpours have caused widespread flooding in Bangkok, disrupted traffic and business, and the weathermen say moderate to heavy rain is still expected later today, but conditions should improve tomorrow. Bangkok has set up more than 200 shelters for the displaced. This is SRN News.
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And welcome once again to Investor's Edge. Thanks for being with us today, as always. You know, I'm looking around my screens and just looking for anything sticking out. Sore thumbs, Apple, near highs. They gapped it down late July, early August on earnings and just slowly have moved back up, back to the highs. The story goes, new phones and whatever. Well, they have a new CEO and whatever else. The valuation on Apple is one of the highest it's ever been, or at least in the last 10, 15 years. Post the Apple iPod. I think right now it's trading at 2, 4, 6, let's call it 9. It's trading at like 37 times earnings. Apple, throughout a very long time, was averaging 15. We'll see what that means down the road. But I will tell you this, last quarter's earnings were up 29%, so that's pretty damn good. I'm impressed, very impressed. To be able to do that at that size remains a big wow. And I still remember a long time ago, the iPhone 4 or 5, I kept saying, who's going to keep doing this? Well, what are we, iPhone 16s now or 17s? And it's not like they improved them a huge amount, but people are getting the new stuff. I would have thought a long time ago, them numbers would be coming down big time. No. So you got Apple near the highs, Microsoft is getting close, and I believe that's 2-3 in market cap. NVIDIA's number one. And NVIDIA is not that far away. About 5-6%. Interesting enough, in 10 months, NVIDIA's only up about 6%. Not the biggest of movers, because the size of the market cap. Artificial intelligence stocks, we're still mostly bearish on them. Bouncing a little bit, but down 50, up 5 is not going to do anything for me. And we'd be careful. And as you know, one of our big complaints, the frickin' debt. Oracle's now trading at 137, down from 345. And their credit default swaps that insures debt, just in case, the price to buy them has skyrocketed. That's big investors very worried about how much and outcome. We're predicting nothing. We're outlining everything. And then back to bonds. Not good. I don't think I've mentioned this much. Go look at junk bonds. Go look at the symbol JNK and HYG. These are exchange-traded funds for junk bonds. They've crumbled. You know what the only good news is right now? If you buy them, you're getting much more yield than you did 6 months ago. If you buy a 5-year bond now from our government, you're getting over 5%. A 10-year, 5.2, I don't know if you have great value versus the 5-year, by the way. If I was to do it, I'd go 5. Oh, wait a minute, take it back. The 2-year is at 4.9. The only issue is you're taking out in 2 years, and if yields are much lower in 2 years, you're not getting the bang for your buck over time. 5 years, you're guaranteed for 5 years that level, and the 10-year, same.
The question is that going to be competition for your money? I think the answer is to some, yes. Risk-free 5.2%. Risk-free, remember that. Those are two words versus the market, which has risk. And may I state for the record, the average stock in the last 3 months, oh, there's been a lot of risk. Whether, as I've said, housing, airlines, cruise lines, casinos, hotels, economically sensitive names, restaurants, commodities, exchanges, a ton of the retail, some have crashed. By the way, we're actually a little bit on the amazed side how bad and how far some of these names have dropped. And I'm not even talking Lululemon that's doing its own thing or Nike. I'm talking as a whole. That's why we always tell you, stay on top of things. The market doesn't care about you nor I, and it's going to do what it wants. And if Nike, think about that. Nike in the Dow is 35 and change. Hit a high in 21 of 180. 180 to 35 on a big brand name. And don't get me started on Disney. So we'll go into next week with more uncertainty. End of quarter. Closer to the election. Where the Republicans are just going to get smoked. If nothing changes. If the election was today, Senate is gone. Hey, good luck. And as we have been telling you, just unforced error after unforced error after unforced error. And I got news for you. We're going to tell you about another big unforced error. We believe that's just going to cost votes. It's amazing. It's amazing. It's amazing. The gift that keeps on giving to the Dem party that I don't even know what to say about some of their policies. As much as I can't stand a lot of Trump policies, they make him look good. But to host the dude from China, a communist, big time, while you are ripping the Democratic Party for being communist. You catching my drift? Oh, we get along great. He's a good friend. He's a good man. He's a big communist. And then you go on TV and say the Democrats are communist. Which is it? Again, unforced error after unforced error after unforced error that loses votes. Come less than 40 days now. I've been asked if a deal comes with Iran and oil starts dropping like a rock now, would that change the playing field? I'm not so sure. We'll take it. I'm just wondering if the die has been cast. And that is not a far reach. So we get, guess what? Not the worst of all worlds. Gridlock for 2 years. We think. Hey, up next, more unforced errors. This is the one and only Investor's Edge.

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So we have been telling you for months, we predicted months ago, the Republicans getting smashed because of a clear lack of discipline, unforced errors. Why don't you think about something? Who has been the biggest critic of Joe Biden?

I love it there. I'm not going back. Because they now have an iron fist over there. Our President of the United States walks this... Oh, wait, excuse me. They've been giving intelligence to Iran that helped kill our soldiers. You don't think they have? They have. You know who said that? Our president! Yet our president invites him here, gives him the whole setup, and then takes him over to the picture of Joe Biden's picture that they have in this little hall of presidents that doesn't show Joe Biden's face but his auto pen, and makes fun of an ex-president in front of this communist prick. Now, I saw a bunch of MAGA pundits all happy about that because they're idiots. But the average person is emailing me and is sick to their stomach over it, especially Joe Biden's got vicious cancer. Again, unforced error. And if you lose one vote in November because of that, it's too many votes. I'm just gonna leave it at that. I'm not gonna tell you an opinion on that where I'm really sinking in. But think about that. Think about that. This guy is giving intelligence to Iran that has killed our soldiers, and now we're up over 800 of our soldiers injured, some maimed. And he's my friend. He's a great guy. He's a wonderful guy. The last president, let's laugh at him. You catching my drift? I don't even know what to say. I'm almost speechless. Not. All right, that's enough of that. Back on point next week. Not a lot of earnings next week. Fed's done for a few more weeks. Here's what we are watching, kids. Those yields. It has been more than a slow drift higher. It's been more than a slow drift. We do not want to see a big move higher from here. We don't think the market that's been working can take it. Let us hope something breaks so oil can really plunge, get these yields down. But if oil plunges and yields don't go down, I repeat, that's the market looking at something more nefarious. And there's your housing market, your debt market, where AI, we got like $3.5 trillion of debt with a bunch off the books. Oh, and they added up this $365 trillion of global debt. Only $365 trillion. We're going to be ready for anything. We will keep you up to date on what's working, what's not, what's turning up, what's turning down, what's bottoming, what's topping, what's ascending, what's descending. And based on what? Which is less important than the actuality. We don't try to rationalize why, but we do know that on August 5th, oil bottomed, market topped, travel topped, housing topped, consumer topped, a lot topped. So we do believe if oil can really top,

0: we'll get some better. But then there's that yields. If we're on this show telling you yields are still going higher, even though oil prices are coming down, you'll be hearing from us. I don't think that would be good news, because I will promise you the direction of money and the oscillation of money and which way money is going is going to matter a lot to the markets. And if yields keep going higher, the Fed will have to play catch up. That's the tightening of money. And quite often markets are not happy with it. And I will tell you this, the underbelly of the markets already is not. We'll be doing the webcast this weekend, showing it all. We have a great weekend. Drive carefully. If you're in the Northeast, be careful. And when you get home, look, do what we do. Make sure you hug your family, hug your children. They will feel better. You'll feel better. I promise they will be well. Peace out, all. Bye-bye.
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5: Breaking news this hour from townhall.com. I'm Michael Harrington. Shareholders are taking on the New York Times over what they call biased coverage of the Israel-Hamas conflict. Correspondent Ken Lorman has that.
6: The State Board of Administration of Florida and the National Center for Public Policy Research have filed suit demanding internal records from the Times board. The lawsuit cites a former Jewish employee who says she repeatedly raised concerns about anti-Semitism and anti-Israel bias. The groups argue the paper lacks an effective system to correct errors and tell readers the truth. Ken Lorman reporting.
5: It appears the Big Apple's electric bus love affair is out of gas. Correspondent Ron Taylor.
7: New York City's push for electric buses under a 2040 zero-emissions mandate is faltering due to reliability issues, high costs, and flooding risks, prompting the MTA to purchase 650 compressed natural gas buses instead. This reversal comes amid broader energy woes, including the premature closure of the Indian Point nuclear plant, which has led to calls to restart it to avert blackouts after replacement gas plants proved insufficient. Ron Taylor reporting.
5: Police in the United Kingdom have arrested five men today near an airbase used by the U.S. during the war in Iran. They're suspected of preparing a terrorist act. The Metropolitan Police say the men were initially arrested under the Explosives Act. They received a call about three suspicious vehicles near RAF Fairford. The men were arrested in the Wellham area. A 400-meter cordon is in place and 85 houses are evacuated. The European Union says it's ready to defend a 120 million euro fine issued to social media platform X. This comes after the U.S. government announced its support for Elon Musk's legal effort to dismiss the case. More on these stories at townhall.com.
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16: 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So both shows will be one. There'll be a replay. So if you catch it in the morning, you can tell your friends, hey, you don't want to watch football? You can go over to 860 The Answer and listen to Ed again, if you're so inclined. So anyway, I appreciate you tuning in. A lot of stuff happened this week. We'll try to cover it all in, as best that I can for you, give you a synopsis. You might be one of those people who don't want to watch the news. You know, maybe you're not a news junkie. Maybe you are. Maybe you just listen to the choir. But obviously, we have an issue with the rates. That's one thing I do want to cover. You know, Kevin Warsh had to raise the rates because we have inflation, and mainly caused by what's going on in the Middle East with the Straits of Hormuz and Iran and all the BS that's happening over there. You know, I researched because I had a problem with us depending upon the prices in the world structure, if you will, the world market, because we are basically independent here because we're producing more than we use, supposedly, in fossil fuels. And after the research, I found out that there is the heavy crude that we generate here, even though we're energy independent, it has to be farmed out because of pipelines and because of, I guess, local municipalities and governments, state governments and what have you. There's only a few places that can actually refine that oil. It's actually better for us just to use the light crude that comes out of Venezuela, which we're partners with them now, thanks to Donald Trump. And we just have to look back and say, what are we doing to ourselves? Why would we deny ourselves the energy independence, the fuel, the bloodline of all economies right now? The green people don't want nuclear. They want windmills that kill birds, that only works when it's windy. They want solar panels that are generated and manufactured mainly in China through almost forced labor in the African continent, if you will, and some in South America for the minerals that it takes and elements it takes to generate and make these solar panels. So there's an inherent thing when people think it's ecologically green to use solar. And I have solar on my house. I'm not being a hypocrite at all. I'm just saying that there's more going on as far as the ecology goes when you make solar panels and you produce anything. Like, there are people that have issues with plastic, but everything you touch and use today has plastic involved, right? Plastic bags, plastic bottles, plastic screens, plastic in your cars, plastic in your house. So we have to be very careful when we think we're so pious to say we don't want to use these particular products. We have to almost trust technology. And then, of course, we have trust issues coming up with AI, right? Where everyone's afraid of the Terminator being made out of one of these machines because it's going to tell itself to not pay attention to us and take over the world and think of us as an infestation, the human race, right? And that's what we're afraid of. We're also afraid of biochemistry being available to morons and terrorists online. And, you know, with ChatGPT and AI, you could almost, as a layperson, say, I'd like this done. And that's what makes our economy run, because you don't need experts any longer to do websites. You know, the websites, you can almost generate themselves. You tell the AI how you want your website to be, and before you know it, you have a website for your business. And before you know it, you are basically pandering to the whole United States or the whole world instead of just your little locality, if you will. So we have these issues with technology. I can't say to you, trust it, but I can say you can fight it. But if we fight it and China develops it and uses it, there's a race. There's something to be fearful of someone having more than us. So now we don't have the space race anymore. We don't have an industrial revolution. We have an AI revolution. And it seems like what's happening, because I'm dovetailing into what's going on in Congress this week, we have the muckety-mucks of the AI industry basically asking our government to put the guardrails up on this technology when they should be putting the guardrails up themselves. They're Frankensteins. They don't know when to stop, but they want what? The government to make rules and regulations? For what reason? To make a cartel where the big four or the big five are there and the little guys that they have to get bounced out because they can't even afford to hire people to do the paperwork to respond to the regulations that the government generates. So I'm not looking for the government to make regulations. I'm looking for people to regulate themselves. They know a product. They have the intelligence. There are people that say that humans can actually put kill switches in the software to protect us, but there are people that think the software will teach itself to override the kill switch. So a lot of stuff coming up to be concerned with. But we want to just get back to current events, the things that you and I, regular blue-collar and yellow-collar people, which not quite white-collar, and maybe some white-collar people. And then there are people that don't wear the right collars anymore. You know, we have the conventional collars. We have the bow-tie collars, the collars that stick out. I'm being dramatic here, folks. But anyway, we do have issues with the Democrats right now. What are they promising for you? To do for you. It's saying Donald Trump has a war that no one wants. Can I ask you a question? If you knew for sure, and you kind of just trust the people, Jared Kushner and Steve Witkoff, if you just trust them when they say that they had analyzed and found that Iran was 2 weeks away, give or take, from a nuclear weapon. And you have to understand, if they have all those centrifuges going, if they had all the nuclear stockpile they did, enough to make, I think, 11 or 12 nuclear weapons, nuclear bombs, if you will, do you not think these people that are bombing their neighbors, their Arabic neighbors, do you not think that they would press the button? Because you have to understand that they had 7th century mentality, not 20th century, not 21st century, 7th century mentality. So I do believe that they would use the bomb if they had it, and I do believe that Donald Trump did the right thing in preventing it. So any Democrat says this is a useless war, do you want to be like Neville Chamberlain, whatever, during World War II and say the Germans really aren't bad people, all they're doing is drinking beer and eating bratwursts? No. It was a terrible thing that happened. It's a terrible thing that happened with the Japanese. People got their arms up. A lot of people don't know that the Japanese were afraid of us tearing into their economy. And that's why they attacked us. The Germans, they just wanted to control that whole European continent, if you will. But you can read and understand all this stuff yourself on the side. But the bottom line is, long and short of it is that evil persists and is existing right now in our world, and it always has been since the beginning of time. And then for evil to basically perpetuate itself, is for good men to do nothing. And if you want to be a Democrat and say, well, we want good men to do nothing and just let them do what they got to do, we had a signed paper. Really? You really think that someone that believes in running into towers with airplanes and killing 3,000 innocent people, they didn't kill military people. They didn't blow up a base or blow up a missile silo. They went into a public building and killed 3,000 people, basically. You think these people were going to sign a paper and say, we promise not to use a nuclear weapon? Are you that stupid? You know, the greatest generation was the one that in the 40s after World War II, because they sacrificed everything to protect the world against evil fascism and communism. And what are we doing here? We got to keep our phones going, even though we don't want to respond to our parents when the parents call. These kids have cell phones in front of them, and I'm beating up this tangent right now because all the little loose ends try to tie them together like a Seinfeld show. We'll be back in a couple minutes on the Real Company Radio Show.
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16: Hey, welcome to The Real Company. I'm just opining, and if you'd like to opine, yes, this show's pre-recorded due to the semantics it takes to generate the show in this time of troubles, if you will, economic troubles, but do we really have economic troubles for everybody? No, we're a segment of society that when you're in mortgage and real estate, you do have troubles. The interest rates are affecting everything. So think about this. It's like a chain reaction. The Iranians with their BS are affecting the price of oil, affecting world peace. The price of oil has to do with transportation, generation, maintenance, stability, heating and cooling for everything that you touch on Earth. Everything. Airplanes are more expensive now, tickets, train tickets. Electricity is more expensive because a lot of electricity people don't really understand that about 65% of it is generated by fossil fuels. You didn't know that. You got the wind, you got the solar, and you got nuclear, which is the cleanest, the safest, actually, out of all the three categories between the generation of the fuel and the delivery of the fuel. The nuclear is the safest. It's just the scariest for a lot of people, right? People are afraid of things they don't understand. So they're afraid of AI, they're afraid of nuclear, and they're afraid of what? Donald Trump, because you don't understand him? The guy's a fantastic, common-sense businessman. And he doesn't always do everything the way I would like it done. He's not peaceful when he says things, but he has an incredible gift of personality. He's warm. He makes me laugh, and he makes me appreciate my country and what's going on in this country. So think of this. We are almost ready to have the best economic boom ever since the inception of the United States. We have the stock market. We have $18 to $20 trillion of investment. We have the personnel. The jobs are great. The schools are great. The stocks are great. The investments are great. The only thing that's not great, actually, we do have great rules and regulations that are being trimmed. Make it ridiculous time-wise to do things in the United States, to get permits to have companies and businesses and buildings. What's not great? The interest rates. One key. So it's amazing how this is a cog in the wheel of success for this administration. You have people that are unhappy because they say, what? The gas prices are too high. Fuel prices are high. but food prices have come down. We had 9% inflation under Joe Biden. We had $7 a gallon gasoline in the Bay Area under Joe Biden. We had, I guess, risk, if you will, of worldwide upheaval under Joe Biden. We had stupidity under Joe Biden with his Afghanistan and Iranian infrastructure, if you will, fighting those people, dealing with them, having them the JPAC agreement, saying it's good when they're still building centrifuges and generating nuclear fissile material, if you will, correct myself. So what do we have here? We have Democrats that say, vote for us because what? Because you want to be able to not have your family control your adolescent child that's below the age of 18. The teacher should. It's okay if they want to use different pronouns. It's okay if someone believes a man can actually get pregnant just so we can legitimize the transgender movement. If you have gender dysphoria and you want to be the opposite sex of what God created in this world right now with the name of you, that's your business. I appreciate the fact that, and I feel sorry for you. I want to help you. It's my nature to be that way, to be empathetic. But the last thing I want to do is have a school teacher say a 13-year-old should have their genitalia mutilated and changed. Irrevocably. You cannot fix it. You cannot change it later. Things that can't be undone should not be done until someone actually has cognitive proof of cognitive decision making on the process. We've gone from everything here, haven't we? We've gone to the end rain. We got to the rates, the interest rates. Oh my God, we can't do anything. We can't buy houses. We can't sell houses unless we want to give them away. And it is happening. Some houses are being given away. I had 9 listings of which I convinced 8 of the people to take them off the market because they're not going to get what they want. They're not going to get what they were worth a year and a half ago. Interest rates are too high. The buyers are ambivalent. They have issues in the state of California with insurance payments and interest payments. And then that's after you pay all your property taxes as well, and you have to deal with all the regulations to do what you got to do with your HOAs and your building permits. And that's after you have your income tax, the highest in the nation in the state of California. California even wants to charge people leaving the state of California for their wealth. Your net wealth, this is what we think you need to pay, a one-time fee. No tax has ever been one time. The only thing one time we pray for is government to be one time and then done. But Gavin Newsom is on his two time, right? So he's chased everyone out of the state that generates money, leaving the people that are still here, maybe from choice, maybe because they have a demise situation, maybe because they can't leave because of family or responsibilities. They feel beholden to their family to stay and just put up with all this crap. But the yin and yang of life is going to turn around. Hopefully Steve Hilton wins. Because all this crap that's been going on, this one-party state, has done nothing to benefit anybody except for people that don't deserve to be benefited. And by that I mean the criminals, cashless bail, the criminal intending people that want to cross the border that are criminals. You know, when you have capitalism that's basically lifted more people out of poverty, and by the way, we just had numbers generated that show that the poverty is the lowest level in the United States. It's the lowest it's ever been since they've been keeping track of the poverty level. Pretty amazing. Capitalism had did that. Not communism. Not Bernie Sanders that got kicked out of a commune because he couldn't even do his fair share. Always talking about fair share taxes. Notice they never say what the percentage is. They just say fair share because it covers the gambit. We have AOC that probably was a failure as a bartender, definitely is a failure as far as economics major because she doesn't understand economics. But a lot of these kids go to college and don't understand what they're in class for. They just want to get their grade. You know, when you get your degree, it doesn't say you got a C or an A on your degree. You could have got C minus and you could have had the the generosity of the teacher pass you because you were nice in class. You showed up. You may not know anything, and you may have absorbed even less than anything to get your degree, to have some sort of standing in the field that you're probably majoring in. But you could be like AOC. Anyway, let's get back to a couple other things, though. We have the wealth tax that is being put on the ballot, Prop 40. And supposedly, I don't know if it's true or not. I don't believe it. Javier Becerra, that's a useless piece of work to me as far as I'm concerned. And Gavin Newsom and Steve Hilton all don't want the wealth tax. But is California, are they done with every little tiny little crack and crevice where they can take money from you and call it some sort of tax? We have the highest auto registration. Steve Hilton wants to do away with the DMV. We have it to where we don't have protection through the police force, but you can't get a weapon permit either in the state of California. Very, very difficult. We'll be back in a couple minutes on the Real Company Radio Show.
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16: Welcome back to The Real Company. I am your host, Ed Lewis. I know you probably are tortured between listening to my show and watching your local sports team because football season is here. But I appreciate it if you did tune in. And if you are driving and you didn't turn in the channel with the sportscaster telling you the scores and the play-by-play and you actually listen to me, I just want to let you know I value that. I appreciate that. And I hope that you continue to respond via your emails and your phone calls to our website or the radio station. So very much thankful for the way that I get to be here for you. Very convenient for me as well. And I definitely appreciate anyone that has an opinion. It doesn't have to be like mine. You don't have to agree. I want to understand why you feel a certain way. I'm letting you know how I feel a certain way and why. I just feel like that it, you know, communication is be able to listen as well as transmit. And sometimes you have to insult people and tell them that it's particularly on the liberal side. They like to filibuster. They want to come over the top of you and they want to talk over you. And they're basically telling you when they do that, that they don't want to listen to anything you have to say because they're not listening. How can you speak and listen at the same time? I can. I mean, I can hear little noises in the background, but I'm really not listening clearly and paying attention to what you're saying if I'm talking. And it's a very liberal thing to do. They basically very, very emotional people. And it reminds me of what's going on with the filibuster and, you know, Senator Thune. He doesn't want to do to turn off the filibuster. Here's the issue in my mind. The Liberals, if they win in November, they will turn the filibuster off, and they will try to pass everything, and Donald Trump will happen to be veto everything that comes through Congress. So why don't we turn the filibuster off? Because if we could turn the filibuster off to where the simple majority passes in the Senate, we could get the SAFE Act, where you would have to be a citizen with proper ID, driver's license. You know, if you've ever been to the Senate Hart Building or the Bradford Building in Washington, D.C. to visit the congresspeople or the senators, you have to go through metal detectors. You have to show ID. You have to show ID to get on an airplane. You have to show ID to purchase something at the store, right? If you're going to use a credit card, a lot of times they'll ask you for your ID as well as the card. And sometimes they don't. I understand that. But for the most part, your ID, you should be proud of your ID. I don't really feel proud of my picture on my ID, but that's a whole other can of soup, right? Anyway, one thing that's happening right now, Rand Paul introduced a bill to amend the U.S. Constitution, eliminating birthright citizenship. The proposed amendment would require one parent to be a U.S. citizen, a permanent resident, or an alien with lawful status in the military for a child born in the U.S. to be considered a citizen. No more fly here, vacation here, have your child here, and he could be dual citizenship. He could be Canadian, he could be Brazilian, and American. And that means he's entitled to Social Security, right? The minimum, anyway. And if he doesn't earn a dollar in the United States, if he retires here, he'll get it. If he comes here to the United States, and meaning he, I'm just using that word, it could be a she, but if they come here to the United States in their older age, they can have chain migration, which is another issue. Invite the whole family to come because you're here. It's pretty amazing, but that's one thing that's happening right now. But that was adopted with a 417-3 vote, which is pretty damn good. Let me just put this away, and let me get to the next thing I have here. So we have yes on to save Proposition 13. Prop 43 closes a loophole that's draining California taxpayers dry. It makes it clear that all special taxes require a two-thirds vote, even citizens' initiative. Every year, Californians are paying billions of dollars in higher taxes that the state constitution says they shouldn't have to pay. That's on your property taxes. You know, Jarvis Gann or Prop 13 or Prop 78, whichever you want to call it, it stabilized in 1978 that your property taxes can only be 1% of the value of the property at the time in 1978 and cannot increase more than 2% a year. So if your property taxes were $100, year number two, 1979, they can only be 102, max, capped. But the municipalities, the cities, the counties around decided that we can have supplementals above and beyond Proposition 13's cap. And so we have supplemental taxes, and I will tell you that if you look at your property tax bill, and, you know, if you don't have it, you don't understand it, if you have an escrow account, it gets impounded and it gets mailed to you, but it's too complicated for you and you don't want to call your bank that has the escrow account, because remember that 50% of the people have escrow accounts and 50% of the people don't, and 70% of people have mortgages and 30% of people in the United States don't. That's just the fact. So if you have an impound, and it's sometimes it's mandatory based on your size of your down payment, and other times it's actually a consumer choice. Some people like to just have one bill, not worry about their insurance, have people at the bank talk to your insurance company for you, and before you know it, your insurance is going up, and you say, what the hell? And the same thing with your property taxes. You pay them in your bill. And one thing that people don't realize, if you have impound accounts for taxes and insurance, the bank has reserves. In other words, they will have at least 1 or 2 months worth of insurance on hold that you'll never see until you close the account, either by doing a loan without the escrow account or selling your property. And they'll have the same thing with your property taxes. They'll always have 3 months' supply of property taxes. So if your taxes are $1,000 a month, there's $3,000 you're never going to see. And if your insurance is, you know, $4,000 a year, there might be another $300, $400 you don't see. So you might have $3,400 that's not in use for you and your family and your estate. The bank is holding that. What do you think the bank is doing with that? Yep, you're right. They're using it as an asset. Most of the time, there's all kinds of rules and stipulations where You can demand for them to pay interest on that account. It's very complicated, and they charge you for the fee in order to pay you the interest, or they just get to have it in there and call it an inbound account, a trust account. But trust me, that money is reserved for the bank, and they use it. They use it as collateral to do whatever they're going to do. Anyway, according to the Constitution, local special taxes, that's what I'm talking about, those are earmarked the avenues for specific purposes, only pass if approved by two-thirds of voters. Yet courts have allowed some of these taxes to pass with fewer votes. It's a loophole derived from the ambiguous language of 2017 state Supreme Court decision shown as California Cannabis Coalition versus the City of Upland. The court suggested, without actually deciding, that if a tax increase was placed on the ballot by collecting signatures, it might not need two-thirds of a vote, just a simple majority. This decision was used by the lower courts to rule that when a specific tax placed on the ballot by a city council or other governmental body needs the approval of two-thirds voters, 66.67, to pass, the identical measure printed on a petition and circulated for signatures would pass with just 50% plus one vote. San Francisco was the first to put this to the test. Some county supervisors wanted to pass a tax on commercial real estate leases. Can you imagine that, right? To fund early education and childcare. I thought the lottery funded early education. There's always something, right? You always have to pay the teachers a premium salary and make them only work 180 days a year. How many days do you work at your blue-collar job? Well, if you get 2 weeks vacation, right, maybe you get more, maybe you get a month. Let's just do the average 2 weeks vacation. So that's 50 weeks a year, right? 50 weeks a year times five, you're working 250 days out of the year. If you get your Saturday, Sundays off, you're not working 6 days, you don't work a second job, and you get your 2 weeks vacation. 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
5: With SRN News, I'm Michael Harrington in Washington. Police in England have arrested five men today near an airbase used by the U.S. during the war in Iran. They are suspected of preparing a terrorist attack. The police say the men were initially arrested under the Explosives Act. Police got a call about three suspicious vehicles near RAF Fairford. Men were arrested in the Welford area. A 400-meter cordon is in place. 85 homes have been evacuated. Bomb squad people are on site to defuse what might be there. The European Union says it's ready to defend a 120 million euro fine issued to social media platform X. This comes after the U.S. government supported Elon Musk's legal effort to dismiss the case. The EU fined X for breaching digital regulations, marking the first penalty under the bloc's rules. This is SRN News.
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16: You know, if you're not a world traveler, you have probably not a clue where your income standing is in relationship to the rest of the world. You know, the average income in the Philippines is like $3,900 a year. $3,900. Most people here in the United States make that every 2 weeks. That would only give you the, what, $7,800 a month times 10, $78,000 plus 15,600 is 93,600. And that's right around the 89,000, if you will, average salary, medium income in the United States, believe it or not. So you are making literally every 2 weeks or 26 times what they make in the field. Now, obviously, the rent is considerably less than it is here. But worldwide, people are retiring, expats are retiring all over the world right now where it's less expensive to live than the United States. And one of the things that we have to realize is that our net worth is actually very high. Our technology and our creature comforts are through the roof here in the United States. But we always have someone trying to slow that down and saying, well, you know, even the people that aren't doing anything, the people that don't want to really study in school, the people that want to wear their pants around their thighs and have their cell phone and have $400 collection of tennis shoes on their feet at the time. These are the people that are demanding with their hand out that want everything from you after you studied and worked your ass off. And we have to somehow say that that's the beauty of capitalism, where you have the opportunity. It's getting more and more difficult with all the rules and regulations and what it takes to get done here. But you have the opportunity to come to the United States literally with nothing, get your green card, and somehow be successful if you're willing to work hard. And that's only if you're lucky enough to pick the right business and you work hard. I'm in a sucky business right now. Mortgage and real estate is in the toilet, and there's nothing I can do because there's a third-party intervention called the United States of America, and these policies, printing money, borrowing money, which makes me sick, because most money borrowed, it goes for fruitless, I guess, endeavors at the very minimum. People would be further ahead to have what Hillary Clinton said, the village take care of people. You know, we desensitized people. We made it to where you no longer have food stamps in food line. You no longer have to be shamed that you are on the dole, if you will, for food stamps because somehow, some way, you don't have the income. So government entity said, here you go. Now you have a EBT card. So it's just like everyone else because the grocery stores accept credit cards and no one knows the difference if you use an EBT card or you're using Amex or a MasterCard or Visa. So what we've made is that we've made it so cleanly cut that we said that this charity no longer is charity. It's an entitlement. Every United States citizen is entitled to what? To walk into a hospital, into an emergency room, and ask to have what? Your splinter removed? And I'm being facetious, obviously, but you're entitled to what? Education for your children, Medicare for your children, Medicaid, if you will, California. If you have a job, you can get Obamacare, which is heavily subsidized by everyone else in the United States. Really, Obamacare is an incredible pit, money pit of loss. But that's a whole other subject for a whole other day. But you're also entitled to what we see a lot because we have a property management company, and that's Section 8 housing vouchers, if you will. There literally are single people that are incapable of surviving on their own or else they would be destitute. They don't want to be in a project. Obama said they shouldn't be in a project. They should be scattered around the country just like normal people are. And you're entitled to a voucher. And what is a voucher? A voucher when someone gets the EBT card. So let's say they get $600 a month worth of food. They get $1,000 a month worth of medical. We're at $1,600. Then they even get child care, if you will. Free child care, which is upwards sometimes $3,000 or $4,000, but let's just go two there. So we'll go 24, so we have $4,000 right there. They would actually literally pay on a $3,500 a month rent. The tenant, the person on the Section 8 program, would maybe only pay $300, and the county pays $3,200. So we'll add that 32 to the 4. We have $7,200 a month being, I guess, handed to someone, if you will, in a charitable way that doesn't feel like charity, that turned into an entitlement. Now, to clear $7,200, and that's not even counting your free Obama phone and maybe your lifeline utility bill, and your phone bill, right? Right? So we literally have about $7,200. What does it take to gross to clear $7,200? If you even gross $8,500, can you clear $7,200? What is $8,500? That's $102,000 a year. So some people, without getting up in the morning, without rushing to their car with coffee in their hand or waiting in line for Starbucks because you're addicted and you can't wait to pay $6 for a black cup of coffee because the process is what you're addicted to. It's not as much as the caffeine, because you can get caffeine anywhere. You can buy Red Bull, right, and get a jolt. But let's just say you get up, you get in line, you're in your car, you sit in traffic for an hour each way. Who's responsible for traffic? Well, I hate to be political about it, but your government is. They allow businesses and buildings to be put in places where the roads were not invested in, even though the county received all kinds of income from the builders in the form of improvements and Melrose programs. What is Melrose? Melrose is where the builder doesn't want to pay and the county doesn't want to pay. So to put that beautiful wall up with the flowers on the outside and the sidewalk of the development that there's 50 houses in there, they all have Melrose. What is that? It's additional taxes above and beyond the Proposition 13 taxes. See, here's another example of them circumventing the program. And since the builder didn't have money to put up to do the common area, I guess, improvements, the county said, well, okay, we'll just charge the customers that buy the houses from you. So you may have $9,000 a year property tax in one county, one city, if you will, that's designated Melrose, and the same value of property somewhere else has $6,000 a year property tax. So the people are paying $3,000 a year additional for all the improvements that the county didn't want to pay, the city didn't want to pay, the development didn't want to pay. They got to convince each other that, well, it's a deal for us if we put the houses in here, Mr. County, because we're going to start generating taxes that you'll have to spend. And spending money and receiving money gives you what? Power and control. And then you can do all your altruistic dreams and have all the handout programs that you want. You could teach people in other countries about condoms and drag queens and things like that. So it's pretty amazing. But money fuels and feeds the ideology. And what does that? It's a vicious circle that these people vote to take money away from you, the taxpayer. And it's a never-ending process because it's an ending cycle. We pay high property taxes, so what? So Gavin Newsom can direct it towards the teachers unions. They collect money and pay donations for Gavin Newsom. And what does the teacher union get out of it? They get their 180-day work year with the six-hour day plan, and they get incredible benefits. Do you think a teacher working 40% less than you should be making $150,000 a year when you make $100,000? I don't know. I just have a little issue with that. Yeah, they went to school for college for 6 years instead of four. But maybe you went to a trade school for 3 or 4 years. So maybe you went to college for 4 years to get your CPA license. So who knows? Anyway, I'm going on and on. But Americans' net worth is significantly higher than commonly perceived, with a large portion of the population achieving millionaire status by retirement age. So $1 million is not as well it seems than what it was before. Despite concerns about inequality, a substantial majority of Americans can comfortably afford to retire without Social Security, relying on their accumulated wealth. Well, there you go. We'll be back in a couple minutes on the Real Company Radio Show.
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16: Welcome back to The Real Company. Just covering a couple little snippets of what's going on, current events, current news programs. Give you an idea. Opining, you can opine back. By the way, I understand we're in control of Greenland now. The significance of that is what? The Dutch didn't really care about it. That's who owned it before. They only just wanted, they didn't want anyone else to have it. They weren't doing anything with it. And we strategically believe, you know, Donald Trump does, the United States, and our selective services, if we will, meaning all our different military personnel, perceive it as a protection in the Atlantic from European, Russian, and Chinese, unscrupulous behavior, if you will. It'd be a great place for submarine base. You know, we have them there anyway, but now that's going to be more prevalent. Be a place to have, anti-aircraft, anti-ballistic missile programs, Patriot missile program, the Great Dome that we want to have, the protective dome to cover and protect the United States of missile attack. You know, if you ever go to YouTube, and I have to say that I've become partially addicted to it because there's so much information there. Now, you have to be careful. There's a lot of misinformation, but there's up-to-date stuff. There's leading advertisements so that you enter the channel, if you will. Everyone has their own channel, all these generators. You have a lot of lead-in stuff. But one of the things you can do is that you can click around. There's just so much information to learn. And when you see how the United States military defends the George Washington carrier, if you will, that was there, and the Lincoln carrier, and you see the protections that we have and how our military is trained and the weaponry in the form of defense weaponry. You know, the United States really isn't a aggressive country, if you will. We're very defensive. We're basically telling people stop messing around and we defend the little guy. And in our particular case, you know, the Straits of Hormuz is like the world is the little guy compared to what the Iranians are thinking and doing. And, you know, we have Russia, which is basically embarrassing itself right now in Ukraine. Who would ever think that Ukraine could stand up to, you know, the number one or number two or number three, if you will, global nuclear, force, if you will, power, and stand up for 4.5 years? It's pretty damn amazing. It just goes to show you that once people have a taste of freedom, that they're almost undefeatable, if you will. Because they don't want to give that up. You know, a lot of places on earth, there people don't have the freedom that we have in the United States. And our freedom has been curbed a lot. You know, we've given up a lot of freedom for the status quo, if you will, the status in the United States. But we still have an immense amount of freedom. And, you know, in Britain right now, they're trying to take that away. They're trying to curb free speech. If you hurt someone's feeling, you could be arrested, basically. There's a lot of stuff like that going on right now in the United Kingdom. And we have to be aware of that, cognizant of that, because we have people that have, trigger switch, if you will, hair trigger personalities and emotions here in the United States, basically leftists, if you will. They can say and do whatever they want. I was on my way back from a bank today before I recorded the radio show, and a group of, and I really analyzed who was in the protest. They were really all, like, I would have to say, 70 plus age-wise, white, male, and females, protesting ICE, no ICE,

0: too, is how these populations go. It's just amazing to me how that is okay. And the people that work for ICE, God bless you, because you have a very difficult job, because you have a lot of morons that basically listen to the BS that's pontificated on all the alphabet channels on the networks, if you will. And these people don't understand that you're not arresting innocent people. These people broke the law. Even coming to the United States illegally, you're breaking the law. Do I have sympathy? Yes. But if you go check in and say, can I stay here? Can I get a green card? If I leave voluntarily, I get the airfare, I get the money. Can I come back? Can I put my name on the list? You know, does anyone out there, do they appreciate when they're waiting in line to go into a restaurant that's good food or something and they have a line? Do you know any restaurants like that? I mean, I know a few, and you have to wait in line. Do you appreciate anyone cutting the line? So what about all those people that were waiting to come into the United States as immigrants that filed all the correct paperwork and the line gets jumped? Is that fair? You know, if you have a sense of fairness and common sense, there's no way you can actually vote Democratic in any stretch of the imagination. You just can't, because they don't make sense and they're not fair about anything. And they will if they win in November. So I urge you to go vote. Go vote. At least vote these people away. Vote them out of power. Because if you don't and they start controlling things, you're going to be pissed off somewhere around maybe next May. Because they'll get into November, right, through the ballot. They'll start their term in January. And they'll give them about 3.5 or 4 months to create enough chaos to where some of this stuff actually filters through and gets to affect you. And when you understand that Joe Biden, with his spending, created 9% inflation, and you're pissed off at Donald Trump because he's defending the world against a nuclear threat, and you're all pissed off that your gasoline costs more, I don't even care if you can't go to work. If the Iranians had a nuclear weapon, you may not have a work to go to. You may not have a safe car to drive in. I don't know any car that can shield you against uranium fallout. I think it's going to get you. And I don't know why you don't believe it's possible. I mean, we have all the indications. There's revelations in the Bible if you want to be a truthsayer, you know. If you just believe that people inherently are good, but there's people that are inherently bad, and they're going to be in constant conflict, and people can do bad things. I mean, you witnessed it in our lifetime already. I don't care if you're millennial or you're a baby boomer or Gen Z or Gen X or Gen XYZ. You've seen evil because it exists. Think about that. Think about, hey, you know what? You got to vote. And you also got to think about the ballot stuffing that's going on, where people are just taking ballots from convalescent homes and helping the people fill them out, or projects, if you will. I don't even know if we have projects anymore. I don't know why I say that, because most people have 3-bed and 2-bath houses now, right? No matter who you are. But anyway, we covered a lot of stuff here, and I just want to say thank you for the patronage that we have for our property management company, kind of holding us together, because it does generate income, managing people's properties. There are a lot of rules and laws in this litigious state we live in where, you know, in the past, I would say it's 50-50. Keep your money, manage it yourself, or pay us and let us manage it for you. But we need to insulate you against all the litigious nature, all the rules are coming up. So contact us, and I'd be happy to help you. Take care. Thank you for listening. We'll see you next week on the Company and Real Company Radio Show.
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4: Breaking news this hour from townhall.com. I'm Michael Harrington. UK police have arrested five men today near an airbase used by the U.S. during the war against Iran. They are suspected of preparing a terrorist attack, apparently with explosives. Metropolitan Police received a call about three suspicious vehicles near RAF Fairford. The men were arrested in the Welford area. A 400-meter cordon is in place around the neighborhood. 85 households evacuated. Economist Steve Moore says there's a growing disconnect between public perception and economic reality. While many Americans remain frustrated by higher prices and the cost of living, the former Trump economic advisor argues that key economic indicators point to a stronger economy than the public mood.
5: If you look at the economy just overall, we've got a manufacturing boom going on. We have a construction boom going on. We have a lot of investment, hundreds and hundreds of billions of dollars from abroad that is being invested in the United States. We have more jobs available today than capable workers to fill them, and so on. So it's a strong economy.
4: He spoke to the Salem Radio Network from Unleash Prosperity. Danish intelligence warns of growing, though limited, risks that Russia could strike a NATO nation.
6: A new assessment says Moscow has intensified hybrid warfare across Europe, including sabotage, cyber attacks, and drone operations. Officials say Russia may be testing Western resolve while reportedly exploring drones launched from ships in the Mediterranean. Denmark's defense minister says the Kremlin is under growing pressure and failing to achieve its objectives, but warns that pressure could make Putin more dangerous. Ron Taylor reporting.
4: A bus carrying tourists from the Philippines veered off a highway west of Munich, Germany today and killed two people. This is townhall.com.
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4: A powerful storm rolling up the U.S. northeast coast. Not done with this quite yet. High winds have knocked out electricity. The northeaster affecting the mid-east, I should say the mid-Atlantic area and New England. At one point, hundreds of thousands of customers were without power. Most of them are getting back to it. The National Weather Service warns the high winds, tides, and heavy rain will continue through the rest of today, but things ought to get better after that. In New Jersey and New York, some streets are completely underwater. Russian strikes on Ukraine killed at least two people overnight. Officials say the attacks come hours after Moscow rejected German calls to ease the escalation toward NATO. Russia's top diplomat dismissed a meeting with his German counterpart during the UN General Assembly. Tensions between Russia and Germany have worsened, especially after a drone attack at Leipzig Airport last month. News and analysis at townhall.com. I'm Michael Harrington. It's the time of year when asthma flares up with the transition from summer into fall.
8: Dr. Megan Conroy at the Ohio State University Wexner Medical Center says changes in temperature, humidity, and pollens will really impact airway inflammation, and that's the driver of asthma.
9: We also see increase in circulation of respiratory viruses, so the common cold virus, and others that start to circulate in the fall. These are the most common causes of asthma flares. We also see increase in pollens like ragweed.
8: She recommends people take all medications as prescribed, no matter how frequently symptoms of asthma occur, and have a rescue inhaler on hand. I'm Scott Pringle.
4: Today is Sunday, September the 27th. It's the 270th day of 2026, less than 100 days left in the old year, 95 as of today. On this date in history, 1779, John Adams named by Congress to negotiate the Revolutionary War's peace terms with Britain. More on these stories at townhall.com.
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2: 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We want to help you make smarter decisions with your money that you worked very hard to earn. Today, I want to go a little bit deeper because the financial world is changing, and it's changing very fast. But a lot of the advice that people are still following has not. You still think about stocks and bonds and cash and retirement accounts. Look, they all have a role. But in an environment where we're having higher rates, persistent inflation, debt, forget about that, it's just growing in a straight line. But more importantly, we have an increased level of uncertainty. This is where the old playbook will no longer be enough by itself. So today we're going to connect the dots and we'll start with what happened this week in the market. Then we'll talk about why the traditional financial advice is falling short. And more importantly, how the financial system is actually structured and where physical gold can fit into the picture. And most importantly, I'm going to give you a simple framework that you can use before you buy an ounce of gold, either from us, Allegiance Gold, or anyone else. Because at the end of the day, folks, nobody should care more about your money than you do. And this show isn't about telling you what to think. It's about giving you the information, the perspective, and the questions you need to think clearly before you make a decision. And this is the Allegiance Gold Show. Now, before I start with the update, the number to get us live here is 855-510-GOLD. That's 855-510-4653. Or you can always visit mygoldreport.com. That's mygoldreport.com. Whether you have a retirement account or you're thinking to buy gold and silver with your personal funds, those are the two resources. Now let's dive in. First, obviously the world is watching the United Nations and there's a lot of back and forth. One thing you have to pay attention to is what's happening with the bond market. What you're hearing is that yields, there is a crisis in the yields. The interest rates on the US debt is growing very fast. As a matter of fact, it's a 20-year high. Now, about a week ago, we heard about the Federal Reserve raising rates. And we had talked about how many of our listeners had this idea that there is this disagreement between President Trump, where he wants to lower the interest rates. As a matter of fact, he came out on his Truth Social and he said the rates should not be 4%, they should be close to 1%. And at the same time, the Federal Reserve is raising rates. And not only did they just raise rates, but they signaled that they're going to continue to raise rates. Now, we're going to talk about that a little bit more in depth. But the main message to you is this. When you have a disagreement between policymakers, the last thing you want is to be a collateral damage. One is arguing to lower the interest rates. The other one wants to raise the interest rates. I gave an analogy a few weeks back. It's like, think about it. You're sitting in the back of a car and you have two drivers. One is trying to go right. The other one is trying to go left. Or think about it another way. One is trying to press on the gas pedal. That's President Trump for more growth. And Kevin Warsh, the Fed chair, is trying to put the foot on the brake to slow down the economy. This is the disconnect. And whenever policymakers are not on the same page, there's always a problem that comes out. This is why you don't want your money to be a collateral damage. The other big headline is that the US government is thinking about putting a 90-day ban on diesel exports. Now, diesel prices, as I mentioned, it's not just what the transportation industry is paying or the farmer. It's going to trickle down, folks. Many economists are talking about the second wave of inflation. Because when diesel prices are above $6, the producer, the distributor, the grocery store, all of those parties have higher cost of doing business. And guess what? They're going to pass it along to the end consumer. And by the way, the Federal Reserve is really talking about how the inflation needs to be under control. And one way to fight inflation is by raising rates. But make no mistake, raising rates cannot fix the oil problem in the short term. Because the Fed does not produce a barrel of oil. They're just controlling the rate. And when the cost of interest, when the cost of the borrowing goes up, folks, we're going to pay for it. See, I spend a lot of time talking to all walks of life, from people that are barely getting by with their finances to lawyers, accountants, doctors, mail person, nurse, you name it. And what I'm hearing across the board is that there is a higher level of this feeling of uncertainty. And this is happening across the board, whether you're middle class, lower middle class, or upper middle class. And we're hearing this over and over again. When you think about this cluster that it's forming, think about like how oil prices are going higher. We have this sell-off in the bond, problem with the interest, stocks have dropped, and the market overall is creating a higher level of extreme volatility. It's one thing for us to have one problem or one signal. That is manageable. But when you combine them all together, folks, it becomes a cluster and deserves your attention. Think of it like owning a few real estate properties. And then one month, you see insurance go up. And then at the same time, the interest cost is going up. Then all of a sudden, your maintenance cost is going up. And at the same time, the value of the property is getting softened. So you still own the property. You still feel wealthy. But you'd be wise to ask why the risk that you thought were separate are all of a sudden moving together. So you can apply the same question to your portfolio today. If stocks fall, will bonds provide the protection that you expect? If oil rises, what happens to inflation and the interest rates? And how much of your wealth depends on everything staying calm at the same time? And this is exactly, folks, where gold enters the conversation. Whether you're looking at it from a preservation perspective, whether you're looking at it from a protection perspective, or simply to diversify in an asset that is not dependent on just paper in general. That's where the conversation starts, folks. And getting a second opinion on your portfolio right now is crucial. Because like I said, traditional financial advice is no longer enough. If you have too much exposure in paper, whether it's stocks, bonds, mutual funds, annuities, those are all paper denominated by dollars. You are not entirely or properly diversified. This is why I invite you to get a second opinion from me personally or the good folks at Allegiance Gold. You can reach us at 855-510-4653. 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And here's the intention of the second opinion. There's no obligation. There's no commitment. Whether you've invested in gold and you want clarity, you feel like there is a disconnect between your original investment and what the statement reflects, or you're simply confused. You don't know where to start. You know that something is off. You know that in the last 5 years, what occurred in terms of going through COVID and the government intervening and printing money, going through all these changes, you're simply looking at your own pocket and your investments and you're saying, okay, some of my investments are doing okay. But the overwhelmingly thing that I'm hearing as of late is that I'm not able to save as much as I used to. My money's not going as far. And if you've been listening to the show for a while, I talk about how inflation is this silent tax. It's the tax that we didn't vote for, but yet we have to pay. What the government does, the government is not coming out and reaching to our pocket and taking our dollars. Their action is simply taking the buying power of our dollars. Think about that. They're not taking our money. They're taking the buying power of that money. And this is why you got to have something that at least shelters it. When you hear about gold being a store of value, what that simply means is that it cannot be printed, and that's where the value stays. So with that being said, take advantage of the offer that the good folks at Allegiance Gold have. Start with a second opinion portfolio review conversation. And when you invest $50,000 or more, you qualify up to $2,500 in bonus silver with a qualified purchase. If you invest $100,000 or more, you qualify for up to $5,000 in bonus gold or silver. Whether you use a retirement account like a 401k, an IRA, or a TSP or 403b plan, or you simply don't want to keep your money stuck in the bank where the rate that you're getting is not even keeping up with inflation, the real inflation, not the ones that they tell us. And if you want to have an asset that has been growing and historically has shown a consistent path to grow, gold has been that asset, folks. I want to give you an example where traditional finance advice is no longer enough. If this is the first time you're listening to the show and you don't know my background, I think it'll help you connect the dots a little bit better. I started as an electrical engineer, and then I switched to finance and statistics. This is almost 25 years ago. And because I was always fascinated with the economy and numbers, I went into finance. And when I started with Smith Barney, which got acquired by Morgan Stanley, our focus was working with engineers that were about to retire from JPL and NASA down in Pasadena, and really helped them have access to a lot more a variety of traditional investment options. Long story short, I spent about 12 years in banking, and in the last 10 years, I co-founded Allegiance Gold. But I want to take you back to 2008, because in the midst of all the problems, in the midst of me being in the wealth management and banking industry, I felt like I had drank the Kool-Aid. See, gold was not something that I learned in school. School prepared me for corporate America. And when I realized that corporate America failed my parents, where I saw their retirement accounts slashed in half, where they had to delay their retirement, this was not something that you can understand just by looking charts and numbers. There's a difference in how people's lives get impacted. Like, I remember vividly walking into our kitchen and seeing my dad with a pile of bills and having this concern on his face. Like, how am I going to make payroll? How the landlord is breathing down my neck and he's not giving me a break. Or my tenant is not able to pay on the real estate property. And then lo and behold, you look at your 401k thinking that you're rich on paper, and you see the values dramatically drop. See, folks, I reflect on that because I had to look inside. I had to look internally and say, I was supposed to know some of this. I was supposed to be able to anticipate this. How is it that I followed the system, that I diversified, but yet again, I see that the bonds and stocks are not doing what they were supposed to, because they both went down at the same direction. This is why I tell you that traditional financial advice is no longer enough, because the world is changing, money is changing, and I feel like this is the calm before the storm. We've never seen such a high elevated debt, a shift in economy, a new technology coming in, while the interest expense is increasing. And valuations on stocks are becoming so rich, they're becoming expensive. If you listen to the show last week, I talked about the trifecta effect. Inflation on one hand, loss of buying power on the other hand, and then some sort of a reset or a drop in the market. I don't want to use the word R. I don't want to use the word recession. But I couldn't help but to go back and do a little bit of research and kind of ask myself, historically, when did this happen? Let me give you some historical aspect, and I want you to be able to connect the dots. Since 1948, almost, here in the U.S., we had about 12 recessions. Now, before you make any judgment about my political affiliation, let's put that aside for a second. 10 of the recessions began while a Republican was sitting in the White House, and only 2 were under Democrats. Shocking, right? Surprising. It was surprising to me. Now, I don't want you to jump to any conclusion yet, because the economy doesn't really have a starting point on inauguration day. And think about it like an aircraft carrier. You can have a new captain walk into the bridge in January, but the ship had this momentum, and our economy has that momentum, because the interest rate is changing, the consumer behavior is changing, debt is changing, the business cycle is changing, and banks were tightening or changing how they're providing credit. Point that I want to make is that economic policy works with a lag. But what's interesting is that out of 12 of those recessions since 1948, almost 7 of them began during the first 2 years of a presidential term. Now, I don't want you to ask a question of, is it going to happen now? I think what you have to think about is, what are the economic conditions that our president, President Trump, inherited? And more importantly, for you and I as an individual, what conditions are developing right now? Because if you think about like the economists, the way they look at it, they're not going to wake up one morning and say, oh, the GDP, the economy is not growing as fast. And, oh, that means we're recession. That's not how they determine it, folks. They watch some sort of a dashboard. They look at different kind of gauges. They look at the economic growth. They look at the employment. They look at what's the momentum in the hiring. They look at the loan defaults. They look at the inflation, the interest rates. But all of that comes into play. Now, the economy, think about it this way. I think one way to kind of just summon all that. The economy is asking for water while inflation is still telling the Fed to keep the hose turned off. And this is where the bond market is showing the weakness. The bond market is the vertebrae, it's the foundation of the financial system we have. And what's been happening overwhelmingly is that the sovereign banks are dumping U.S. treasuries. Maybe you've heard the terminology de-dollarization or a dollar debasement. All of that fancy mumbo-jumbo terminology simply means that sovereign countries, they're reflecting on what's happening to the value of the dollar, and they're saying that we're not happy with this. We need, because the risk is getting higher, we need to be compensated for those. And here's the part that I want you to understand. When the bond interest yield goes higher, it puts a lot more pressure on stocks. Because if the stocks were performing at about 7-8% and bonds are paying about 5.5-6%, the consumer will say, why should I take on additional risk for only 2 additional percentage? They look at the opportunity cost. And this is where we are seeing a pressure in the system. Right now, the pressure is in the bigger aspect of the financial system, which is the bond market. Now, again, here at Allegiance Gold, we like to provide more of a institutional research, things that are very complicated that we can simplify for the average person. Because instead of just quoting some simple statistics, which, by the way, we see that the economical numbers are consistently being changed. You know, you hear about job numbers being revised up or revised down. So instead of just using these statistics, we like to look at the underlying trend. What is the momentum? And right now, overwhelmingly, the momentum that we're seeing are few fascinating things. Money is changing. Money is changing fast, folks. Traditional financial advice is no longer enough. Don't make the mistake of thinking that you have bonds and stocks, you're diversified, and that you have some cash in the bank, you're diversified. How could you be, diversified when everything is paper? Whenever there's an elevated risk in the market, your wealth demands your attention. If it's neglected, it's going to get weaker. If it's respected and protected, it will endure. This is why I say right now, this is the calm before the storm. And that's why it's important for you to get your ducks in a row and get the education first. Don't jump in. Maybe you want to dip your toe. Get the information. Become familiar. 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Understand what you own. And if it's positioned to help you weather the storm. Folks, this is Allegiance Gold. And this is your host, Alex Sipkarian. Stay with me. When we come back on the second part of the show, we're going to talk about the word PONTIS. What is this digital currency that the European Central Bank just released on September 21st? And what does that mean to your money? And how you can utilize gold to still give you that financial privacy that you need. Stay with me, folks. We're going to be right back. This is Alex Sipkarian, and this is the Allegiance Gold Show. 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That's 855-510-4653.

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2: With SRN News, I'm Michael Harrington in Washington. UK police have apparently prevented an act of terror. They've arrested five men near an airbase used by the U.S. during the war on Iran. Those men are suspected of preparing a terrorist act, probably with explosives. They were actually arrested under the Explosives Act. A 400-meter cordon is in place around the village. 85 houses have been evacuated. A bus carrying tourists from the Philippines veered off a highway west of Munich this morning and overturned, killing at least two people. The German news agency DPA reported that at least eight others were injured. The accident happened about 6 a.m. local time near Buschlau. The investigators are looking at the cause of the crash, but they're not sure what it was. The bus was traveling from Zurich in Switzerland on down to Milan in Italy. This is SRN News.
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7: Welcome back to the Allegiance Gold Show, folks. This is your host, Alex Ipkarian. During the first part of the show, we talked about predominantly that traditional financial advice is no longer enough during an environment where we have persistent, consistent, and increasing inflation. We got the Federal Reserve raising rates. We got oil and diesel high prices that it's really affecting our bottom line. And one way to protect and preserve and diversify and seize potential growth is where gold comes into play. I ended the first part of the show talking about the word Pontus. This is huge, folks, because the European Central Bank and this Euro system, they launched this Pontus on September 21st. Now, to be clear, Pontus is not a new currency, and it's not replacing the Euro, the physical paper Euro. But what it is, it's, if you look at the... Well, first, let me define the word Pontus. I think it's important for the listeners to understand, which is the Latin root word comes from the word ponte, which simply means a bridge. You got to ask yourself, a bridge to what? A bridge from one spot to the other spot, okay? From one location to the other location. Think of Pontus as the new plumbing for the financial system. Now, today, when you hear a lot of major banks buy and sell bonds or securities or any other financial system, there is a system behind the scene, the recording, the clearinghouse, all of that transaction gets recorded. But the word, the concept of Pontus, that what the European Central Bank released, is designed to allow tokenized financial assets to settle directly using digital central bank money. In plain English, let me just translate what this means. Wall Street, or it's not here yet, but in this case, Europe's version of Wall Street, they're moving towards another step, moving away from the traditional financial system into the digital financial rail. Folks, earlier I said that money is changing. And money is changing in so many ways. Think about it for a second here in the U.S. You go to watch a baseball game or a basketball game, it says this is a cashless arena. You go to some financial institutions or even restaurants as of late that they're only accepting cards. I've experienced this firsthand recently when I was in Maui with my family. And this is not a large franchise store. It was almost like a mom and pop store. We're at a point, folks, where we are giving up our financial freedom for convenience. But this is how they're training us. The system, the financial system, operates simply to serve its creators first. Whoever's closest to that will benefit first, because it simply reflects the priorities of the architect. Whoever designed it, they've designed it in a way that they're going to benefit first. So why is this important? Because at the end of the day, we're moving towards more financial control. The National Bank of Settlements, one of their managing partners, said this very eloquently. He said, if someone spends $100, we don't know where that $100 came. And we don't know where they're going to spend $100. And then he said, imagine if it's in digital form. We can trace where it came. We can trace where it's going. And better yet, because we can trace it and we can see it, we can start programming it. In other words, we can put some restrictions or permission-based. You might think about this as a conspiracy theory, and I've heard about this digital currency, you know, 15 years ago. Back then, it was a conspiracy theory. And on my show, I don't really talk a lot about this digital dollar. But this is something huge. This is just a headline that is coming. And that just tells me that there will be some more regulation here in the States. I was talking with my dad about this concept. And he said, Alex, I remember how we went from checks, from actually cash, checks to credit cards. And he goes, like, right now, this application on my phone, I mean, it's convenient, but I don't like it. See, my generation, they're looking at this and they're going to say, well, everything is convenient. It's tokenized. I have access to it with the at the tip of my fingers. And I mean, this doesn't mean that money is going to become better or worse. Just because technology makes settlement faster and cheaper, when it comes to money, one thing to keep in mind is the safety of it, the financial freedom of it. We already have Uncle Sam, our partner, watching over our shoulders and getting their cut first. Imagine you have a combination of the financial system, whether it's the Federal Reserve with a digital potential currency, or how artificial intelligence, which, by the way, they recently wanted to change the marketing label to super intelligence, how all of this is being integrated in our financial lives. When too much changes, too fast changes happens, folks, there will be some sort of a collateral damage. 2 weeks ago, I talked about how one bank in Wyoming was shut down for a few days because they got hacked. So as we're going through this financial plumbing change, this is the concept of a reset. The system is changing. You know, the financial system for the next 5 to 10 years will be very different from the financial system for the current level or even the prior 5, 10 years. And when the plumbing of money changes, you should understand what's happening underneath that. And what's happening is that our money is losing value. What's happening is that they want more control. Faster money, convenient money, it doesn't mean it's better money or it's protected money or it's a safer money. And this is where gold comes into the conversation, folks. Gold has been here for 5,000 of years. I can tell you some of the challenges that gold has. Gold is not going to pay you dividend or interest immediately. You're not going to be able to transport gold instantaneously from one location to the other location because it's physical and tangible. There's a difference in owning something and simply having exposure. When you own it, you're in control. When you have all this digital asset, you simply have exposure. And it becomes permission-based. Ask yourself, why did Netherlands move 86 tons of its gold out of US and Canada into Europe? Why did they call it recently a crisis planning? Ask yourself, why is China buying more than 1,000 tons for the first 8 months of this year? And why is it that they're minimizing US treasuries? The more you start connecting the dots, the more you understand simple math that per second here in the US, we're adding 85,000 in debt. That's almost 5 million a minute. That's almost 306 million an hour, or about 7.4 billion a day. Folks, it took us about 205 years to add $1 trillion in debt. Right now, we're adding it at a much, much fast pace, almost within 100 days. And when the world starts understanding that the economy is not growing as fast as the debt is growing, and when debt becomes expensive, when interest rate goes up, this is not a good mix. This is why sovereign nations, central banks, strategic investors, call them the smart money. They're not moving out of fear. They're simply positioning. They're positioning a portion of their reserve and they're improving the quality of their reserves. Maybe you ought to take a page of their playbook. Instead of following headlines, gold going to 10,000 and wanting, having this fear of missing out and wanting to just invest in gold, don't do that yet. Understand the fundamentals. Because here's the bottom line. The fundamentals will always win, folks. This is why you want to strengthen the foundation of your portfolio with the right fundamentals. Call the folks at Allegiance Gold at 855-510-GOLD. 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What will happen next is you'll have your... First of all, you're going to get the playbook. You're going to get the resources. You're going to get the questions to ask before you even buy an ounce of gold or silver. It's funny. I had a listener of the show call in. I did not know that he was a listener of the show. And he said to me, Alex, I've been thinking about gold for the past few years. I wish I had bought it before. I can't go back in time. But I feel like this is still the right time based on the things that I've read. But before I buy gold, I have the following three questions. Number one, what am I buying? Number two, what am I paying? And number three, what will you pay me when I sell back the products to you? And I paused there for a second. I said, hold on a second. As if you're reading my mind. I said, have you been listening to the radio show? He goes, absolutely. And I got so inspired by that. Because folks, those are the three crucial questions. And I've been doing this for the past 10 years in physical precious metals. And I've seen a good people get hurt by not asking those questions. So I want to repeat it again, because as I've learned growing up, repetition is the mother of education. And I'm not one of your financial entertainers that will change by the wind, and I follow set of rules, values. This is how we build the organization. This is why Allegiance Gold is different. See, a lot of time I'm asked, a lot of clients will call in and they'll say, you know, I've been hearing of you for the past a year or so, but I've also hear other companies. And they say to me, Alex, honestly, I'm confused which company to choose. And this is why we developed this checklist. You hear me talk about a pilot before he flies. He has a checklist, whether he's been doing it for 20 years, 50 years, 30 years, or just a couple months. There's a checklist. The whole point of the checklist is to avoid any blind spot and follow a sequential steps. We've put that together for you so you can actually use it with any dealer, and more importantly, with us, on us. This is why we call it truth before transaction, folks. It's important for you to understand that. And because of the processes, and I guess at the end of the day, if you think about company A and company B, you can buy the same product. What's going to matter is the price and their expertise. But underneath those two, it's the process. See, would you buy a house without knowing the price? Would you buy a vehicle without knowing the price? Would you open a CD without understanding what the rate would be? Unfortunately, when you work with other dealers, sometimes there is a layer of ambiguity. Like, here's a red flag. You should be able in real time visit their website and see pricing. Period. You should be able to understand the difference between a bar and a coin. And for God's sakes, if you're not a collector, stay away from collectible items. How do you know which one is a collectible item? Well, if the spot price of a silver is, let's say, $60, does it make sense to pay double or three times the price of silver? See, when I break it down to you in a very simple layman terms, the answer, you know the answers. See, the whole point of the show is to provide you the resources and provide the real education. Years ago, Allegiance Gold had made the decision that we're not competing with any other dealer. As a matter of fact, they make our life easier. What matters is to the client. And because of our process of education, transparency, and relationship, those are the three pillars that led us to why Money.com chose Allegiance Gold as the best overall IRA company. It's one thing to have the Inc. 5000 to be in business for almost a decade. It's another thing to have an A+ with no complaints. It's another thing to have 4.9 stars. Allegiance Gold is a full-service dealer. We help you from the purchase, storage, and exit down the line. And because the process is so simple, the idea is, how can you maximize your investments? How can you pay a reasonable premium? If a dealer leads you to believe that they're not in business to make a profit, that's a red flag. We are radically transparent with our clients. We want them to know out of the gate. This is why we call it truth before a transaction. So let me go back to those three questions that are very, very important. Number one, what am I buying? You want to understand the difference between a bar and a standard bullion coin. Why does fractional make sense? But don't make the mistake of buying collectible product when you're not a collector. See, all of the products that I named are not the same thing. The good thing with Allegiance Gold, you're going to get a resource. You're going to get a catalog that actually explains the difference. And then it'll give you an opportunity to ask the questions with the agent that you're working with. If somebody says that, hey, you're buying gold, that's not enough information, folks. It's like saying you're buying a car. Well, there's a difference between a Ferrari and a Ford. Would you agree? So this is why it's important for you to understand, what are you buying? Number two, what are you paying? Don't just focus on how much you're investing. Understand what is the price of the metal. What is the price of the product? Those are not the same thing. If gold is trading, let's say, at $4,300 and you're paying $5,000 an ounce, that's a problem. You should understand exactly why. Now, there may be a legitimate reason why there is a difference, but the important thing is you should understand before. You know, when you write something, you capitalize, underline, you bold, you make it bigger. Before, not after. My entire message has always been about protective. Do I believe gold is going to go to 10,000? I do. Will I come out and say it's going to go to 10,000 because so-and-so said it by the end of the year? I won't. Because I can't say that to my parents. And if I can't say that to my parents, I will not say that to you. See, a couple of weeks ago, I spent about 15 minutes talking about that concept. Yes, gold has the fundamentals to go to 10,000. But I don't think it's going to go to 10,000 in the next 2 months. Unfortunately, the industry utilizes that as a fear of missing out. See, when you think about your retirement account, one of the things I want you to think about is this. It's always difficult for you to time the market. You actually need time in the market. Again, I think gold is poised to increase in value. Goldman Sachs has a forecast of 5,400. UBS has a strong forecast. And some of the gold

a family member, then you know that something is missing. See, a confused mind, I always say this, cannot make a well-informed decision. But when you have clarity, there's so much power in clarity. Clarity allows you to execute with confidence, knowing that you had all the resources before you make a well-informed decision. This is why I want you to take advantage and start protecting, preparing, diversifying properly with physical gold. Do it when you have the choice, and don't let the market force you to do it. When you have the option, you're in a stronger position. When you're forced to do it, you're at the mercy of the market and the pricing. This is why I want you to think as a strategic banker, where you're positioning gradually. It's not an emotional decision. You want to do this before the storm. This is the calm period that we have. And the forecast of gold, what I mean by fundamentals always win, the fundamentals will always win, because the problems that got gold here are just getting bigger and they're getting faster. When governments intervene, it tells you that something is happening with the financial system. This is why I want you to call the good folks at Allegiance Gold now at 855-510-GOLD. That's 855-510-4653. Let me give you that again. It's 855-510-4653. Whether you have a retirement account or you have some cash in the bank, this is a time for you to start accumulating and strengthening and fortifying your position with physical gold and silver. 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This is Alex Zipkarian, and this is the Allegiance Gold Show. 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
2: Breaking news this hour from townhall.com. I'm Michael Herring. British police have arrested five men near RAF Fairford, an air base used by the U.S. during the war in Iran. They're being held on suspicion of preparing an act of terrorism, possibly with explosives. Arrests were made in the Welford area. Authorities set up a cordon around 85 households and evacuated them. No word yet on how the investigation is progressing. A growing debate over academic standards is putting the University of California under scrutiny these days. We get more from correspondent Richard Boyd.
3: More than 2,000 UC faculty members have signed letters raising concerns about students' math and reasoning skills since SAT and ACT scores were dropped from admissions. Remedial courses are reportedly increasing as regents consider bringing testing back. Critics say the current system relies too heavily on grades and short essays, and argue that California must restore academic rigor if its universities are to remain excellent. Richard Boyd reporting.
2: A new survey finds most Americans believe the rule of law is weaker today than it was a decade ago. Correspondent Ron Taylor.
4: 56% said the rule of law has declined, compared with 14% who said it's stronger. Democrats were more likely to blame Donald Trump, while Republicans more often cited election reforms. Some analysts argue the deeper problem is cultural, declining respect for law, accountability, and truth across American society. Ron Taylor reporting.
2: Rain has eased in Thailand's capital today, but flooding persists in several low-lying areas with thousands forced out of their homes. Continuous downpours have caused widespread flooding in Bangkok over the past several days, disrupting traffic and business. More on these stories at townhall.com.
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2: OpenAI announced it has halted development of its latest artificial intelligence models hours after it discovered the agents scoured federal government websites and acted in unexpected ways, suggesting a lack of control. This is the second time in 10 months the company has paused development for the same problem. The decision also comes after AI evaluator TransLoose said that agents apparently from OpenAI tried but failed to hack into the Department of Education website. A detail that OpenAI has not yet confirmed. The European Union says it will defend a 120 million euro fine issued to social media platform X. This comes after the government in this country announced its support for Elon Musk's legal effort to dismiss the case. The EU fined X for breaching digital regulations, marking the first penalty under the bloc's rules. The Justice Department says the fine could hurt American companies. News and analysis at townhall.com. A popular weight loss drug may be causing problems with people's eyesight.
7: Millions of Americans are on weight loss drugs, but now some are filing a lawsuit against the companies of GLP-1 drugs, claiming they were not warned of a rare type of sudden vision loss as a side effect. Common Spirit St. Anthony North Hospital CMO Dr. Crystal Tamara specializes in weight loss medicine.
8: When we have rapid changes in blood sugar in people who have type 2 diabetes, which we use these medications for, that they can have issues with blurry vision or even an increase in something called diabetic retinopathy.
7: She says there is a small risk of sudden permanent vision loss, but overall the benefits continue to outweigh the risk. And I'm Scott Pringle.
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14: Good afternoon, Bay Area. Estate planning attorney Bob Bergman here, host of Plan Your Estate Radio. Just finished an appointment with a loyal listener who has decided to engage my services to do planning for him. So it's kind of nice to know that there are people out there that not only listen to my show, but decide that they want to have me do their estate planning for them. So let's talk about, first of all, if you've just joined the show for the first time, I've been practicing for well over 45 years here in Santa Clara County as an estate planning attorney. As I joke, I've been practicing over 40 years. I hope to get it right someday. But one of the things I have done and made available freely to anyone who's interested in getting educated about what estate planning is, why we do it, what we're trying to accomplish, what we're trying to avoid, and then my planning process and some planning options, I have three available on-demand webinars that can be accessed directly through my website at lawbob.com. If you go to lawbob.com, look at the top menu and see where it says webinars, click on that, and it will open up in my website descriptions of the three different webinars that I offer. One, Estate Planning for Busy Parents, is for those who have one or more minor children, whether you're unmarried, a couple, or married couple. The second one is the Living Trust webinar for couples, which is really kind of aimed at those who are married couples and unmarried couples. And want to do planning, but it's mostly for married couples. And then there's the Living Trust webinar for individuals, which is for individuals, people who are single, unmarried, widowed, divorced, married but want to plan for their own separate property, and then an unmarried couple who wants to do planning because they'd be planning individually, but also for those who are registered domestic partners who want to plan together. Because we have to do separate estate plans when you're registered domestic partners. That's just the nature of the federal tax law that comes in and makes that necessary. So that's where you can go get educated. If you decide you want to work with me, there's instructions at the end of each webinar on how to get the process started with me. But even if you decide you don't want to work with me, and I don't know why you would decide not to work with me, because I'm great to work with and I know what I've been doing for a long time here, you'll still get educated and you'll be better able to talk to and interview someone else to assist you and make sure that they appear to know enough about what you need to have done to do proper planning for you. There are a lot of good estate planning attorneys in the Santa Clara Valley. And I know at least of some that are good attorneys up the peninsula and over in the East Bay, Alameda County. But there's a lot of estate planning attorneys who say they do estate planning and say they do trust, but they're really not properly trained to do that. They might do an okay job, they might do a really good job, or they might do a very poor job. My recommendation is that people always consider working with a board-certified specialist in estate planning, trust, and probate law, such as yours truly. I've been board-certified in this specialty for 15 years now. When I went back and checked when I originally got that specialization, it's 15 years now. And it's not easy to get, and it's harder to maintain than just being a regular old lawyer, but it does mean that I do know what I'm talking about. Now, I'm going to dive into my usual show today, which is I go through lists of questions and situations that are presented to me. I explain what they are on the air, and then we talk about what's going on and maybe how I would advise people who are in this particular situation. You might hear something that applies to your situation you're facing right now with you or your family. So let's see what we've got here. Let's start with San Francisco, California. And person says, my ex-wife and I have a trust we created in 2017 and a special needs trust. Our divorce was finalized in May of this year. I had a new trust made and a new special needs trust created for myself and our child. I'm not sure how that worked, but let's assume that that's okay. The trust, of course, states that all previous trusts are void. We've already moved all of the assets out of our joint trust, closed any accounts it owned, changed beneficiaries, retitled all real property out of the trust, so it's now just an empty shell, or I would call it an empty box or an empty toy box. Do I still need to create a revocation of trust? And if so, does my ex-wife have to sign it too? Short answer is, you don't have to do a revocation of trust if you've emptied the trust out. The caution I would have is that both of you need to make sure that you have a will that no longer refers to the joint trust that you had. You can empty out a trust, but then if you still have the pour-over will that was likely created when the trust was created, then if you pass away and you have something that's not in your new trust that's sitting out there, what I call a toy left on the floor, your original pour-over will direct that property to go into a trust that no longer exists or is empty, but now all of a sudden there's something going into it. So if you're going to do a new plan, which I do recommend, do a new trust, do a new pour-over will as well, so that it directs your property that's outside of the trust to go into the new trust and not go into the old joint trust. This is also very useful if you've done other things besides the trust, like a comprehensive schedule of assets showing what's in the trust, doing a general assignment of assets to the trust that is comprehensive, not what I see a lot of, which is an assignment of personal property, but assigns pretty much every category of property that you might own, including a retirement plan or a life insurance policy where you don't have a named beneficiary on it, or where the beneficiary you named was already deceased when you pass away. With proper documentation in an estate plan, you can create the written evidence of your intention with your property. So if something ends up outside of your trust accidentally, like you refinanced your house and the lender made you take it out of the ownership of your trust and you forgot to transfer it back in and then you pass away, we can go to court with a Hegstat petition, which is a special court petition. And if you can demonstrate to the court that you intended that property to be in your trust, the judge can sign a court order to that effect and actually just turn around and transfer it into your trust after you've died without going through the whole probate process. So that's what a Hegstat petition is. I think I talked about that last week's show. But if that's a situation you're facing, you can also go to my dedicated website, hegstathelp.com. That's HEGGSTADHELP.com, where I go into a lot more detail. Speaking of Hegstat Help and my companion, IrrevocableTrustDoctor.com, which is about trust modification petitions, I have created two presentations I'm working on now that will actually be video presentations that you'll be able to watch at those websites to explain just what those petitions are and what the guidelines are for me handling something like that for you. So that's going to be coming up in the next month or so. Okay, we're coming up on the first break of the show. When we come back, I will cover more questions and comments from around the state of California. Stay tuned for the second segment of Plan Your Estate Radio. 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
14: Hi, welcome back to the second segment of the show today. So let's head to Sacramento with probably a relatively common situation that has a result that these people would not want to hear about. Okay, person says, my grandmother who lives in California wants to leave her house to me when she passes. The title of the house transferred to her after my grandfather passed away. We aim for a seamless process without a trust. Okay, bookmark that thought right now. Without a trust, and want to avoid the probate process or having to apply for a loan myself. Her house currently has a mortgage with a monthly payment of $1,900 at a 2% interest rate. We haven't seen those rates in a long time, ladies and gentlemen. We're considering adding my name to the title while she's still alive. We haven't spoken to any lawyers or any professionals about this yet. That's pretty clear. Could you outline the process for doing this in California? Are there any potential penalties, fees, taxes, or specific regulations affecting property title transfers that we should be aware of? Additionally, I currently live in Utah. Do I need to be physically present in California to be added to the title? Let's unpack all this. We're talking about adding the grandchild to the title of grandma's property. Let's talk first about, immediately I see Proposition 19. Now this is grandma's house, and under Proposition 19, she could leave her house to her grandchild, we'll just say grandson, make it easier, to her grandson when she dies. And if her grandson moved into the house within a year of grandma's death and also filed a homestead declaration with the county where grandma lives, this sounds like Sacramento County, but actually moves in and occupies as a residence, and if the child
2: in between grandma and the grandson is deceased, and if the grandson's other parent is deceased or was no longer married with the child of the grandma when the child died, let's just use some names here. Let's assume that grandma is grandma, the grandson is Joey, and then Joey's father was Jim, and he was married to Jane, but Jane and Jim got divorced before Jim died. Well, in a case like that, grandma could leave her house to Joey, and if Joey moves in within a year after grandma dies and declares with a homestead declaration that it is his residence, he would be able to exclude from reassessment $1 million of market value of grandma's house. That's over and above what the assessed value of grandma's house is when grandma dies. And if the total number of grandma's assessed value plus $1 million is less than the fair market value of grandma's property on the date she died, then the grandson would qualify under Proposition 19 to move into grandma's house as his own house and keep her low property tax base. And the reason is because the market value is less than her assessed value plus $1 million. So if the value of the property was $1 million or $1,000,001, the assessed value was $250,000. $1,000,001 is less than $1,250,000. But it also means that Joey's dad, Jim, has to already be deceased when grandma dies, and Joey's mom, Jane, has to either be deceased when grandma dies, or she has to have been divorced from Jim when grandma dies, or if the other thing is if Jane has remarried, the whole key is we're cutting off any parent-child relationship between grandma and her son and her daughter-in-law. If there is no longer a living son or living daughter-in-law, or if the daughter-in-law was married at the time the son died, but then subsequently remarried, she's no longer considered a child of grandma when grandma dies. And in that circumstance, then the grandson, Joey, could qualify under Proposition 19 to get grandma's property as long as he fulfills the other requirements of Proposition 19, moving in within the year, filing a homestead declaration, in other words, declaring this is my residence, and then filing appropriate paperwork in Sacramento County to establish that. But that's just the real property tax issue. When it comes to the mortgage, whether or not Joey can come in and take over grandma's mortgage has everything to do with whether or not grandma's lender is willing to let Joey assume that mortgage, which sounds like it's a sweet interest rate. And the actual likelihood is they will not, because the interest rate's so low and current rates are a lot higher, which means they would probably do what's called call the loan. They'd say, well, now the loan's due and payable because the original borrower is deceased. And that means Joey would have to either pay off the mortgage or refinance now that he owns the house and get a new mortgage to pay off the old one, which means he's probably going to have a higher monthly payment. That's the likelihood is he's going to have a higher monthly payment. But here's the deal. if Grandma adds him to the title of her house and Joey's not living there with Grandma, there'd be no Proposition 19. And that could very well trigger a reassessment of 50% if she just added him to the title. I don't know how, joint tenants, something else. That could trigger a reassessment of the interest that Joey just received from Grandma, which means the property taxes would go up on Grandma. A lot of this can be handled much better if it's handled through a trust, which is why I said hold that thought about the trust. Okay, we're coming up on the mid-show break. When we come back, I'll do a little more Plan Your Estate Radio, and then I'm going to talk about trust modification petitions. So stay tuned for the second half of the show.
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28: 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It's a love-hate relationship. Well, let's be honest, more hate. We agree. That's why we're different. Salem News Channel has assembled the greatest collection of conservative minds all in one place. 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
30: SRN News, I'm Mary Rose. President Trump is praising the arrest of five men on suspicion of terrorism and explosive charges near a U.S. airbase in the U.K. The president called it fantastic news after stepping off Air Force One in Chicago today. The president said the suspects had been looking to do big damage and had been under investigating by British and U.S. authorities. British police said they made the arrest early Sunday, acting on a tip about three suspicious vehicles heading toward RAF Fairford in Western England. And it's another day to stay indoors as a powerful nor'easter continues to pound the northeast. Shore communities in New Jersey's ocean and Atlantic counties have been hit hard by the storm, causing severe dune loss in Brigantine and the Atlantic City. This is SRN News.
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2: Welcome back to the second half of the show today. So I decided instead I'm going to go right into taking the second half of the show and talking about a pretty common type of court petition that I utilize mostly in the Santa Clara County Probate Court, but occasionally in the San Mateo County Probate Court or the Contra Costa County Probate Court. Now, I have a dedicated website for this type of petition, and let me give the address of that website right now. It's irrevocabletrustdoctor.com. 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I originally wanted to call it thetrustdoctor.com or something similar, but then I realized people would be searching for probably for a counselor of some kind, like a marriage and family counselor, to help rebuild trust. So it's the Irrevocable Trust Doctor because we're talking about trusts, which I deal with as an attorney, that are now irrevocable, meaning unchangeable. Now, one of the things about an irrevocable trust, as opposed to a revocable trust, by definition, is one that can be amended, modified, canceled, or changed in any way that the person who created the trust wishes, as long as they're still competent to make a change, meaning mentally competent to make a change, they can change a revocable trust, sometimes called revocable trust. But then there's a trust that is irrevocable or irrevocable, depends on what part of the country you're from. An irrevocable trust is one that cannot be changed. Now, one of the interesting things about an irrevocable trust is, in many ways, it may be one of the most changeable trusts out there, which seems to be a contradiction if you stop and think about it. But let's talk about an irrevocable trust, a typical situation. Imagine discovering that your first parent has passed away, and your mother and father, the surviving spouse, let's assume it's mom. Mom looks at the trust and takes it to an attorney to look out and tell her what, if anything, she needs to do. And the attorney reads it and says, oh, okay, the trust says that now that your husband's passed, his half of the property is supposed to be separated out and put into a new trust. In your document, it's called a bypass trust. Other documents, it might say a B trust or an exemption trust or credit shelter trust. There's a lot of different names for this type of trust, but that's a trust that's set up to benefit the wife to pay income and principal as needed for her lifetime from the share of her husband that passed away. It's an irrevocable trust, which means it becomes a separate taxpayer from the wife. You have to get a tax ID number. If it has enough income it generates every year, you have to file a tax return for that irrevocable bypass trust every year. The other half of the property, typically, that belonged to the wife, goes into her survivor's trust, or sometimes called the A trust. And that means that's a revocable trust, which means she can change her mind on what happens to anything in her share, but an irrevocable trust cannot be altered except through court action. So let's talk about this. There's a lot of commonality of trusts that don't work anymore. This is probably the most common one that I'm talking about right here, which is that there's an older trust that was created this way, the AB Trust, Survivors Bypass Trust, because back when it was created, the federal estate tax exemption was quite low relative to what the values of properties could be, especially in the Bay Area, and especially in Santa Clara County, which is where I work and live. So back in the day, the federal estate tax exclusion might have been $500,000. And between the couple, between their house and investments, and often substantial life insurance, maybe like $1 million in life insurance or something like that, their total estate is maybe $1.2 million between the net value of the house and investments and life insurance. And this type of trust, this AB trust, was created for the purpose of using the $500,000 federal estate tax exemption available for the estate of the first spouse to die. And what that means is, if we take that spouse's half, let's say it's $1 million estate and the exemption's at $500,000, we take the deceased spouse's $500,000 and we put it into this irrevocable bypass trust. And what that means is, it's still available to the surviving spouse, but when the surviving spouse dies in the future, everything in the bypass trust plus any future growth avoids the federal estate tax entirely, because it's not at all owned by the surviving spouse when the surviving spouse dies. This is why these types of trusts, these AB marital trusts, were done. They were created to use the federal estate tax exemption of the first spouse to die, because if you didn't use it then, it was lost. So people who didn't have any kind of plan in place where everything just went to the survivor, or had a trust that said everything goes to the survivor, now the survivor maybe has $1 million estate, and then a year later the survivor dies, well, now they only have a $500,000 exemption. The other $500,000 would be subject to federal estate tax. Back in the day, it would start at 18% and go up from there. The larger the overage, if you will, the higher the tax rate became. So it started at about 18%. So that is a common reason why we might want to go to court and take that trust that was created 25 years ago and ask that the requirement that it be split into the two trusts be completely removed. Now, this is going to have an advantage for the surviving spouse, because the surviving spouse can now have everything pass into their survivor's trust, which means they have access to 100% of the assets. They can make changes if they want to their plan, like maybe to add in asset protection planning for their children or grandchildren. Maybe put in a supplemental needs trust in there for a child who's a special needs person. All kinds of things that you might want to do after you get rid of the requirement to split the trust into two pieces, one of which is irrevocable. So that can be done ahead of time. We can go to court. As long as all of the people who would be the remainder beneficiaries of that bypass or B trust, as long as they all agree, and that's typically going to be the children, they all agree, we can go to court and we can ask the court to sign an order declaring all these provisions dealing with the bypass trust are surgically removed from the original trust, leaving everything to go directly to mom in her survivor's trust, and then that can even give the ability to now do better estate planning today than was done 25 or 30 years ago to provide asset protection for the children's inheritance in the future, or to for the children's in the future, or to also maybe provide for a supplemental needs trust for a disabled child. So that is one of the most common reasons I end up doing this type of court petition. In San Mateo County, if it's a San Mateo County trust, I can file and have it heard and get a court order the same day. I can sometimes do that in Contra Costa County if you can show that there's some urgency for having it heard ex parte, meaning with no formal hearing. That's kind of how it works in Contra Costa County. And some reasons why that might be the case, probably the most common would be that the trustor, the surviving spouse, for example, is terminally ill or advanced in years, which means we need to act quickly to make the change before it becomes permanent because that surviving spouse passes away. But there's some other reasons that we might modify an irrevocable trust. And I'm also, when we come back after the next break, I'm also going to talk about what do we do if the bypass trust is already in existence and has already had assets transferred into it. Is there anything we can do about that? The answer is yes, there is. So stay tuned for the final segment of the show coming up in a few more minutes. This is Estate Planning Attorney Bob Bergman, your host of Plan Your Estate Radio. Stay tuned for the final segment when I bring it home.
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2: Welcome back to the final segment of the show as I'm talking about irrevocable trusts and going to court. So, very common situation I saw is the one I talked about before, which is there is an older trust that requires property to be split into two trusts when the first spouse dies. That's probably the most common reason I go to court for to fix an irrevocable trust, by getting rid of the requirement that one be created in the first place. The code section is typically probate code 15403, although sometimes we use 15409, but you don't need to know why there's a difference. But if a trust has already been created, if the bypass trust already exists, one of the major drawbacks of a bypass trust is, well, the positive thing is it avoids the taxable estate when the surviving spouse dies, meaning estate taxable estate. But in return for that avoidance, which is really pointless for most families now with an exclusion of $15 million here in 2026, it does mean also that everything in that bypass trust, including real estate, stocks, bonds, mutual funds that went up in value since the death of the first spouse, all of that increased value is subject to capital gains tax if the property or the assets are sold by the people inheriting after the surviving spouse dies. For example, if $500,000 of real estate went into the bypass trust 15 years ago, and today that $500,000 of real estate now is worth $2.5 million, which is very possible, then when the surviving spouse dies and that $2.5 million of real estate gets passed on to the children, if they sell it, they will have taxable gain, ignoring costs of sale, but let's just say they clear pure profit, $2 million of taxable capital gain. So the question is there a way to fix that bypass trust now so that they actually receive that $2.5 million of property at its market value for income tax purposes, so that if they turn around and sell it, they have no taxable gain? The answer is yes. we can insert into the existing bypass truss what's called a general power of appointment. It's a very specific estate planning tool that if you insert that into a bypass trust in favor of the surviving spouse, when the surviving spouse dies, the Internal Revenue Code

0: irrevocable trust, such as a bypass trust, asset protection planning for the people who are eventually inheriting those assets. We might do it at the same time as a general power of appointment, because I do a lot of asset protection planning. If you've been listening for any amount of time, you hear me talk about castle trust planning, leaving the inheritance in an asset-protected manner in what I call the castle, so that it's protected from creditors' claims for the children inheriting. We can also use it to insert a supplemental needs trust for disabled beneficiary so that they don't have their inheritance cause them to lose eligibility to receive government benefits because they're disabled. That can include Section 8 housing, a place to live. That can include SSI, Supplemental Security Income, which would be a source of income. It could include Medi-Cal to pay for their health insurance. Those are all considerations when someone is a special needs person, and we may need to go to court to fix the trust to make sure that their share passes in a way that it's not going to interfere with government benefits. So there's many other reasons we could go to court to fix. We might even go to court to change the ultimate distribution with everybody in agreement. If everybody agrees we want everything to go to our brother Joe because we don't need it, well, it can be modified so that everything goes to brother Joe. So there's a lot of things that can be done if we go to court to modify an irrevocable trust. That's why I call it the irrevocable trust doctor, because I can go to court to fix broken trusts. That's why I'm the irrevocable trust doctor. So if you want more information about that, go to my website at irrevocabletrustdoctor.com. You can also go to my main website at lawbob.com, where I have a section talking about this. But my dedicated website's probably the better bet, because that's going to give you specific information about what I've just talked about today. Well, that's it for today. This is Attorney Bob Bergman, host of Plan Your State Radio, and I'll be talking to you again a week from now here on 1220 AM KDOW from 2 to 3 in the afternoon. So have a great week, Bay Area. Goodbye.
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8: News this hour from Town Hall. I'm Mary Rose. Shareholders are taking on the New York Times over what they call

0: biased coverage of the Israel-Hamas conflict. Correspondent Ken Lormand has the details.
1: The State Board of Administration of Florida and the National Center for Public Policy Research have filed suit demanding internal records from the Times board. The lawsuit cites a former Jewish employee who says she repeatedly raised concerns about anti-Semitism and anti-Israel bias. The groups argue the paper lacks an effective system to correct errors and tell readers the truth. Ken Lorman reporting.
0: A powerful, slow-moving nor'easter continued to batter the Northeast on Sunday, leaving more than 130,000 customers without power and threatening coastal communities with another round of flooding at high tide. National Weather Service lead forecaster Bob Orovec says the nor'easter is sticking around for another day and flooding will linger.
2: With respect to rainfall, the worst of what's remaining of the storm is going to be today. On Sunday, anywhere from northern New Jersey, across Long Island, New York City, into southern New England, the winds will still be, as they have been, pretty gusty across the northeastern part of the country.
0: President Trump is praising the arrest of five men on suspicion of terrorism and explosive charges near a U.S. airbase in the U.K. The president called it fantastic news after stepping off Air Force One in Chicago today. The president said the suspects had been looking to do big damage and had been under investigating by British and U.S. authorities. British police said they made the arrest early Sunday, acting on a tip about three suspicious vehicles heading towards RAF Fairford in Western England. More on these stories at townhall.com.
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0: President Trump is honoring Gold Star families on Gold Star Mothers and Families Day, observed today, September 27th.
4: In his annual proclamation, President Trump praised the courage and sacrifice of fallen service members while recognizing the profound grief carried by their loved ones. He also saluted Gold Star families for turning sorrow into service, supporting military families, veterans, and others across the nation. Richard Boyd reported.
0: A new study says eating less ultra-processed food could help your mental health. Researchers reported on September 23rd in JAMA Psychiatry that people had less depression and anxiety after reducing their ultra-processed food intake by over 85%. Researchers said that the results show junk food may harm your gut in ways that move up to your brain. Breaking news and analysis at townhall.com. A proposed federal fee on electric vehicles will not take effect next month because the transportation bill containing it has stalled in Congress. Scott Carr reports from Washington.
5: The proposal would charge electric vehicle owners $130 per year and was set to start next month, with plug-in hybrid owners paying $35 annually. Lawmakers said the fees intended to help replace gas tax revenue used to fund roads and transit, since EV drivers don't pay the same amount of federal gas tax. Congress instead approved a temporary transportation funding extension through December 11th, keeping current funding levels in place. The fee on EV owners could still return if lawmakers reach a deal on a long-term transportation bill. In Washington, I'm Scott Carr.
0: Hurricane Nolo is expected to strengthen today into a major hurricane. Authorities in Hawaii say it's moving away from their islands, but it's still expected to create coastal flooding. More.
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0: Now for Striking Gold with Kenny Michaels. Now, here's your host, Kenny Michaels.
1: All right. Welcome to the show, everybody. I'm your host, Kenny Michaels. It is great to be here today. Welcome, welcome, welcome. Wow, have we got news for you, especially if you have retirement accounts. This show is going to be really powerful. Why? Well, think about it. People put money in retirement accounts for tax purposes. This show today is going to open your eyeballs if they're not open already. All right, welcome to the show. I'm Kenny Michaels. This is Striking Gold. All right, the number to get me live, I've turned the phone lines on, 888-961-0222. Again, 888-961-0222. By the way, you can follow me on Instagram. Type in Striking Gold with Kenny Michaels, all one real long word, and you can be my follower on Instagram. I'd love to have you. Also, Facebook, the same thing, by the way. You can follow me on Facebook, Striking Gold with Kenny Michaels. Okay, and you can also go to kennysgoldquiz.com if you're ready to move into the greatest investment in America, physical gold and silver. Here we go. So money-wise, which is a big financial article I read, says 401ks and IRAs are ticking time bombs. Wow. When we start a job and they offer us when we're young a retirement account and we take it, we don't think about the ticking time bomb because we're young, right? When we're young, we are indefensible, or whatever they call it. Invincible. We're invincible. We're indefensible, too. I got news for you. But we're invincible when we're young, right? So we don't think about the ticking time bomb. Listen to this. If you have a retirement account and you have $1 million in that retirement account, your account's only worth $760,000. You say, well, why, Mr. Michaels? Because of taxes. You owe tax on that money. So you may think you have $1 million, but it's only valued at $760,000. An inherited IRA that is $750,000 triggers a $120,000 tax bill to your heirs. I've just showed you two ticking time bombs. However, how do you defuse the bomb? What do you do? Mr. Michaels, is there anything? Do I wear a hazmat suit? What do I do? How do I disarm this bomb? Very simple. You move to gold. Because when you move a retirement account into gold, the ticking time bomb only becomes a firework. That's all it is. It's a firework. It still has a little boom to it, but not an explosion. It has a little boom. You still owe a little tax, but you don't have an explosion. So the way to defuse the bomb from a bomb to a firework, from a bomb to a sparkler, remember sparklers when we were kids? You know, you'd go to a 4th of July party and all the little kids would run around with the sparklers, wave them in the air. They were harmless. They were harmless. A retirement account that is in gold and silver is a sparkler. For taxes. It's a sparkler. A retirement account in paper in the stock market is a bomb. So, you want to play with bombs? You want to play with sparklers? Well, sparklers are safe. Bombs are not. Right? Gold is safe. Stocks are not. Kind of works together. The larger the retirement account, the larger the distribution has to be. And the larger the distribution has to be, the larger the tax you pay. That's on 24/7 Wall Street. They did a big article on this. The larger the retirement account, the larger the withdrawal. The larger the withdrawal, the larger the tax. Yikes! But what if I told you, listen to this, that if you move to gold, the larger the retirement account, the larger the distribution, and the smaller the tax. Wow! So what a way to benefit on the positive side and benefit on the negative side of a retirement account. Wow! It's crazy. In stocks, the larger the account, the larger the required withdrawal, the larger the tax, right? But in gold, the larger the retirement account, the larger the withdrawal, the smaller the tax. So you still get the large growth, you still get the large withdrawal, but you don't have to give so much away. So when you're in stocks, it's a ticking time bomb. When you're in gold, it's a sparkler. It's what it is. It's a sparkler. It's one of those little sparklers of 4th of July. You wave around, that little sparkler, right? It's not an explosion. 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Okay? Money.com says, listen to this, gold is climbing, and now's the time to buy. I love the people who say, Mr. Michaels, I've been listening to you for months. I always think, what's wrong with you people? What's taking you so long? I don't get it. But anyway, I've been listening to you for months. And I'm waiting for gold to go down. Okay, see ya. See ya. That's like saying, listen, I'm waiting for Babe Ruth to sign with the Dodgers. He's dead. The days of low, cheap gold is dead. It's dead. D-E-A-D, dead. Finished, kaput, no mas, whatever they call it. It's dead. If you're waiting for gold at lower prices, see you later. We're leaving you in our dust. It's not headed that way. I'm sorry. Your president is pushing gold. Your president is pushing to reprice gold. Your president is competing with China to see who owns the most gold. China's in the middle of a reset right now. The days of cheap gold is over. You want cheap gold? You want cheap gold? Go to TJ Maxx and go to the jewelry department and buy a cheapo bracelet. There you go. $60. There's cheap gold. Go get it, Tiger. And what do you think that bracelet's going to be worth in a month? Probably $40. Because it's a cheapo bracelet. When you put gold in your IRA, you're putting the future and the growth in your IRA. The larger the IRA, the larger the withdrawal. The larger the withdrawal, the smaller the tax in gold. The larger the IRA, the larger the withdrawal, the larger tax you pay if you stay in stocks. Makes sense, right? So there you go. There you go. 24/7 Wall Street wrote an article that says the larger the retirement account, the larger the distribution, the larger the tax. What do you do? What do you do? How do you get out of a ticking time bomb? Simple. Move the gold. I started this show by saying that $1 million retirement account today, according to Yahoo Finance, is worth $760,000 because of tax. And not everybody has $1 million in their retirement account, right? I use that as an example. What if you have $400,000 in your retirement account? It's really only worth about $280,000. So now, can you retire on $280,000? In most parts of this country, no. So how, if you have a $400,000 retirement account, how do you keep it closer to $400,000? You move to gold. You have knuckleheads who do a radio show. I've heard them. And they say, you should move to gold, folks, because the country's in debt. So therefore, move your money to gold. That is the dumbest thing I've ever heard. Newsflash. The country has always been in debt. That's not why you move to gold. You don't move to gold because the country's in debt. Do you pay your credit card because I owe money on mine? Right? Do you make a payment on your credit card because, well, I'm going to pay my credit card because Mr. Michaels owes on his? That's the dumbest thing I've ever heard. Think about it. These dumb radio shows that say, well, you know, you should move to gold because the U.S. is $41 trillion in debt. Well, good, that's the U.S.'s problem. That's not why you move to gold. You move to gold because think about it, I'm not talking to 30-year-olds right now. I'm talking to people my age, 64, 59, 73, 80, 90, whatever. Seniors don't move to gold because the country's in debt. That's dumb and stupid. You move to gold to keep your money, to pay less to the government. The fact the government is $41 trillion in debt is the government's problem. It's not your problem. If I'm in debt, is that your problem? And if you're in debt, is that my problem? It's not. If the country's in debt, that's the country's problem. At the moment, that's Trump's problem. Whose problem it will be when Trump is out? Well, that remains to be seen. But here's what I will tell you. You don't move to gold because the country is in debt. That's just dumb. That's dumb. Because the country will always be in debt. You move to gold to make your retirement accounts retirable. Is that a word, retirable? It is now. If it's not, it's in the Michaels Webster Dictionary. Anyway, here's what I will tell you, is that most of you think your retirement account is retirable. It's not. Because the cost of living is going up. There was a big article that says Americans think they can never retire. That's disgusting to me, because you can. You just get out of the asset you're in and move into the asset where you can. And that's gold. Look, think about this. If retirement accounts are pre-tax, that means at some point you owe the tax. And the larger your account goes, the more you owe. That's just the way it works. Uncle Sam wants their hand on the growth. Picture this. If this doesn't disgust you, picture this. Picture you're in Las Vegas. And you're sitting at a blackjack table. And you're killing it. You get blackjack. Then you get 11. You double down. You get a 10. Bingo, baby, 21. Next hand's blackjack. Next hand's 20. Next hand's 10. You double down. You get an ace. Bam! You're killing it! And you're collecting money! And all of a sudden, Someone from the casino walks over, taps you on your shoulder and says, sir, some of these winnings here, I'm just going to reach under your arm while you're playing. I'm not here to disturb you, sir. Sir, here's a free drink. I'm just going to reach under your arm and take some of the winnings, okay? Because taking it back to the house. Because the casino's taking back some of the money. That's what the government is on retirement accounts. They're the casino. Right? They're the casino. And so while you're winning money, their hand comes up under your arm, kind of like my ex-wife used to do. When I took her to Vegas, I would be playing cards and I'd be winning. And this hand, almost like Cousin It from the Addams Family, you know, this hand would come under my arm and it would talk to me. It would say, hello, hello, honey. And I'd be like, who are you? I'm the person taking the winnings off the table. And my wife would stick her hand under my arm and take the winnings. And next thing you know, the kids were in a stroller. Next thing you know, she's gone at the mall across the street. Okay, gone. And I thought, man, I am married to Uncle Sam. Well, that's what retirement accounts are. Okay, you're sitting there with money and Uncle Sam puts their hand underneath their cousin It. And they go, hey, this is ours. Thank you. And you're like, wait. I'm trying to retire. I understand, but this is ours. Really? Hell no. That's the ticking time bomb in a retirement account. I'm not knocking retirement accounts. I think they're great. I think they're fabulous. But it gets to a point based on your age where it's no longer about stocks. It's no longer about someone sticking their hand under your arm and taking your money. It's about you keeping your money. That's why you go to gold, to limit your liability to Uncle Sam so you can retire, so there's enough there to retire. You don't go to gold because the country's in debt. To hell with the country in debt. That's the country's problem, not yours. So if anybody tries to convince you, you know, sir, you should move your retirement account because the country's $41 trillion in debt. I would scratch my head going, why do I care the country's $41 trillion in debt? I'm 68 years old. I got to make sure I got enough money to retire on. That's why you go to gold. I got to make sure the government doesn't take my money to pay off their debt. That's why I go to gold. Let the government figure out how to pay off their debt. But don't take my money to do it. But if I stay in stocks... If you stay in stocks, you're in a ticking time bomb. And you'll never truly retire. It's crazy. All right, the number to get me live, 888-961-0222. Again, 888-961-0222. 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Give them a call. They're there right now. Tell them the good looking Brad Pitt of Precious Metals sent you. The sexiest guy on radio, Kenny Michaels, host of the show Striking Gold. Okay. All right. By the way, follow me on Instagram and Facebook. Just type in Striking Gold with Kenny Michaels, and you'll become a follower of mine. We're getting a lot of people on social media reaching out, so do it. I'm a great guy to follow, and it's a great show to follow, and I hope it's informational, and I hope it's helpful. All right. What is propelling gold? There's this rush in America for everybody to buy gold. What is propelling gold? Okay, here's my answer. It's not what is propelling gold. It's who is propelling gold. Who, like an owl. Who? Okay? It's China and Poland. They're propelling gold. They're the big buyers in the world. Oh, India buys and the U.S. buys and the U.S. takes. The U.S. took Venezuela's gold and taking more. They're taking Iran's gold. They're taking more. Because we have a president obsessed with gold. Thank you, President Trump. We love you for that. My IRA loves you, Mr. Trump, because I'm in gold. And I'm killing it. I'm killing it, baby. And our president re-put on True Social I said this the other week. Jim Rickard's video about gold going to 10,000 by the end of the year. Now you've got people chit-chatting all over the place about why did Trump push that out worldwide? Does that mean Trump is telling the rest of the world, hey, I'm going to reprice it here in the States at 10,000? Is that what that means? A lot of people think that. That might be why Wells Fargo is saying gold's going to double by year end. Well, double would be just about 10,000. That may explain why JP Morgan Chase said gold to 10,000. So it's an exciting as hell time to buy gold and buy silver. But the most exciting part about buying gold and silver, especially in a retirement account, the most exciting part about buying it through a retirement account rollover is that you get growth, because gold's been outperforming everything. When it's time to take withdrawals, you have to take them. But you get to keep more of the money and give away less to Uncle Sam. That's the secret. The secret in retirement, how do you retire? The secret in retirement account is being able to have enough to retire. That's the secret. You get to an age where the secret is no longer how much can I make. It's how much can I keep. I've said this 1,000 times. And so, gold is a ticking time bomb for explosion and growth. Gold's a ticking time bomb to the government, not to you. Stocks are a ticking time bomb to you, not to the government. The government knows that as long as you stay in paper, so long as you stay in paper, they benefit. Wall Street wins. The house wins. The casino wins. The minute you go to gold, you're the winner in the casino. You beat the house. You beat the house. That's it. Isn't that the name of the game, right? When we go to casinos and we play blackjack or we play roulette or what's that game? Baccarat? I don't even know how to play that game. I can't even pronounce it. And then there's Pai Gow, which I never understood. I had a friend tell me once, when you play Pai Gow, you push a lot. I go, well, I don't want to be pushed by people. I hate that. I hate that, being pushed by people. But you push, you push, you push. How do you make money if you push? You don't make any money if you push. Why would you play a game you can't make any money at? Anyway, I'm going off on a casino tangent here. But the point is that the government's the house. You understand that, right? The government's the house. And so, they always win. Newsflash. Those gorgeous hotels in Las Vegas are not built by the winners. They're built by the losers. Okay? They're built by the house. Where'd the house get the money? From you. Because you lost. What the hell runs Wall Street? Your money. Who benefits? The big boys at the top benefit. Not you. And, you know, at 64 years old, I don't choose to benefit the U.S. government. If they're in debt, that's their problem. I got to watch out for me, my children, and my grandchildren. Period. End of story. I am not here to make the government rich. I'm here to get to retirement. And I'm here to leave a legacy. That's what I'm here for. All right, I'm Kenny Michaels. This is Striking Gold. 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Okay? Make money with your money. Keep money from your money. 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I'm Kenny Michaels. This is Striking Gold. We're taking a break. We'll be right back.

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2: With SRN News, I'm Mary Rose. President Trump is praising the arrest of five men on suspicion of terrorism and explosive charges near a U.S. airbase in the U.K. The president called it fantastic news after stepping off Air Force One in Chicago today. He said the suspect had been looking to do big damage and had been under investigating by both British and U.S. authorities. British police said they made the arrest early Sunday, acting on a tip about three suspicious vehicles heading toward RAF Fairford in Western England. And Prime Minister Andy Burnham called the incident deeply concerning in a Morning Post on X. And Mike Waltz is defending President Trump's rejection of Iran's proposal to reopen the Strait of Hormuz. During an interview with CNN State of the Union, the U.N. ambassador to the U.N. asking for everything up front. This is
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0: to the show. The number to get me live, 888-961-0222. Again, 888-961-0222. You can follow me on Instagram. Just go to Striking Gold with Kenny Michael. Same thing on Facebook, by the way. On either one, you can type in Striking Gold with Kenny Michael. Become a follower of mine. I'd love to have you. Truly, it's fun having people and people sending in questions, and I answer them all week long. It's fun. I love it. Got a lot of nice people, a lot of nice people out there. All right. By the way, go to kennysgoldquiz.com if you're ready to get gold and silver, whether it's your cash in the bank or your retirement account. We're talking this week, today's show, about a ticking time bomb is how we started. Good Lord. MoneyWise, which is a big news source I read, talks about that 401ks and IRAs, retirement accounts, are ticking time bombs. And then Yahoo, right after that, came out with an article that said $1 million in a retirement account is only worth $760. That's disgusting. Disgusting. That's on a million. Can you imagine if you have $200,000 in your retirement account right now, what it's really worth? Yeah, probably closer to $140. So think about it. You're 68 years old. Think about it. And I hate to be so blunt, but I'm not gonna sugarcoat anything here, people. You're adults who are tuning in. If you're 68 years old, can you retire on $140,000? Nowhere in this country. Hell, there's almost nowhere in the world you can retire on $140,000. Maybe in a hut in Zimbabwe next to Gilligan. Maybe if your ship gets, your minnow gets shipwrecked on an island next to Gilligan and the skipper. And the millionaire and his wife right here on Michael's Island. Okay, anyway, the point is, you can't retire anywhere in the world on $140,000 and you're 68 years old. Hello, newsflash. How long do you intend to work? Well, if you have $200,000 in your IRA, it's only worth $140,000. So now you have $140,000 and you're supposed to get through your golden years on that? That's not so golden. So you're right. You'll never retire. Or you'll sell your home, take your money, and move into a hut, and you'll find a banana tree, and you'll cut down the bananas. So bananas can fill you up. It can hold you over for a meal. So you got bananas. We got that, right? And what else is in the jungles with the huts? Are there any berries? We don't know which ones are poisonous and which ones aren't. I'll tell you what's poisonous. What's poisonous is a retirement account in the stock market. That's what's poisonous. Because, as 24/7 Wall Street said, the larger the retirement account, the larger the withdrawal. The larger the withdrawal, the larger the tax. Ha-ha, I've got a solution. That's the ticking time bomb. Now I'm going to say, well, I don't want to maneuver a time bomb. I'd rather play with a sparkler. So here's what I'm going to do. I'm going to move to gold. I'm going to get a larger retirement account. I'm going to take a larger withdrawal. I'm going to pay a smaller amount of tax. That's what's appealing to retirees. That's what's appealing to people my age at 64. I said in the beginning of this show that when you're young and you take a job, you graduate college. How old are you these days when you graduate college? Nobody gets it done in 4 years. Nobody gets it done in 4 years. I had one son that got it done in 4 years, and I'm like, dude, you're a freak of nature. Anyway, but most people, what do they graduate college? If they go right from high school, 23, 26, 25, right? Right? Okay. So these young folks graduate college. They get a job. They're massively in debt. Student loans, right? Massively in debt. And they go get a retirement account through their job. They get a 401k. They can't do anything with it. They can't take the money out. They're too young. There's too many tax penalties and ramifications. So it's invested in the stock market, and they never think at that age, this is a ticking time bomb. They're just happy as you know what to just get a job. They don't realize it's a ticking time bomb until it's time to go get the money. And they're like, what do you mean? This was supposed to be for my retirement account. What do you mean I'm paying 30% in tax? What do you mean? That's the ticking time bomb. It's not what you think it is. It builds, sure, over the years, it builds. And you're looking at what you have. Say, okay, I can retire now. I got 800,000. No, you don't. No, you don't. You only have about 480 because you owe tax on the money. So you can't retire on that 800 because that 800 ain't real. Ah, but when you go to gold and you have 800, you end up with more like 600, 650, not 480. Now we're talking, baby. That's the reason why people our age go to gold. Not when some stupid, someone gets on the radio and says, go to gold because the country's in debt, folks. The country's in debt. The country always has been in debt. And by the way, the country will always be in debt. What do you think? You can run this entire country without bills? I can't even run my household without bills. I've tried it. They shut off my lights. They turned off my gas. I couldn't drive my car. So you can't run this country without debt. So anyone who tells you you should move to gold because somebody else has a debt problem is stupid. Stupid. Why do you care that the country's in debt?
1: Well, I'm a proud American, Mr. Michaels, and I'm 82 years old, and I just want to make sure that my great-grandchildren live in a country that can provide for them.
0: Listen, I got news for you. Your great-grandchildren, the country will provide because the country prints money regardless of whether they have it or not. There's only one institution in the whole stinking world that can write a check, and the check will clear the account without funds in it, and that's the United States government. Don't ever forget that. If I write a check and there's no money in that account to cover the check, what happens? Boing, there goes my check. It bounces. But the government is $41 trillion in debt, and they can write me a check and my bank will pay it. Good Lord, and their bank will pay it. Think about that. So why does it matter that the country's in debt? Doesn't affect you any. But what does affect you is your ability to have the legal right to retire. And in order to do that, you've got to keep your money, not give it away. That's why you go to gold. That's why seniors go to gold. They take their retirement accounts, they go to gold. And with money.com saying gold is climbing, now's the time to buy. Yahoo Finance says retirement accounts are a tax trap. I love that. They're a tax trap. Of course they are. That's how do you think the government makes money, people? Sure, they have sales tax, gas tax, go to the bathroom tax, right? Get married tax, have a baby tax. they're taxing everything. But one of the biggest places the government dips into are retirement accounts because there's trillions and trillions and trillions of dollars out there in retirement accounts. What did Trump say weeks ago? He tweeted, he who holds the gold makes the rules. So when you're in when you're in stocks, you're playing by their rules. When you're in gold, they're playing by your rules. I said that weeks ago. Okay? So you're always going to pay tax in a retirement account. The question isn't if I pay tax. The question is, how much tax do I pay? The more tax you pay, the less you have for you at retirement. The more tax you pay, the less you have for you at retirement, and the more goes to Uncle Sam. That's why seniors have a rush to gold right now, and it's going to continue. One thing I haven't spoken about yet, so I'll mention it now. There is an alarm going off in this world for silver. The alarm is ringing for silver. The silver alarm is going off. China is now buying so much gold. Now they're buying up so much silver. China's making it hard for the rest of the world to get their hands on silver. You think, oh my gosh, that's bad. No, oh my gosh, that's good. That's good. Because they're creating a smaller supply. That's good. Because the demand is crazy off the charts. So as China creates a smaller supply of silver, the more it becomes worth, the more I want to own it. Don't poo-poo or bag on China for buying up silver. Thank them if you're in gold and silver. Thank them. Because they're creating a low supply of silver, which with the demand being so high and the supply being so low, no wonder people are saying silver's going to triple by year end. I get it. I see it. So you may be told China's our enemy, and in many respects they are. But for me personally, if I'm in gold and silver, China's my buddy. China's my pal. Because they're pushing my retirement account through the roof. And when the time comes that I have to make a withdrawal, you guessed it, Uncle Sam's debt of $41 trillion, I ain't helping with that. They'll have to find you people that stay in stocks can help with that. Okay? All right, the number to get me live, 888-961-0222. I'm Kenny Michaels. This is Striking Gold. 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And most importantly, you won't get ripped off. I can't tell you how many people reach out to me on a weekly basis and ask me to fix a problem they had because they bought from the wrong company. Ladies and gentlemen, I am not a bail bondsman. I'm tired of bailing people out. If you go to the wrong company and you get ripped off and you buy the wrong product, that's on you. I'm too busy to bail people. I'm swamped. I feel like the whole world is reaching out to me to buy gold. Yes, I'm grateful to have a successful radio show. Yes, I'm grateful to be on all over the country. I'm grateful for that. Yes. And then you people are what make this show, not me. I just talk behind the mic. You people take the time to listen and to watch me on YouTube and to join me on Instagram and Facebook. But this show is not for the young. It's not for the young. Because the young don't know they're sitting on a ticking time bomb. And they're too young to move their accounts anyway. So those youngsters, later 20, 30 years down the road, they'll get it. This show is designed for people my age, 64, 59, 68, 62, who think they want to retire in 3 years and they got $140,000. You cannot retire anywhere in the United States. You can't retire anywhere in the world except for a hut next to Gilligan. I'm telling you, you cannot retire anywhere in the world on $140,000. You cannot. I would love for someone to tell me where that is and what kind of lifestyle is that. You got to wear one of those. What are those things they used to wear? Tarzan wore it. What was it? One of those, a loincloth. A loincloth. There you go. Yeah. See, so if you want to retire on $140,000, go to Ross. See if they sell loincloths. Put on your loincloth. Take off your shirt. Hold your spear. And you're in business till you die. Okay? Now, anywhere else you want to live, you need more than 140 grand. So move to gold. Not only do you get the growth, not only do you get to take your money out, but you get to take it out with Les going to Uncle Sam. That's the name of the game. And for some of you who have money in the bank, let's talk about that. They're expecting bank runs coming up. Banks are in huge trouble. And I'm going to say something here that the banks are doing. And it irritates me to no end. Is when I've had people reach out to me from the show who say, Mr. Michaels, I want to buy $50,000 worth of gold. I say, okay. And I want to do it with the money I have in the bank. So I say, okay, you can do a check or a bank wire. They say, Mr. Michaels, I'm going to do a wire so I get the money there to you faster. I say, okay, that's great. They go into their bank. They say, hi, I want to wire money. And they hand the wire instructions to the teller. And the teller sees that they're buying gold. The bank says things like, these are the stories I've heard. Don't buy gold. It's a scam. Really? Our own president has more gold than anybody I know. And is obtaining gold everywhere you turn. And here's where you know the banks are lying. This is the part that gets me. The head of our treasury, Scott Bessent. Think about it. Listen to what I just said. The head of the treasury. Isn't the treasury who manages our banks and our money? He's pushing gold. So when your bank says it's a scam, your bank's a stinking liar. Your bank says that because how do banks make money? By keeping our money, right? Because what money do they loan out? When a bank makes a home loan or an auto loan, where do they loan that money from? From our money. So if they have less money, then they have less money to loan out, then they can't make any money, right? So the banks, I've heard stories like, don't buy gold, it's a scam. That is the dumbest thing I've ever heard. And if you believe that, then I've got swampland in Disneyland to sell you. Okay? Number two, I've heard stories the banks say, well, you know, if you go to gold, we're going to have to report it to the government. Another lie. That's another lie. Because A, how do they know how much you're going to buy? How do they know what product you're going to buy? They're not reporting diddly squat of your gold and silver to the government. Is diddly squat a word? It is. It's a word. So it's in the Ken Michaels Webster Dictionary, diddly squat. Listen to me. Your bank will tell you anything to keep your money. I'm so tired of this nonsense. And there's people out there that believe it. It's kind of like the National Enquirer. You ever stand in line at the grocery store? And you see the National Enquirer, and it says, ready for this? It says, the good-looking Kenny Michaels is now touting crypto. That would be a bold-faced lie. Kenny Michaels doesn't tout crypto. The National Enquirer it's called yellow journalism, I think is what it's called. When you write stuff, what? Tabloid, a tabloid. There you go. It's a tabloid. Yeah, see, I got a smart engineer here in studio. Tabloid. So the tabloids write stuff to get you to buy it, right? It's not true, but you're like, oh my gosh, look what this says. I'm standing in line. I put the milk on the conveyor belt. Oh my God, look what it says. Dolly Parton was really married to John F. Kennedy. Oh my God. And you buy that nonsense. Well, that's the same thing as the banks telling you not to go to gold. The banks are trying to keep your money. They say don't go to gold because they don't want you to take the money out. How do you get around it? Two different ways you can get around it. You can either say, okay, thank you, walk out of the bank and write a personal check. That's one way around it, solves that problem. Or you could say to the bank, well, listen, thank you for your opinion, but this is my money. And I want you to wire the funds. And if the bank goes so far, because I had one bank do this, if the bank goes so far and says, nope, we don't care what you say, we're not going to wire the money. Okay, no problem. I'd like to close my accounts, please, and take all my money out. Now, think about how stupid the federal banking system is. They'll say no to wiring some of your money for gold because they don't want to let go of the money. And then I say, okay, I'll just take all my money out, which is more than what I was going to wire. Now they lose the whole stinking account. That's how stupid the federal banking system is. So if you have cash in the bank, get it out, get into gold. Best thing you can do for yourself. That's for sure. All right, the number to get me live. I'm worked up today. I can't help it. The number to get me live, 888-961-0222. This is Striking Gold. I'm your host, Kenny Michaels. 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I'll roll up my sleeves. I work for you. You don't work for me. Remember that. I work. Doesn't matter that I'm behind the mic. Does not matter. I work for you. You do not work for me. Okay? 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

0: 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Striking Gold with Kenny Michaels. See you next week. Bye-bye.
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14: News this hour from Town Hall. I'm Mary Rose. President Trump is praising the arrest of five men on suspicion of terrorism and explosive charges near a U.S. airbase in the U.K.
15: The arrest in the U.K. was fantastic. Working with Britain, it was an amazing job. We had them under investigation. They were looking to do big damage to our port.
14: A Gloucestershire police spokesperson said officers responded early this morning to reports of three suspicious vehicles moving toward the base and took five men into custody. A massive police response was seen around RAF Fairford about 90 minutes outside London. An army bomb disposal unit is examining the vehicles and an evacuation order was issued for near

0: by residents. The British government said Prime Minister Andy Burnham is being updated on the incident. A GOP congresswoman who opposes the president's deportation efforts gets a wake-up call from her constituents.
1: Representative Maria Elvira Salazar, a Florida Republican, publicly criticized President Trump's deportation policies in a campaign ad, urging him to scale back efforts she claims are alienating Latino voters. However, her constituents, particularly Republicans and Latinos in her South Florida district, have strongly backed Trump's immigration agenda, leading to backlash and waning support for Salazar. Bernie Bennett reporting.
0: Over 40 million people on the Northeast Coast are feeling the impact of a major storm. Coastal areas of New York and New Jersey are under a state of emergency as a powerful nor'easter lashes the Northeast. Hundreds of flights have been canceled with wind gusts of more than 70 miles an hour reported in some areas and flooded roads making driving very dangerous. More on these stories at townhall.com.
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0: Americans are voting with their feet and their paychecks as new data shows which states are gaining the most income from interstate migration. Correspondent Richard Boyd has the story.
3: Florida leads the nation with net income rising 50% over the past decade as people move in. Idaho and Nevada are also major winners, both offering no state income tax. The Free Market Economic Policy Group, Unleash Prosperity, says the biggest losers include New York, Illinois, New Jersey, and California. High tax states watching residents and wealth move elsewhere. Richard Boyd reporting.
0: A study says melatonin, too, a TikTok-famous tanning nasal spray that leads to temporary skin darkening, has been tied to serious side effects. The Cleveland Clinic says that this substance is completely lab-made and imitates the body's natural hormone. Breaking news, townhall.com. More problems for troubled Volkswagen.
4: Volkswagen Group says it is recalling 2.86 million Volkswagen and Audi branded vehicles as a precautionary measure over a screw whose failure could cause a loss of steering. The affected vehicles are Volkswagen Tiguan, Touran, Golf, Golf Variant, and Caddy models built between September 2013 and July 2024, and Audi Q3 models made between October 2017 and May 2024. There have been no known incidents with damage to persons or properties, according to Germany's KBA Motor Vehicle Agency. Keith Peters reporting.
0: A new study suggests cutting back on ultra-processed foods could improve mental health. Researchers report people who reduced their intake by more than 85% experienced less depression and anxiety. More on these stories at townhall.com.
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11: Welcome to Silicon Valley Insider. I'm your host, Keith Koo. When people talk about the AI revolution, the conversation almost always focuses on silicon. I like to say that we're bringing the silicon back in the Silicon Valley. So that's the GPUs, the raw flops, and the giant data centers being built across the world. But there's a dirty secret in high-performance computing. The fastest GPU in the world is completely useless if it's sitting idle waiting for data to arrive. Today, we're driving deep into the nervous system of the AI factory, the network fabric. Joining us is Gilad Shiner, who is the Senior Vice President of the Networking Business Unit at NVIDIA. Gilad joined Mellanox almost 25 years ago in 2001 as a chip design engineer, and he witnessed NVIDIA's landmark $6.9 billion acquisition of Mellanox, which now leads the networking strategy powering the world's most advanced AI clusters. Gilad, welcome to Silicon Valley Insider.
12: Thank you for having me, Keith.
11: Now, Gilad, I know you have a lot of experience and you've seen a lot. Mellanox has been around 25, 26 years. Take us back to when you started Mellanox. Networking was mostly viewed as just plumbing. I mean, I came from Cisco, so that's the way we use the term. We just move packets from point A to point B. Walk us through that shift to in-network computing. What was that light bulb moment?
12: Yeah, so when we started at Mellanox 26 years ago, somewhere in 1999 actually, what we were focusing on is building a network for a new protocol that was designed, that was specified, called InfiniBand. And InfiniBand was built not just as a plumbing element, not just to move data from one point to another point. InfiniBand was designed as a network that can support distributed computing workloads, which mean high-performance computing back in those days. High-performance computing workload or simulations were workloads that were based on harvesting the compute power of multiple compute engines, not just a single engine. So unlike traditional enterprises where workloads were running on a single compute, single CPU, single core, in high-performance computing, the workloads is running on multiple compute engines, multiple servers. And we wanted to build a network that enabled that parallel computations or distributed computing, which means it was a network that needed to connect multiple compute engines, making sure that all those compute engines are very much synchronized because they need to serve a single unit of computing. And that's exactly what happened in AI. Okay, so back then, high-performance computing was a small market. We see what's happening to AI. AI is going everywhere. It's an example of distributed computing workload, which means you need to connect hundreds of thousands of GPUs. And the network actually creates that AI factory. The network actually builds that supercomputer because it is the element that enabled the creation of that single unit of computing.
11: Thanks, Gilad. I'll use the parallel that back in the early 2000s, compute and storage were separated and we were bottlenecked by the ability to tap into that data. So this is now at scale. I really like this AI factory concept because I think people need to understand that just like your own computer, speed, the processor is not the issue. It's the ability to do the workloads on that. And so I wanted you to go more into this AI factory concept of having all these interconnects in order to be able to scale?
12: Yeah, when we talk about AI, when we talk about even agentic AI, right? Think about agentic AI. An agent is not just one inference. Okay, agent is many inferences, many inference calls, and it's not just an inquiry. It's actually there is a flow of operations. There is a flow of operation that includes compute and memory and storage and software. And Vera Rubin is the full stack AI factory we built, which is a co-design of compute, networking, storage, and software. And an AI factory is actually a single unit of computing. It's a single unit of computing because the AI workload runs on that single unit of computing that includes many compute engines, which could be GPUs and CPUs and LPUs. It includes storage and, of course, multiple networking infrastructures that are needed in order to make that single unit of computing. And the network of those infrastructures that build the AI factory actually mandates if you have a server farm or you build a supercomputer. And for supporting training, for supporting agentic AI, for supporting the inferencing, actually you need to build a very sophisticated, the most complicated AI factory that ever built to support the most complicated software that was ever created.
11: That's great. Thank you for the explanation. So in terms of that pivotal moment when NVIDIA acquired Mellanox, how did that enable the components of the factory?
12: Yeah, so moving from a GPU provider to an AI factory provider means that you need to design the entire thing, okay? And that means that you need to bring networking elements in order to connect those GPUs in the right way. And it's not just one networking. There is actually five different networking infrastructures in a single AI factory. There is an NVLink networking for scale-up to create a GPU element. There is networking, which we call SpectrumX for scale-out, to scaling out hundreds of thousands of GPUs and to support one workload across them. There is an infrastructure for scale-across to connect multiple data centers together to run a single job if you don't have enough compute power in one place. There is also a storage, a context scale infrastructure for storage, for agentic AI, for context, for inference. And there is also a new infrastructure that we just announced, which we call scale in, to actually scaling in the models, the users, and enable the full security access of users into their factory and making sure there is a full security for agent running within their factory. There's multiple networking infrastructures that are being built, are created in order to build one AI factory, full stack AI factory that supports the new applications in AI. And as we all know, AI is going everywhere. Every workload is being accelerated. Every place is using AI, from enterprises, robotics, telco, and so forth. And therefore, we needed to bring something that is enabling the AI performance, AI capabilities, enabling token generation, ability agents, and do everything in a very secure way to enable AI to be used by everyone.
11: Thanks, Gilad. And I know that we have a lot more to discuss on the show today. So once again, this is Keith Koo, Silicon Valley Insider, speaking with Gilad Shiner, who is the Senior Vice President of the Networking Business Unit, came through the Mellanox acquisition that was $6.9 billion, and now I believe contributes to over $31 billion of revenue. I forgot my information correct. We are talking about AI factories, the history of high-performance computing. If you have any questions or comments, you would email us at info@svn.biz, and we will be right back.
10: 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Don't go away. Keith will be right back with more Silicon Valley Insider.
13: 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The powerful new documentary, Remember the Alamo. Don't Sharia My Texas exposes an America under siege from within.
14: Clerics are openly calling for the takeover of this country.
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11: Hello, insiders. Welcome back to Silicon Valley Insider. I'm your host, Keith Koo. Joined with me today is my guest, Gilad Shiner, who is the Senior Vice President of the Networking Business Unit at NVIDIA. As I mentioned in our first segment, Gilad gave us a good history of high-performance computing for the last 25 years. Mellanox was started in 1999 and has seen the progression. I was comparing it to my days at Cisco. Welcome back, Gilad.
12: Thank you, Keith. Happy to be here.
11: Now, as we were talking about the AI factory and how you can have the fastest GPU in the world, but if you can't get access of speed to the data, it's pretty useless to get to the achieve that level that you acquired in that GPU. I also want to talk about something interesting you mentioned, which is that it's not just one network. I think, of course, people think linearly. We go back to the days of how network rose. We had Ethernet, even Token Ring before that. What did you mean by, for people to understand, that there's multiple networks that are involved in this ecosystem?
12: Yeah, in the past, when we build traditional data centers, jobs or workloads or application were actually running on a single CPU, single server, a single core sometimes. So you only need one network that enables access of clients to the server and getting the data out. That's it. Which means one network was fit all. One network fits all. When you build an AI factory, it's not about one GPU. It's not just about the CPU. It's not just storage. It's actually everything together. It's a full stack design. It's you need to bring together GPUs and CPUs and LPUs and storage and memory and everything together, and you need that to work as a single unit. So how do you do something on that? The way that the AI factory is built today is actually by bringing together five different networks that each one of them is purposely built for something specific. Okay, it's not just one network to get in and out. It's actually a network to create a full stack single unit of computing that consists of hundreds of thousands of GPUs, CPUs, LPUs, storage, and so forth. Now, the question, how do you build it? Okay, so the first step is to create a GPU unit. And a GPU unit, it's not just a GPU ASIC. Mm. It's actually multiple GPU ASIC that works as a single unit. And that's what we do with NVLink. So NVLink is a scale-up network that combines or connects multiple GPU ASICs to create a single GPU unit. Today, it's 72 GPUs that form that unit. And we already talked about the path that will go and enable us to do 576 GPUs or even 1,152 GPUs as building one GPU unit. And after you have the GPU unit, you need to scale it out because you have workloads that need to run on hundreds of thousands of GPUs. And this is where you have another network, which is called scale-out. In our case, we brought Spectrum X, a scale-out network, and that two networks built you the data center, the local data center. But sometimes it's not enough. Sometimes because you're limited in the number of GPUs in a single location because of the power, because the power that you bring into a single location will determine how many GPUs you can put there, how many CPUs you can put there. Sometimes you need more. For training, you may need more GPUs. And this is where we needed to bring a network, which is called Spectrum XGS, Ethernet for SCADA across, to connect remote data centers together and form them as a single unit of computing for one workload. Okay, so it's already three networks. It's already three networks, right? Now, inferencing, cost, context, agentic AI, sometimes the amount of storage that you have in a single server, it's not enough for the context, for the agent context. And therefore, we needed to bring another network for context scale, for storage. Okay, so they have a more efficient context for inferencing. So that is the fourth network. And then there is the fifth, which is scale in. Because the traditional, what was called north-south front-end network that enabled access of users to the data center is now being replaced with a scale-in infrastructure that not just enable access of users to the data center, to the factory, but also be able to scale in models and storage and to ensure security from the access all the way for the full agent work within the factory. So we have five networks, scale up, scale out, scale across, context scale, and scale in to build one unit of computing, which is the AI factory. And that AI factory is the element that actually generate tokens, that generate money, in the era of agentic AI.
11: Elon, thank you so much for going through that deep dive. I mean, that is the clearest explanation I've heard of this multiple networks. And one question I want to bring it back to, because I want people to understand the complexity. So how do you prevent packet loss in the simplest term when you have that many networks involved?
12: Yeah, so first, every network is its own network, and all networks are managed as a single network, okay? This is how things are just, not. I don't want to bring more complexity, but just as another example. Every network that you build is dealing with multiple GPUs, multiple CPUs, multiple entities that works together. And working together means that they need to be fully synchronized. So the data needs to arrive to them at the same time so they can compute at the same time, and then they can exchange information at the same time and so forth. You need to build a very synchronized machine, because if just one compute engine is delayed, one computing engine is delayed, and everyone is waiting for that GPU data or GPU answer, then everyone else is stalled. All the GPUs are stalled. Your data center is stalled, right? And if you want to make sure that everything is synchronized, it means that every network need to make sure that there is no jitter, there is no skew in data delivery to GPUs or CPUs. Packet loss means that I lost data and I need to retransmit it. And retransmission is jitter because it's an extra delay. So you need to make sure that you don't have any packet loss, because even if one packet is lost and one GPU is delayed, everyone else is going to wait.
11: Right.
12: Everyone is going to wait. This is why we brought lossless. We brought lossless into that networking infrastructure to make sure that the data is delivered and we don't use packet drops as a mean to elevate congestion. Okay, this is one difference, for example, from off-the-shelf network that you use in traditional data centers to high-performance networks that you build for an AI factory.
11: And this is why NVIDIA picked Spectrum X, correct?
12: This is why NVIDIA developed Spectrum X, and Spectrum X is based on a lot of elements that we learned from InfiniBand, which is a great technology as well for scale-out infrastructure. But yes, those are things that are the core of networking, the networking infrastructure that we develop for the AI factory.
11: Yeah, this is exciting. I love innovation. I love seeing the rate, and there's always the need that drives the demand, that drives the innovation, because you have to solve for a complex problem. So, Gilad, I want to thank you so much for getting us through these five different networks that are involved in the AI factory. Are you listening to Silicon Valley Insider? We have more show to go with Gilad Shiner, Senior Vice President of the Networking Business Unit at NVIDIA, and he's been giving us a lot of information on the history and on the complexity of AI and why we refer to it as an AI factory. If you have questions or comments, you can email us at info@svn.biz. 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
11: Welcome back to Silicon Valley Insider. I'm your host, Keith Koo. Join with me today is the Senior Vice President of the Networking Business Unit at NVIDIA, Gilad Shiner. Gilad has been with NVIDIA since the acquisition of Mellanox in 2021, but he's actually been with the company for about 25 years, joined shortly after its founding in 1999. Mellanox is pivotal to NVIDIA's strategy in leading in the network as compute. So welcome back, Gilad.
12: Thank you, Keith.
11: So it's been a very interesting show, taking us through the history and using parallels to why we had to do things with, say, at Cisco with data, that we were reaching bottlenecks. And then in the last segment, we went through the five different networks that are involved in the AI factory, and you were so generous to give us a deep dive on that. I wanted actually to move into the physics and the physical layer that behind all this, because from my experience of 3 decades in technology, I know that there's a problem to be solved. And sometimes, well, oftentimes, we're limited by the actual physical infrastructure. I mean, we used to talk about, like, say, Moore's Law. We would double compute every 18 months, and there's argument whether we're still or still aren't on that. I'll get back to you. That'd be a very interesting question for you, so I'll get back to that in a bit. But I actually wanted to talk about the physical constraints that we have to solve for in order to continue on this journey of achieving more high-performance computing.
12: Yeah, and there is multiple areas, and you're right about the innovations. Today, you don't get twice the transistors every 2 years. It doesn't work anymore. It's gone. It's history. So you need to innovate in other places in order to continue and get a 10x performance improvement from generation to generation. And you also need to know that we are now in an annual cadence of generations. So it's not that you have 3 to 4 years to design your next generation. Your next generation is next year. And for the cadence of innovation is amazing. Okay, it's amazing. And I'll give you examples in several areas. One area that is a big bottleneck in building a factory is power efficiency. Power limits the compute capacity that you can put in a single place. And of course, as more compute you can put and make it more power efficient, you can generate more tokens. If you generate more tokens, you generate more money, right? Simple equation. So saving power or improving power efficiency is something that we're driving across everything in the factory. Everything. For example, moving to liquid cooling. Liquid cooling means that you can cool it much more efficient. Okay, so and you save power on fans, for example. But we didn't just bring liquid cooling. We're doing liquid cooling with hot liquid, with 45 degrees. And the reason that we're doing it on 45 degrees is because you want to avoid chillers. You want to avoid the need for chillers because they also consume power.
11: Right.
12: So doing innovation about liquid cooling and using hot liquid, that's a very important thing that we've done. Also moving to 800 volt racks, meaning you can bring more power. Your racks are becoming more power density. You can put more compute in a rack, but you can also make it much more efficient when you distribute power. Now, the other part, which is very dear to me, is optics. Connecting networking devices, you can do using two things, or you can use three things, but one of them is not relevant. You can use air, Wi-Fi, for example, but you don't have enough bandwidth to drive there. You can use copper, or you can use optical cables. Copper is the best method to use because it's very reliable, it's very cost-effective, and it consumes zero power. It's the best thing. But as the speeds of the network is increasing, the distance that copper can support is shrinking. Okay, when we talk about 1 gig networks, you can do 100 meters of copper cables. But when we talk about 200 gig speed per lane per service, maybe you can drive 1.5 meters of copper and that's it. So it's good within the rack, and everywhere you can use copper, we use copper because it's zero power. But once we need to connect multiple racks and scaling out and connecting hundreds of thousands of GPUs, copper is out of the equation, okay? And this is where you use optical networks, and there is optical engines and DSPs and so forth to drive that signal across long distances, which consume power.
11: Yeah.
12: And this is an area that we innovated, and we brought the first 200 gig service co-packaged optics, which means we are co-packaging the optical engines that translate electricity to light and enabling that long distance connectivity over fiber. We took that optical engines and integrate that with the same package of the switch of the network device. That integration enables to reduce power consumption by 5 times compared to a traditional optical network. And it's also increased the resiliency. So there is a 10x increase in resiliency of the data center by doing that optical integration. That integration is not simple to do. It's actually required innovations in multiple aspects to create a small optical engine that can be packaged together to create a very efficient light sources, because that optical engines actually modulate light. So that's the way you can actually run the signals over light. We needed to create innovations around how to attach the fibers directly on the networking devices and so forth. So we built an amazing co-packaged optic technology, reducing power dramatically, enabling more power to be dedicated for the compute engines, and increasing the resiliency on the operational time of an AI factory. So those are examples on how you create or innovate in different areas to overcome problems, overcome limitations, overcome bottlenecks, and enabling the next generation, the next level of AI factories.
11: Thank you, Gilad. Thanks for the explanation. I'm going to do a couple of historical anecdotes from my own experience. Once at Cisco, when we were doing an early acquisition in 1999, we acquired a company that was in an old shoe factory with 3-foot cement floors, and the entire length of not the entire building, just the length of the office was over an eighth of a mile. Don't want to do the kilometer conversion, but we reached limitation. We had to use ladder racks. We also had to bridge those, and it's also very simple back then. And then when I was procuring data centers, one of the companies I was working with, we got into the SuperNAP in Las Vegas. We were talking about how back then in the mid 2000s they were innovative and in how they brought their cooling systems around the data center to be able to maximize the use of the data center floor. But now we're talking about clusters with 100,000 GPUs. And as you already mentioned, we're reaching the physical limits on power, heat, and copper itself. And so it's driving companies like NVIDIA to make these types of investments. And so you talked about optics, and we know there's other companies involved with that. But I think for chief technology officers and investors in the quote-unquote AI space, I think it's important to understand, or for you to explain, why optics moving over the substrate is important in itself.
12: Yeah, multiple reasons that I mentioned. The more the more you integrate optics with the networking device, the closer you place that optical engine with the network device, the less power you consume. Simple. If the optical engine sits outside the network device, so far away from the network device, you need to invest power to drive electricity from the silicon device, from the networking silicon device, all the way to where the optical engine is. If you integrate that, you shorten the distance. And if you shorten the distance, there is less loss. If there is less loss, you need to invest less energy. And this is how you save power when you actually create or integrate an optical engines with the silicon devices, shorten the distance and reduce power. And we're talking about up to 5x reduction power on that infrastructure. That translates to great deal of more GPUs and more CPUs and more token that you can generate. By the way, another example to overcome bottlenecks which are physics related is what we did with in-network computing. We took the network speed, the pure network speed, to be close to speed of light. So you cannot do faster than that. That's the fastest you can do.
11: Right.
12: Now, how do you reduce latency beyond that? The way to reduce latency beyond the speed of light is actually looking on the upper level of operations. So moving compute to the switch network enables to speed the computational operations that the GPU was doing. So instead of having the GPUs needs to send data across all GPUs for everything, they can use the switches to do the arithmetics. They can use switches to do computationals. And by switches doing computationals, you save a lot of traffic. You can save half of the traffic. And saving half of the traffic means you reduce latency. So even the network latency has become almost speed of light. By having the computational elements on the switches reduces the traffic by half, which means the GPUs will finish operation much faster. So this is how you can overcome speed of light, okay? You can ever get faster in the speed of light. And in-network computing was another example on how you innovate, putting compute on a network device for the first time. We did it in the first time to actually reduce latencies beyond of what the pure latency or the latency that the network could deliver to you.
11: Right. And in terms of platforms, NVIDIA has Quantum X Photonics and Spectrum X Photonics.
12: Correct. We have co-packaged optics of photonics for InfiniBand, and we have co-packaged optics for Spectrum X Ethernet. And both networks enjoy co-packaged optics. We also mentioned, by the way, that as we increasing the NVLink domain, the scale-up domain, when we go to the Feynman generation, 1152 GPUs that will need to be connected across racks, co-package optics or photonics will also be used with NVLink for the scale-up. So photonic for scale-up, photonics for scale-out, and scale-out, we have InfiniBand as one option, and we have Spectrum X Ethernet as another option.
11: Right. Gilad, thanks again for explaining the physical constraints of these technologies and what's driving innovation, and the ability to achieve faster the speed of light in computation is quite incredible. So congratulations to you and the NVIDIA team behind that. You're listening to Silicon Valley Insider. Been in conversation today with the Senior Vice President of the Networking Business Unit at NVIDIA, Gilad Shiner. And we've had a great conversation on the history of high-performance computing. We've talked about the five different networks involved in the AI factory, and now we've talked about the physical layer. When we come back to finish the show, we're going to look at what things are on the horizon. We're going to talk about sovereign clouds. If you have questions or comments, go to NVIDIA.com or email us at info@svn.biz, and we'll be right back to close the show.
10: 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Don't go away. Keith will be right back with more Silicon Valley Insider.
6: With SRN News, I'm Mary Rose. President Trump is calling the arrest of five men suspected of planning a terror attack on the U.S. airbase in England. Fantastic news. Speaking to reporters in Chicago today, he said the group had been looking to do big damage and had been under investigation by British and U.S. authorities. British police said they made the arrest early Sunday, acting on a tip about three suspicious vehicles heading towards RAF Fairford in western England. Prime Minister Andy Burnham said counterterrorism police are leading the investigation and working to establish the full facts of the case. Iran's president says he would allow UN nuclear inspectors into the country. Mossad Pezeshkian made the comments to the CBS's Face the Nation through a translator. This is SRN News.
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10: Now, back to Silicon Valley Insider. Once again, your host, Keith Koo.
11: Welcome back to Silicon Valley Insider. I'm your host, Keith Koo. On today's show, I have Senior Vice President of the Networking Business Unit, Gilad Shiner. Welcome back, Gilad.
12: Thank you, Keith.
11: It's been a really great discussion. I've enjoyed you out throughout the show. If people want to play back, they can download the podcast. I want to shift gears a little bit and talk about DPUs or data processing units, especially in regards to the Bluefield line that evolved out of your company, Mellanox. I talk to a lot. I evolved as an international investment banker. I'm talking to investors and companies all around the world. And I think especially with some of the more recent news on AI with Anthropic or OpenAI and people being concerned about sovereignty, I think this is a good time to talk about DPUs in relation to the theme of today's show, the AI factory.
12: DPUs actually is a very important device, very important element within an AI factory. Actually, it started quite a time ago. DPUs were introduced as a security enhancement for clouds. When clouds were built at the beginning, they had two functions, right? There is one function that needed to manage the cloud, and another function that enabled access to users. And everything was done on a single device. Everything was done on the CPU. So think about that. I have a single computing device, a CPU, that on one side hosts the users, hosts the guest OSs. And on the other side, that device also needs to ensure security. And if some guest, some user, get access to the CPU, because it's already running on the CPU, his job is running on the CPU. If a user get access to that CPU, he can actually get access to the entire infrastructure.
11: Right.
12: And that's a big security breach. And the solution for that was bringing DPUs, introducing DPUs. And a DPU, it's another computing device. It's another computing device that also has the full network with it. And that device was actually running the data center operating system. So you separate it between the application domain and the infrastructure domain. And that separation disabled the ability of user running on a CPU to actually do something and get access to the infrastructure, because you actually fully separate it. You fully separate it. And DPUs were becoming a very important element in clouds. And obviously not just in the traditional clouds, also in AI clouds. But now it's actually moving to the next level, the next elements. You're running users, you're running agents, and you also need to make sure that now there is a full security, the infrastructure is full secured from the access, from the user access into the AI factory, as well as within the AI factory itself. And that needs to be done in a device that is completely isolated. And this is what we're doing with BlueFit 4. This is what we're doing with the scale-in infrastructure, the new infrastructure that we introduced that is powered by BlueFit 4 DPU. And BlueFit 4 DPU first run the entire infrastructure, the entire operating system of the infrastructure, so we guarantee there is secure access to it. But it also as security engines that enable that device to connect to all other NICs and to be able to enforce and manage all the key and encryptions across the entire infrastructure. It has engines that enable it to review memory. It has engines that actually be able to monitor storage. BlueFit 4, it has in silicon security engines that works out of band and review any telemetry, anything that runs within the AI factory, everything. And by that, you can enforce security within the AI factory and to access the AI factory and actually to completely manage the entire factory. So BlueFit 4 is a DPU, introduces a new infrastructure, a new scaling infrastructure, introduce new security engines, in silicon security engines, and by working out of band, it can actually control and guarantee security in the entire factory.
11: Yeah, it's very exciting. Somebody, I had oversight over technology risk, and we have always said that if you have direct access to the device, you can hack, right? We've seen so many, whether it's a personal computer being breached, whether it's the data center being breached, it's all usually because of physical access to the device itself. And you and NVIDIA are talking about an architecture that allows for the processor to be protected by offloading security and storage onto another processor, which is quite exciting. So thanks a lot, Gilad. As we finish up today's show, I did want to ask you a personal question as an executive. If you're thinking about CTOs and other executives making decisions on AI investments over the next 3 to 5 years of horizon, what do you see personally as the biggest miscalculation or misstep in evaluating AI infrastructure?
12: Well, it's a great question. When you talk about roadmap for 5 years, you know, we'll have five generations in the next 5 years. Okay. It's like there's a huge amount of years, innovation and so forth. Exactly. Look, it's very important to know that you're building a full stack system. It's not a collection of elements. You know, you cannot just go and buy and you know, Lego piece some stuff and hope that stuff's going to work. We're dealing with the most complex workload ever created. And that most complex workload ever created need the full stack AI factory. So you're taking hundreds of thousands of compute engines, GPUs and CPUs and LPUs, and you have storage elements and memory, and everything needs to work as a single unit. Everything needs to work as a single unit. So there is no element that you can say, oh, I'm going to save on that part. No, every element is important. You need to make sure that everything is balanced. Everything operates with any other device. So when you look into building AI, when you look on the architectures, when you look on technology, you need to make sure that you build something that is fully balanced, fully integrated, full stack. If you want to maximize token per power, you want to maximize performance, and you

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7: News this hour from Town Hall. I'm Mary Rose. President Trump is praising the arrest of five men on suspicion of terrorism and explosive charges near a U.S. airbase in the U.K. President Trump called it fantastic news after stepping off Air Force One in Chicago today. He said there is a coordination with the British officials.
8: And working with the British worked out great.
9: Were they migrants?
8: It may have been Scotland Yard. I don't know. We worked with a lot of them. We had them under view for a long time, and we got it.
7: A nor'easter with rain and whipping wind did not stop more than 40,000 runners from participating in the tunnel.

0: Wolf to Towers 5K in New York City this Sunday, marking 25 years since the terrorist attack on 9/11/2001. Correspondent Laura Winters reports from Ground Zero.
1: What sort of a feeling did it give you to do this run?
2: Honestly, proud to be American.
3: Megan from Long Island, one of more than 40,000 people who signed up to do the annual Tunnel to Towers 5K, retracing the steps of New York City firefighter Stephen Siller, killed in 9/11. The nor'easter not stopping her from marking 25 years since the terrorist attack.
2: The rain, it honestly felt like a bigger purpose to be here.
1: It has a somberness to it, right?
2: 100%. We all have that patriotic vibe to everybody.
1: Common purpose.
2: Exactly.
3: Laura Winters, New York City.
0: At least 12 people have died after a boat carrying fish traders capsized on Lake Kivu in eastern Congo. Officials say the vessel was carrying more than 50 people when it overturned near an island. Dozens remain missing. And a new study says eating 4 to 6 servings of whole grains each day may offer the greatest benefits for heart health. More on these stories at townhall.com.
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0: An update on a tropical storm near Hawaii. Correspondent Donna Warder reports.
5: Hurricane Nolo just skirted the Hawaiian Islands as it gained intensity this weekend, but there is still flooding in some areas. Near the community of Na'alehu on the Big Island Southern Point, members of the National Guard guided residents through flooded streets as they left their homes heavy downpour. More than 120 Guard members were activated on the island. And residents are still recovering from Hurricane Lala, which swept about 100 homes off their foundations in August. I'm Donna Warner.
0: Two giant pandas promised by Chinese President Xi Jinping have arrived in the U.S. WSB-TV says the pandas Ping Ping and Fusheng arrived this morning at the zoo in Atlanta. The pandas were born in 2020 at China's research base. Breaking news and analysis at townhall.com. Two giant pandas promised by Chinese President Xi Jinping have arrived in the U.S.
6: WSB-TV says the pandas Ping Ping and Fuchuang arrived Sunday morning at Zoo Atlanta. The pandas were born in 2020 at China's Chengdu Research Base of Giant Panda Breeding. President Xi offered the pandas to the zoo as part of the panda diplomacy between China and the U.S. that began in 1972 when then-President Richard Nixon visited China, and in return, China sent two pandas to the Washington Zoo. I'm Lisa Carton.
0: Authorities in Georgia are investigating a shooting that left 11 teenagers wounded. The Bibb County Sheriff's Office says it happened during a large gathering at a park in Macon early this morning. All of the victims were 18 or younger, and two of them are listed in critical condition. The shooting took place at a park in downtown Macon. More on these stories at Town Hall.
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16: One of the hardest sentences a patient can hear is, "There are no more options." And that's why today we are going to honor an individual who is giving hope to patients not only across California, but across the nation. We're going to tell you more about Dr. Miguel Manzer in a moment and share with you an amazing honor that patients have bestowed upon him this year. But first, why am I walking on a treadmill? Well, walking is medicine.
17: Time out. I just picked up on this. I'm sorry. I'm a little flustered this morning or afternoon. What are you on a treadmill? Are you on one of those like walking things?
16: I have a walking pad.
17: That's awesome. Now, why would you be walking?
16: So we're raising awareness that it's the best medicine to prevent and treat a disease more prevalent and deadlier than most cancers combined.
17: All right.
16: Peripheral artery disease, poor circulation in the legs.
17: I just threw you a softball there. That was a softball.
16: Well, and today I'm joining people across the country and walking an hour today, an hour tomorrow to raise awareness, right, for PAD through the Society for Vascular Surgery's Walking Weekend. And this, as the Global PAD Association in partnership with our sponsor, Reflow Medical, which makes the retractable stent spur, and Endologix, the maker of that minimally invasive bypass detour. We just completed a worldwide month-long walking challenge where, Dr. John, you won't believe this, we had 1,000, I expected 500. We had 1,000 physicians, clinicians, and patients worldwide who were traveling the journey of a drop of blood across the 60,000 miles of arteries and veins and capillaries and collateral vessels throughout the body. I mean, 60,000 miles with 1,000 people. And check this out. We did it in 25 days.
17: Yeah, I saw that. Congrats.
16: I didn't expect it. Yeah. 5 days early. I didn't expect us to do that. But check this out. The San Francisco Bay Area's Hill Vascular Team with Dr. Brad Hill, his wife, Monet, they're in Campbell, California. They led with 6,000 miles logged, and it turned out that a couple of their clinicians were training for a marathon. So they outwalked everyone else.
17: You know what? Take what you can get. They did 10% of the journey for you. So that's pretty good.
16: It was amazing. And we even had one of Apple's iPhone developers, Andy Belk, who's in the Bay Area, and one of his friends walking, and he does marathons. And so there was even a legendary football player that was, walking with us as well. So we had maybe a few ringers in there. I called you one night, and you were even out walking with your wife, Carolyn, late into the evening one night to get your steps in for Team Save My Piggies.
17: Yeah, we had to do that. And I have a new dog, so we had to walk the dog because that thing's driving me nuts. But nonetheless, yes. It's a fantastic demonstration, if I may, just for a second, in, you know, what can be achieved when you get people together for kind of a unified goal, which is to not only, yes, you have to walk, but it is so important. And you know, I spend a lot of time talking to my patients about walking and taking their medicines and weight loss and things like that. Like, it's kind of the proactive approach as opposed to the reactive approach. But kudos, congratulations. I know Douglas is here. I maybe later on I'm curious how much he walked, but
16: You can ask him. He started the Bucky's Walkers patient team. And I think he had about 20 or 30 PAD patients walking Douglas.
17: Why
16: and
17: Bucky's?
16: Douglas was the steps champion. Douglas, how many steps did you actually log over the month? And here's one. I mean, he just had a couple of procedures this mm-hmm. summer as well for his legs. He had been really struggling.
18: I made 286 miles.
16: Is that incredible? I was really blown away.
18: The thing about the walking was it gave me a purpose and a goal each day to keep my best habit, to build all those collaterals I need to keep going. It was just so awesome to get up and know I'm going to walk no matter how I walk until I get that claudication, and I'm going to let my body do its thing and build me some collaterals, and I'm still walking. I walked 6 miles this morning before I started my woodworking today.
16: Congrats, we had two PAD warriors in our top 10. We had George Murdoch, 646 miles he logged, and on day one, I mean, he was literally, I'm not kidding, I thought maybe he attached his watch to a ceiling fan. He really did not. He was showing videos, and on day one, and Dr. Manzer is going to love this as well, day one, he walked 4 hours round trip to his vascular ultrasound. He was a patient of Dr. Giuseppe Papia. You know Giuseppe Papia.
17: Oh, yeah.
16: Up there in Ontario a year ago. He did an aortobifemoral bypass. And a year later, oh my gosh, 646.8 miles in a matter of a month.
19: It's awesome. It's awesome.
16: I mean, that's incredible. And also in England, we had Vijay Willen, 334.8 miles. She was a hiking woman, and she used to not be able to even walk down the block. And
17: you know
16: so
17: what? For next year, you need to find somebody who can, maybe not like Mount Everest, but climb a massive peak and then plant the flag, the PAD.
16: The PAD flag. Are you volunteering? Is Save My Team, Save My Piggies volunteering? Your kids will do it.
17: No.
16: Maybe your pup. What kind of pup do you have?
17: We have what's it called? A mini
16: Bernedoodle.
17: Bernedoodle.
16: Is that what it is?
17: Yeah. Super, very cute, but like, man, nippy and bites everything and eats everything. And yeah, a lot of energy.
16: Douglas says he was going to call his team Whataburger, just in your honor.
17: Yeah, but did you do
16: French fries and a burger?
17: You said Bucky's, Douglas? Like the Bucky's gas station?
18: Yeah, because, you know, when I drive to my brother's, it's 5 hours. And every time I stop and I walk in Bucky's, every time I walk, if you've ever been to Bucky's, you can just walk. That's why I went.
17: So I went to a Bucky's in Dayton, Ohio last weekend. I've never been to one. And I know I'm digressing. We're digressing, but it's fun to talk about this stuff. Those places are crazy. Like I'm not sure what is going on there, yeah. But at one point some guy was cutting brisket and yelling, and then other people were yelling. I mean, you got to love America, dude.
16: I know. Seriously. Well, coming up on that note, coming up right here on the Heart of Innovation in KDRW, we're going to let Dr. Miguel Manzer get a word in edgewise here, talk a little bit more about walking as medicine. And we have our PAD warrior chief, Douglas, here as well, who's going to help us bestow an incredible honor upon him, nominated by patients across the U.S. for this honor. And we're going to hear what it is coming up next right here on the Heart of Innovation on KDOW. So don't go away.
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16: Well, every week we hear from patients who've been told there are no more options to treat their poor circulation in the legs, known as peripheral artery disease. And sometimes all it takes is just one physician willing to simply take a second look. And that's why through the 2026 Global PAD Impact Awards, where we celebrate the physicians, the care teams, the researchers, innovators, and organizations changing the future of a disease more prevalent and deadlier than most cancers combined. Today, we're honoring America's Vascular Surgeon of the Year, and it's my honor to recognize Dr. Miguel Manzer from Keck Medicine of USC in Southern California, because patients consistently describe Dr. Manzer as a physician who combines extraordinary technical skill with humility and compassion, and honestly, a willingness to explore every medically appropriate option before accepting defeat. And even more, anytime we've called Dr. Manzer with an emergency through the Global PAD Association's Leg Saver Hotline, Dr. Manzer, I don't think there's been once that you have not answered. You always answer. And each and every time you have gone above and beyond to help save the legs of our PAD warriors, even that one time when the patient didn't necessarily follow through, your effort did not and still does not go unnoticed. And the extent to which you went, even in that case, and you still go no matter what. I mean, it's definitely noticed. You are truly extraordinary. Thank you, Dr. Manzer, for all you do to save life and limb.
17: Well, thank you for that, Kim. I mean, that was very nice. Showing up to work today and showing up to work and wanting to do these difficult cases and helping these patients with some of the most difficult and challenging problems, I mean, that gives me a lot of fulfillment. So, thank you. And thank you for all the patients that, bestowed to me this honor. So thanks everyone very much.
16: And every week we do hear from patients who tell us, I was told there's no more options. Before you ever look at an angiogram or a CT scan, the imaging used for detecting PAD and analyzing the extent to which the artery blockages go in the body, what goes through your mind when someone walks into your office carrying the kind of fear that comes with this disease that's incredibly debilitating?
17: Yeah. So, it all goes into that first assessment when I see the patient in the office. I mean, they can either be walking in, they could be walking with the use of a walker, a wheelchair, gurney, depending on where they're coming from. And my immediate thought is kind of like, how functional is this patient in front of me, right? Are they able to walk? Is this the main debilitating thing that's preventing them from walking? Is this wound, how bad is it? Is the limb salvageable? And then we start to talk about what are their goals? What are their goals for function? How much do they want to go into the wound care? Do they have a current infection? Right. These are all sort of the initial things I go into with that initial assessment.
16: Wow. I mean, we had a case. Do you want to go into this case? This was, I think, one of our first cases. And here was a patient that was on deck for, I mean, literally either a full leg or an above knee amputation. They were put into a rehab center. We weren't even sure if this patient was going to make it. Definitely, if they ended up with that disarticulation, that whole leg gone, I don't think this patient would have had any sort of chance at all. And you gave him a chance. And in fact, I hear that he is walking without any sort of support.
2: Yeah, he's definitely made a big turn. That was a pretty difficult case. This gentleman already had a prior history of blockages in his arteries, in his aorta and iliac arteries. I had a prior fem-to-fem bypass done by another
16: vascular
2: surgeon.
16: That's from one side,
2: right?
16: Mm-hmm. One side of the groin to the other.
2: Yes. Yeah. So it's done with a basically like plastic tubing, PTFE, that goes from one artery from like the right groin and then goes over to the other artery in the left groin. So luckily that was still open, but he still had very significant pain in his legs, and so much so where he developed foot wounds and toe wounds. So I believe he reached out to the hotline because he was given this surgical option, which is essentially the last option that anyone should really get, getting either some sort of above knee amputation or hip disarticulation. I mean, these are both, especially hip disarticulation, it's a very kind of morbid thing that a patient can undergo because you're essentially having the whole leg removed from the hip down. And he would never be able to really walk again. So luckily, you know, he found you and made his way over to us. And just seeing him in the hospital, even with being on heparin drip, which is a blood thinner, and with pain control, he was just constantly just sitting in a chair, very miserable.
16: He couldn't even get it. He couldn't lay in the bed at all. He had to literally have his legs dangling the whole time.
2: Mm-hmm. Yeah. And just seeing him and just seeing his struggle, I felt very bad for him. And doing his CT scan and preoperative imaging, you know, I could see how extensive his disease was. And at that time, and, you know, luckily from a cardiac standpoint, he was actually okay. So I had to give him the best shot and actually ended up doing bilateral leg bypasses on the same operation. From the right leg down to his below knee popliteal arteries, the artery below his knee, and then the other side in a similar fashion.
3: Miguel, let me ask you a question, because Kim and I discuss this, debate it pretty regularly. Actually, we ponder it because we're confused. Yeah. But, you know, it's the reoccurring theme a lot of times is the patient had no options. They called X, they called the hotline. They found a doctor who was willing to try something. Like, what is your interpretation of this field that we work in? Because, you know, I was listening today when we were doing this live case, and there was a debate about surgery versus endo and treatment algorithms. And someone referenced, like, well, if this person had cancer, you would do it this way. This is the way to treat this person. But it feels like in what we do, there's people that dabble in it. There's people that are aggressive. There are people that do this and that. Like, does that, in your mind, does that contribute to this ambiguity and the kind of inconsistency that patients are seeing, and why they have to reach out to certain extremes to get what, you know, you did a bypass on them. Maybe it was difficult. Maybe it wasn't, but you just gave the patient a shot. Like, why don't all doctors give patients shots? What do you think? I mean, it's a long question, but like,
16: really good question.
3: I'm curious what your thoughts are.
2: Yeah, I mean, I think a lot of it has to do with what your expectation and goal is for the patient, right? So ultimately, we want to save the limb, right? And we want the patient to have maximal benefits, like a healed functional limb at the end of this. But, you know, depending on the interventionalist and their particular skill set, right? You may be more comfortable kind of just going down the endovascular route, offering XYZ, but then you reach that end point where I can't proceed any further. And that patient at that moment in that particular person's hands may have no options. But there are other surgeons, such as myself, others who may think of other options, right? And I think that's always a good pivot point when one may think like, okay, I may not be able to provide more, but there are other surgeons or interventionalists that may be able to provide other options. And always having an open mind as well, right? So anytime I see an angiogram where a patient has, let's say, a desert foot, no kind of main artery that gets down to the foot, I have to think sort of out of the box about how am I going to get blood down here to try to save this foot before we have to commit the patient to possible amputation. And that's where things such as like DVA, deep venous arterializations, and things like that come into play.
16: And coming up next right here on the Heart of Innovation, I actually have a shocking case. So I want to continue this train of thought, if you don't mind, and share with you a shocking case that came into our LegSaver hotline just 1 week ago. And the patient's leg, was it saved or not? Find out next, right here on the Heart of Innovation on KDOW. Don't go away.
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3: Welcome back, everybody. Thank you for joining us on a wonderful Saturday, having an excellent conversation with Dr. Manzer and Kimberly. And so we kind of kicked it off before last segment. We were just all of us are scratching our heads as usual as to why there's this incongruent kind of treatment patterns throughout the country, particularly in various regions, and why it is that patients have to resort to using, options such as yours, Kim, the LegSaver Lifeline, or going online and trying to find somebody to take care of them when we as physicians are not referring patients to other physicians that might be able to help them. And that's not the standard of care in any other, disease process that I know of, but I'm not saying it's a standard of care in vascular issues, but it seems to be the norm more so than the exception.
16: Yeah, unfortunately. I mean, just last week, a week ago, Sunday, we had a call on the LegSaver hotline. And if you recall the story of Mama Joyce from last year, she was in Alexandria, Louisiana, on deck for amputation. And we were able to facilitate a hospital-to-hospital transfer and we saved the leg a year later. Her team had the top family team in our circulation challenge, which was really exciting. But it was her first cousin whose family called the hotline last Sunday night and said, Tuesday morning, we're on deck for amputation here. We don't understand. They went in supposedly for a heart cath. It said it right there on the whiteboard because I didn't believe them. I said, you went in there for, she had a leg wound about the size of a grapefruit below the knee. And they were doing a heart cath. I think they meant a leg cath. And she sent a picture. It said heart cath. So they went in the groin. They closed her up and said, you have no blood flow, but there are no blockages. And I had to ask a couple times. I said, I don't understand. So that's what they told us. And I said, well, hold on. If your life isn't on the line, let's get you out. So we ended up facilitating. They gave her a really hard time. No, wait a minute. We scheduled you. You're going to be financially responsible for the time you've been here. If you leave here, we have this operating room scheduled for you on Tuesday morning for this amputation. Well, the sons ended up fighting, getting her out, got her to a different doctor in Lafayette, Louisiana, who called me yesterday. And he's like, you won't believe this. They were going to amputate her leg. She only had a subocluded posterior tibial artery, just a partial below the knee, one of three arteries, and some narrowing in the iliac vein. There was some compression there, possibly Mathurner's. That was it. And then just the grapefruit-sized wound, which
3: I have to ask, where is daunting. In what universe are you in?
16: Alexandria, Louisiana.
2: Okay. Yeah, for a venous ulcer.
3: Yeah.
2: That's not good.
16: It's absolutely crazy. Yeah. I don't know. What's the craziest story, Dr. Manzer, that still has you shaking your head?
2: So, there's many. we had one patient where she had COVID. It was back during the COVID times. My mentor, Dr. Vincent Rowe, he did a bypass on one side during COVID. She had really bad COVID foot from the arterial thrombosis, and she ended up healing that side. And then the other leg, while she was going through some family stressors, she developed the wound. Actually, one of her sisters died in Chicago, and we'd already done an angiogram, told her, hey, your foot's very delicate and you got to be very careful. And because she had very significant microvascular disease, she was a dialysis and dependent patient and type 2 diabetic. And unfortunately, her sister passed away in Chicago, so she had to fly over there, walk in the airport, walk in Chicago, be there for this funeral, and came back, and her foot was kind of a nightmare. We're able to at least stabilize it with antibiotics and everything. But for her, because of how bad her circulation was, I actually had to do one of these limb flow procedures to save her foot. And, that was a total save because, she had very extensive wounds. And we were, along with the help of one of our podiatrists, Dr. Laura Shin, were able to at least graft using some of her own skin and some other kind of soft tissue replacement substitutes to kind of cover the wound. And she ended up actually healing after all this. And she was, very happy. And but just her kind of road of having COVID and then having a sister die, going to see her, having her foot get worse and being on the cusp of possibly needing an amputation when she was evaluated by someone else, we're able to at least, save that leg for her too. So she had saves on both sides.
16: Oh, that's incredible. And how do patients know if their team is going to go to this extent? When they choose their vascular team, how do they know that it's the right team that's going to fight for them?
3: Well, right there is a very interesting word, choose. And a lot of patients don't have they don't have a choice.
16: Yeah.
3: And again, I think part of the mission that you're on and we're on is to just really raise awareness within the patient community itself, which is why, you know, something as simple as getting people to walk, and Douglas even said it too, it held him accountable. And so then you become accountable, you know, internally at yourself, and then things I think might mean a little bit more, and you might not take no for an answer or yes when it comes to like, oh, we want to amputate your leg. I mean, one of the craziest stories I've ever heard, and you hear it, you're not sure if it's true or not, but a rep was telling me in an area in Ohio, that's all I'll say, is there was a surgeon that was consenting people for an angiogram and an amputation at the same time. And so it wasn't unheard of for people to wake up without the affected limb because they just went to, and that to me is just
2: My God, bananas. It's terrible.
3: Yeah.
2: Wow.
3: It's crazy. I mean, sorry.
2: Yeah. I mean, at least when I think of patients choosing, you know, a particular place to go, I think they have to realize that it's just not one person. It takes a team, right? So you got to have either vascular surgery, interventional cardiologist or radiologist doing these revascularization procedures, but then having a coordinated effort with podiatrist, with wound care, nursing, a good surveillance program and good follow-up. I think that all goes into sort of their, into what should be their decision-making, defining a team that will go the extra mile.
16: Yeah. And coming up next, right here on the Heart of Innovation, we'll have more with America's Vascular Surgeon of the Year, Dr. Miguel Manzer. That's next, right here on the Heart of Innovation on KDRW. Don't go away.
0: What if, for 1 month, we could travel the entire human superhighway together? 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This September, during PAD Awareness Month, the Great Circulation Challenge is bringing people across the globe together virtually to follow the journey of a drop of blood through all 60,000 miles. 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We're walking to raise awareness for peripheral artery disease, or PAD, which is poor circulation most commonly affecting the legs, while also shining a light on overall vascular and cardiovascular health, including heart disease, diabetes, and aortic disease. 30 days, 60,000 miles, one global mission. 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
10: With SRN News, I'm Mary Rose. British police being praised for stopping a potential terror attack on a UK airbase being used by the US military. British police said they arrested five men early Sunday acting on a tip about three suspicious vehicles heading towards RAF Fairford in Western England. All five are being held on suspicion of terrorism and explosives charges. President Trump called the arrest fantastic news. Speaking to reporters in Chicago today, he said the group had been looking to do big damage and had been under investigation by British and U.S. authorities. Thousands of flights have been disrupted as a powerful nor'easter slams the East Coast. The National Weather Service says the slow-moving storm is expected to dump more heavy rain and create dangerous surf conditions.
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17: Welcome back, everybody. We are back and better than ever trying to tackle an age-long question as to why in various, depending on what hospital you go to or physician you see, you get different care. So, Miguel, let me put you on the spot here. If you could create a system, and we can talk through this, how would you do it to fix this problem? How do you create an environment where the patient is not the one that's trying to looking for a second opinion or a third opinion, but more so it's physician driven or actually protocolized?
2: Yeah, so I think when patients are searching, right, to find a provider, they should really be looking at kind of these branded teams, right? So instead of just one particular doctor, right, it should be so-and-so university, limb salvage center, limb salvage program, right? I think that's where patients should be looking first. And then as they get into these centers, right, the patients will get a assessment, not just by an interventionalist, but also with a podiatrist, with vascular ultrasound, where they're getting their appropriate studies. I mean, this is a perfect world, right? In a perfect world situation. So where they'll, once they get plugged in, they get their ABI study, a toe pressure, an arterial duplex. If it's a venous ulcer, a venous reflux study to evaluate to see if they have any venous insufficiency on top of, you know, whatever else is going on. And then also get assessed by a wound care specialist, whether that be a nurse, a physical therapist, or other provider that provides those services. Through those programs, those patients, I think, will probably do a lot better than I think currently what's out in, you know, some of the other areas of the United States where patients just are getting amputations just for wounds that are not healing.
16: And I think that you are describing the ultimate limb salvage center, but there are different facilities that do claim to have a limb salvage team, and our patient experiences speak different. And I think that patients should not just go by this right now. This is a limb salvage center, or they have a limb salvage team. They do need to check in and use the criteria that you were mentioning and actually use check boxes.
17: Yeah. So take it a step further. I mean, for example, we just got, what is it, IEC accreditation for one of our vascular labs. So, okay, you come up with an accreditation process for being a limb salvage center that is the multi-societally backed, and then you get sites accredited. And then if you are accredited site, then you check all the boxes, and that's an easy place for patients to look.
3: as opposed to going to see somebody who hung a shingle up in a strip mall that has an OBL that, quote, does CLI.
2: Yeah, and the ACS, the American College of Surgeons, now they have vascular accreditation programs. So for particular universities, they'll have ACS, SVS, Vascular Center Accreditation. So it's a very strict process where you go through the different checkpoints of what makes this place a vascular center of excellence. So they have obviously other things like an aortic program, carotid program, but then also like a limb salvage program, and then all the different protocols and everything with do written documentation about how particular patients are handled and go through the different processes through the system.
16: Yeah, I'd be curious what the limb salvage protocols would actually be, the checklist would be for that, because I'd want to make sure that they have someone like you, and in the extent to which both of you, Dr. Manzer and Dr. Phillips, go to try and save a limb. I would want to make sure that that's the standard that we're looking at if we're going to give that accreditation.
3: Well, but to Miguel's point, like it's not just, and I learned this when you go to Italy and some places in Europe too, they have limb salvage centers. I mean, it's akin to, as I understand it, going to like the Mayo Clinic or Cleveland Clinic for an executive physical. You get, it's one stop shop for a mat, like you get seen and touched by a lot of different subspecialists and affiliates. And that's something that works over there in Europe, and I don't know if it could work over here in the US, but you have to, it's more than just having a plumber, it's having folks to kind of help take care of them and reduce their risk factors and tobacco cessation and all sorts of stuff.
16: Yeah, Dr. Manzer, can you describe your center? Because you have literally an incredible program that at USC Keck School of Medicine that spans beyond just the four walls of the university and reaches out to local hospitals, where we've even sent patients to an area community hospital that was affiliated with your program. Can you talk about that a little bit?
2: Yeah. So, anytime we have patients that come through our clinic, or if they are aware of us through word of mouth, they'll either, come to clinic, or if they have something very severe, they find our clinic number, they get plugged in directly with my team, which includes my wonderful nurse practitioner, Hilda. These patients then get routed. Depending how severe their disease is, whether this is something that can wait to be seen in clinic, or did they get routed to one of the hospitals affiliated with Keck. So we have a local community hospital, Verdugo, that has awesome staff where patients can get right in and get evaluated, and at least get some of their care expedited.
16: I mean that, and you have the foot line. So talk about it. I love this because I've sent a couple of patients just for their feet for foot wounds, and they have a special foot line. It's like a 911 line for the team for just the feet when a wound comes in.
2: So there's definitely a manned line, but then also we have an email as well, right? So patients can reach out at all hours and are able to at least send messages, send progression of their wounds. If it's a new patient, if they have a concern, they reach out through that email. And someone's always available. Usually it's Dr. Armstrong that responds first thing, because
16: Dr.
2: he's
16: David
2: seems
16: Armstrong,
2: like
16: yeah.
2: he's always up at all hours, because he's somewhere else in the world. But he's able to at least direct these patients to where they need to go when they reach out, sort of virtually like that. But yeah, we do have like basically 24/7 kind of coverage, for these particular problems.
16: And coming up next, right here on the Heart of Innovation, more with America's Vascular Surgeon of the Year. I'm curious, you can tell he's young and he has yet so much passion for PAD. I'm curious where he got his foot fetish. We'll find out next, right here on the Heart of Innovation on KDOW. Don't go away.
0: What if, for 1 month, we could travel the entire human superhighway together? 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This September, during PAD Awareness Month, The Great Circulation Challenge is bringing people across the globe together virtually to follow the journey of a drop of blood through all 60,000 miles. 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We're walking to raise awareness for peripheral artery disease, or PAD, which is poor circulation most commonly affecting the legs, while also shining a light on overall vascular and cardiovascular health, including heart disease, diabetes, and aortic disease. 30 days, 60,000 miles, one global mission. 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
17: Welcome back, everybody. Thanks for joining us. Kimberly opened the can of worms there with Dr. Lanzer's foot fetish. But no, in all honesty, right, like you could have chosen a different kind of path, I guess, and from not only surgical, but maybe the aorta or something. So why'd you get into critical limb ischemia?
2: Yeah, I mean, that all had to originate with my training. I had a lot of great mentors starting out. One of those being Dr. Vincent Rowe. Kind of when I went through training, we were part of like the best CLI trial. So I was heavily involved in all those cases that were enrolled. So I was with Dr. Vincent Rowe and then also Dr. Clavijo. I've been an interventional cardiologist, and that's who I learned a lot of my advanced endovascular skills from. So having those two mentors learning both complex endo, complex open, really gave me my passion for limb salvage and how far they take it for these patients and trying to get their wounds to heal and just seeing their passion day to day and just taking care of multiple patients in a day really was inspiring. So that's where I got a lot of my kind of my nudge to go into limb salvage than like, let's say, something else that might be sexier, like aortic surgery, which is always like the topic of a lot of podium talks.
16: Is there a specific case that literally affirmed your decision that this was the right direction? Is there someone that still, when you think about your purpose, you know, in life, in your career, that still comes to mind and you say, yep, I'm doing the right thing?
2: Mm-hmm. Yeah, so I had this one case where one of my partners at the time, for the other leg, he attempted a open deep venous arterialization because it's all the guy particularly had, and that went on to fail. He underwent a BK on the other leg, and then the other leg developed the wound while he was recovering. And at that point, my partner had retired, so I inherited this patient. And you know, at that point, the patient was like, you know, I just want to end my life. This wound, it's very bad. It's very painful. And doing the angiogram, I mean, that's a patient had the same disease pattern, but he had a lateral plantar, very distal segment of his posterior tibial right at the ankle that was still patent and sewable to. So I actually did a bypass from his below knee popliteal artery to that plantar vessel. And

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5: News this hour from Town Hall, I'm Mary Rose. British police arrested several men on suspicion of terrorism and explosives charges Sunday near an airbase the U.S. military has been using to facilitate strikes on Iran. President Trump was asked about the arrest Sunday.
6: The arrest in the U.K. was fantastic. Working with Britain, it was an amazing job. We had them under investigation. They were looking to do big damage to our core.
5: A growing debate over academic standards is putting the University of California under scrutiny.
7: More than 2,000 UC faculty members have signed letters raising concerns about students' math and reasoning skills since SAT and ACT scores were dropped from admissions. Remedial courses are reportedly increasing as regents consider bringing testing back. Critics say the current system relies too heavily on grades and short essays and argue that California must restore academic rigor if its universities are to remain excellent. Richard Boyd reporting.
5: A new survey finds most Americans believe the rule of law is weaker today than it was a decade ago. Correspondent Ron Taylor reports.
8: 56% said the rule of law has declined compared with 14% who said it's stronger.

0: Democrats were more likely to blame Donald Trump, while Republicans more often cited election reforms. Some analysts argue the deeper problem is cultural, declining respect for law, accountability, and truth across American society. Ron Taylor reporting.
1: Thousands of flights have been disrupted as a powerful nor'easter slams the East Coast. The National Weather Service says the slow-moving storm is expected to dump more heavy rain and create dangerous surf conditions from New Jersey to New England through tonight. But they do expect it to weaken. More on these stories at townhall.com.
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17: From Bloomberg World Headquarters in New York, I'm Doug Krisner. Let's update top stories, and we'll look at market action for you as well. The U.S. and Iran appear to be no closer to a ceasefire. Over the weekend, Tehran put forth a seven-day proposal for reopening the Strait of Hormuz. However, President Trump rejected it. Here is U.S. Ambassador to the U.N., Mike Waltz.
18: You know, this was, I think, a pretty cynical attempt to put something on the table that they knew was unacceptable. To ask for the release of the blockade, the sanctions, international sanctions, and access to billions in assets just to talk when we entered into a memorandum of agreement just a few months ago, and it was immediately violated by attacking international shipping. I think it's kind of common sense that the president doesn't have a lot of confidence this time.
17: That is U.S. Ambassador to the U.N. Mike Waltz speaking on NBC's Meet the Press. Separately today, President Trump told Axios the conditions Iran wants are something Washington might have agreed to about a year ago, but he said Tehran has overplayed its hand. Even so, the president said he's expecting negotiations to resume this week. Separately today, the president also said he is looking very seriously at implementing a U.S. ban on diesel fuel exports to combat higher prices. Right now, WTI crude oil is at $93.20. We're up about 0.8%. Oil prices were in retreat Friday when Iran presented that seven-day plan, with WTI dropping about 2.3%. That allowed the equity market to move higher. We also had strength in Microsoft and other AI-related shares. The S&P 500 picked up a half of 1% in the Friday session. Bond yields were down across the curve meantime. The 10-year falling about 4 basis points to 5.16%, and the 2-year was down by more than 7 basis points to 4.85%. Right now in Chicago, Nikkei futures weaker by about 0.4%. 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
21: I'm Barry Ritholtz. You're listening to Masters in Business on Bloomberg Radio. My extra special guest this week is Adam Frank. He is the head of wealth planning and advice at J.P. Morgan. Previously, he held the same job at Bear Stearns before J.P. Morgan acquired them. The group manages about $1.4 trillion and specializes in sophisticated family business and succession planning, estate and gift tax management, philanthropy, estate litigation, taxation, and employee stock option analysis. J.P. Morgan's combined asset and wealth management business, including global institutional, private bank, and retail, is over $7 trillion. Adam Frank, welcome to Bloomberg.
22: Barry, thanks. It's great to be here.
21: It's great to have you. That was a mouthful to get out. I'm glad.
22: Yeah, that and $3 will get you on the subway.
21: That's right. So before we delve into what you do at JPM, let's talk about your background, because it's really very, very interesting. You earn a bachelor's in psychology at University of Pennsylvania, then a JD at Yale. I'm guessing the original plan wasn't wealth management.
22: It was not. The original plan was practicing law, because it was either that or being a doctor.
21: One or the other.
22: That was my mom's. That was what my mom told me.
21: And you didn't just practice law. You begin your career as a law clerk to Judge Jacob Mishler in the Eastern District of New York, a legendary court. And then you end up working with him for a year and a half, 2 years.
22: You did the full clerkship. Yep.
21: Tell us what that was like.
22: It was very interesting because he was a senior judge at the time, so he got to generally choose his own cases. He wasn't really in the criminal wheel, so he mostly had civil cases. And it was fascinating to watch him from the bench or watch him on the bench objecting on behalf of parties because their lawyers weren't quick enough. And encountering him, watching him think through or talking with him and understanding his thought process of how he would get to a conclusion and then doing the research to back up that conclusion or sometimes tell him why I thought the conclusion was not right. But the biggest benefit of the fact that he was senior, he and his wife had a condo in Lauderhill in Florida. And so every year he would write to the chief judge, the chief justice of the Supreme Court, who would appoint him to the Southern District of Florida in Miami, where he would sit for 4 months. And each of his clerks, there were two of us, got to go down to Miami
21: amazing.
22: On combat pay from the government. So it was a nice gig. And that was a very interesting court as well, because he was in the criminal wheel there.
21: And you know, I don't care how much you like or dislike Florida. There are worse things in the world than Miami in the winter. Yeah.
22: In the winter. It was the winter of 1993, and there were 7 or 8 ice storms in New York. So my wife kept planning to come visit me in Florida, and she kept not being able to because the airports were closed and the weather was so bad. And I felt a little bit guilty, but not that guilty. No.
21: So after you clerked, your first year at Sullivan and Cromwell, and then you're at Schulte, Roth & Zabel, two highly regarded firms, you're focusing on high net worth clients and closely held businesses. Tell us a little bit about that practice. You can see how your progression is moving you towards wealth management.
22: Well, it was interesting. When I was in law school, my third year, I just took a trust and estates class because it fit into my schedule because I didn't want to have classes on Fridays. And the T&E course was Tuesday, Thursday. And it was fascinating because it's a casebook and it's stories that the judges have written about the litigants in front of them. And it was all of the families fighting over who mom loved best, using their money or their business or their restaurant as a proxy for that. It was fascinating to me because I was a psychology major as an undergrad. Mm-hmm. I didn't want to go to grad school, which is why I ended up in law school. And I just thought it was a great intersection of law and property class, which I really enjoyed. And it was very human as opposed to a corporate practice or a litigation practice, both of which are great if you're interested in them, but I wasn't in particular. So being at Sullivan, I did a bunch of work on estate litigation, actually. Mm-hmm. And it was the same thing. It was families fighting over who mom loved best. One of the people in the case that I worked on had found out about a year and a half before her mother died that she was adopted. And so she and her son, the older woman's grandson, sort of moved in, took over. Bad behavior. They stole money. They did a lot of bad things, which is terrible. And it was a terrible story. But as a third party, it was so interesting and so like it's other people's problems. Mm-hmm. Right. And that was I enjoyed
8: it. Hey, soap operas are popular right. for a reason. Right.
22: And so that was it. It was a big soap opera. And then I ended up finishing that litigation successfully and then working, as you said, on wealthy families, inheritors of wealth, creators of wealth, business owners, people wanting to create a family compound or do whatever. And so it was a very varied practice. Sullivan called it the Estates and Personals Group because we did a lot of personal work. I sued a dry cleaner once because he ruined a couture dress by ironing out the pleats.
8: How do you get from Schulte Roth to Bear Stearns? If I read your bio correctly, you joined Bear in the legal and estates department, not as wealth management?
22: So the team that I run now, the wealth planning team and the wealth management team that I ran at Bear, is the team of former, it's generally planners, so practicing trust and estate and tax lawyers, CFP professionals, CPAs, and other designations of people who are enthusiastic about bigger picture planning, helping advisors work with their clients in the areas that advisors aren't necessarily great at talking about. So Bear at the time, it was the late 90s, it was like 2000 when I started talking to them, was still very much in the transaction mode. It was they had stockbrokers calling clients to say, "We've got this great bond," or "We've got this great stock idea." And what they wanted was people who could talk to wealthy people about something other than the next stock or bond idea, their kids, their plans, their goals, their estate documents, their ownership structure, right? All of the ancillary things that are critically important to somebody, but you're not necessarily going to your financial advisor for that unless you know that they have it. So I was hired into Bear to basically start that group up or help start that group up. And it grew significantly while we were at Bear. So the fee-based revenue, which is how we measured the success, when I got to Bear in 2001, early 2001, was about 3% of the net revenue of private client. And by the time 2006 ended, it was about 37%.
8: That's a big move.
22: It's a huge move. And we hired the right people, the right advisors, the right planners. But it was really changing the culture of how the advisors interacted with their clients, as well as bringing on managed platforms, which Bear didn't really have when I joined. And then we hired a group of people from Oppenheimer when they got sold to Fondstock. Or when they got sold to CIBC tried to sell them to Fondstock, and we brought a lot of them over. So it grew significantly. And then after 06 is when Bear started, like the beginning of 07 is when Bear started having trouble. It's when the housing market first started to crack. Mm-hmm. And through the summer of 07, our stock price continued to fall. And
8: you're lawyering for years for very wealthy families. How does that tee you up to run a wealth management practice? And what does it teach you about what the industry just gets wrong about what wealthy people need?
22: I don't know that it's what they get, what the industry gets wrong. It's even now there's a little bit of a blind spot because the focus of the wealth management industry broadly is investment product and investment success. measured against, and part of this is regulatory, and it's partly the result of the kinds of oversight that we have at the governmental levels. Mm-hmm. But it's a focus on relative performance relative to an index, relative to a benchmark, relative to something to prove how good an investor you are. And at this point, I think people expect that their investments will perform in some way relative to the S&P. Everybody can see you, CNBC, Bloomberg, right? Everybody has all of the news at their fingertips, and the democratization of information that came about with the internet and decimalization of pricing has caused a lot of people to become more knowledgeable generally. But the industry still attracts people who are really interested in investing and thinking about, why am I going to buy this company or that versus that company, or why am I going to buy this manager versus that manager, this fund versus that fund. And what I saw in the legal practice and moving over into wealth management is really people have a purpose for their money, or people have an idea about what they want their money to be able to do for them. And if you can talk about, what are your goals? Look, what's the intent of your money? What's this for, really? Why do you need to beat the S&P? Well, I want to make sure that I can retire well and maintain my three homes and make sure my kids go to the best schools and make sure my grandkids are taken care of. If you can show them that they can do all of that and more, they can give charitably, they can get a fourth home, they do whatever. It's very freeing for them to not have to focus on investment returns. But it's not the same skill set usually for somebody to be comfortable talking about the numbers, talking about the underlying fundamentals of a company or the alpha that this manager brings, right? And using Greek letters to people who are very smart, but they're not trained in finance, is like you're talking Greek to them, right?
8: Literally.
22: And a lot of times people smile and nod because nobody wants you to think that they don't understand what you've told them. But at the same time, a lot of times they don't really. But if you take away all of that and say, what's the purpose of the money? And does it need to grow at this amount? Or if it doesn't, here's what happens. Like if your money never grows again, you can live your life as you have it today with inflation for the next 100 years, and you'll be fine. And people, then you can see people like say, huh, I haven't thought about it that way. Nobody's thought about it or given me that framework. Let's talk about what I want to do, what I've thought about in the background, but have not been able to. I didn't think I had the freedom to do that.
21: Coming up, we continue our conversation with Adam Frank, head of wealth planning and advice at J.P. Morgan, talking about how J.P. Morgan Wealth Management grew from a small part of the firm to a substantial entity. I'm Barry Ritholtz. You're listening to Masters in Business on Bloomberg Radio.

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1: I'm Barry Ritholtz. You're listening to Masters in Business on Bloomberg Radio. My extra special guest this week is Adam Frank. He's head of wealth planning and advice at J.P. Morgan. His group runs about $1.4 trillion in client assets. So I want to talk a bit about Bear, which led you to JPM. You ran a very similar wealth management group there. And you mentioned earlier what it was like in 06, 07, but I'm fascinated by September 08 and March 09. You're right in the center of the storm. What was that experience like? That had to be sheer mayhem.
2: It was in fact sheer mayhem. It started probably over the summer when the hedge fund blew up.
1: And that was 08 or 07?
2: That was 07.
1: Mm-hmm.
2: That was
1: the
2: 07.
1: Year before.
2: Right.
1: Because the market was still rallying.
2: The market was doing very well. And in fact, after Bear went under, and not went under, after J.P. Morgan agreed to buy Bear Stearns on March 16th, 2008, the market rallied through the summer until September. Mm-hmm. And there were indications before that Countrywide, like there were a few other firms that were teetering. There was one bank that started at the beginning of 07 that went under, and I can't remember which one, but that sort of started to demonstrate the cracks in the housing market. But the summer, the hedge fund was collapsing, and Rich Marin, who was the head of Bear Stearns Asset Management at the time, was like out, and he was posting a movie review on his blog. Mm-hmm. Like, it was completely tone deaf, and we got a lot of flack for that. And then being there in September when the
1: Lehman and the IG?
2: It was Lehman first over the weekend, mm-hmm. and then the Reserve Fund, which broke the buck, mm-hmm. which we had a relatively large position in for clients, and just watching that week, and an advisor I know had, when I saw him the following year in like the summer of 2009, so after the crisis, right, it was the September of 08, March of 08 was Bear's collapse. September of 08 was the beginning of the crisis, Lehman and AIG and the rest.
1: And then by the time you get to March 09, the market's bottoming.
2: The market's back.
1: So by the summer,
2: right.
1: People are still nervous, but things are getting much back. Better.
2: But he had this stack of Wall Street journals on his desk upside down. And when clients would come in being nervous about the market, not wanting to invest, he would take them one by one and flip them over like Bear Stearns, AIG, Fannie and Freddie, right, which was over the summer, Lehman, Merrill, right, if you remember all of
1: sure.
2: that, Morgan Stanley, Smith Barney, boom, boom, boom, Madoff, which came in the middle of all that, right? And just the stack, the weight of the papers hitting the table was just such a visceral reminder of that. But in March, we had no idea that that was coming. We actually thought that it was capitulation. Bear didn't manage the balance sheet of those funds well. We ended up taking a couple $1 billion of assets, bad assets, onto our books, which caused that collapse. The weekend was, the weeks leading up to it were chaos because everybody kind of knew that we were going to go out of business, but we were still in business. And in fact, the Friday, so March 17th was Monday, the 14th, that Friday, a client wanted to come in and talk about moving their accounts over to Bear Stearns.
1: One of the biggest surprises I've experienced over the past decade, hey, if you're 50 basis points ahead or behind the index, clients don't even notice. But save someone $50,000 or $100,000 in taxes because you have a tax group that specializes in tax preparation for investors, which maybe the average CPA doesn't know all the ins and outs, you have a friend for life. It's amazing to me how, I mean, I guess I shouldn't be surprised that people hate paying taxes. And if you could just find, I'm not talking about, you know, Wesley Snipes or anything mm-hmm. that's going to get you in trouble. I mean, just black letter law.
2: Yep.
1: Here's how we can reduce your total tax burden. It's enormous. So talk a little bit about all the things around the investment portfolio that may matter as much or more.
2: Well, it's at least as much, right? If you think about it, advisors charging a fee and the fees basis points, right? It's 20, 30, 40, 50, whatever the advisory fee is. if you can save a client several million dollars in taxes, which, you know, it's capital gains tax is 24%. Like, you can really talk, you can justify your fee, because the fee isn't just an investment management fee. It's an overall advisory fee. And if you're advising clients across the portfolio, including tax strategies, again, not giving tax advice, but thinking about tax strategies. So there are products. There's tax transition management. As you're moving from, right, somebody, a new client comes to you, they want to move over, but they've got a lot of funds with built-in gains, or they've got a lot of low basis stocks. Well, how can they move into something that you're recommending? There are ways to do it that are thoughtful, slow, right? Because you can't realize all of the gains in 1 year, or you'll pay a lot of tax. But you can do it over time. You can generate losses to offset them. There are other strategies to harvest losses and be very thoughtful on a net basis. And there's these, so there's the income tax strategies, which usually focus on capital gains because there's very little you can do for ordinary income. And there are some financial products that work, and obviously asset location, putting high turnover portfolios into your retirement accounts or into another tax advantage vehicle is a good strategy, or something that generates ordinary income versus municipal bond income. And then there's the transfer tax strategies, which I think the big headline, $30 million for wealth transfer, the lifetime exclusion, has gotten a lot of people thinking that they don't have any exposure at all, because most families don't have $30 million between two spouses. But at the federal level, that exemption is portable between spouses. Somebody dies, the other spouse can use the deceased spouse's exemption. In New York, the exemption is $7,350,000, not portable. In Massachusetts, it's like $2 million. In Oregon, it's $1 million. So there are a lot of families who don't consider themselves super wealthy. They're not flying private. They're not renting helicopters. They don't have multiple homes in different countries. But they might be subject to those taxes. If you can save people those taxes just by retitling accounts, or doing something else that's very simple and doesn't affect their life at all, right? Nothing's going to change.
1: It's a little paperwork.
2: A little paperwork, and that's it. That's the kind of thing where, especially if you can demonstrate that through, you know, some kind of like a software or Excel or something, where you could say, here's what would happen if you do nothing, and here's what happens if you just change the title on these three accounts, and here's what it is. And you're going to save $1 million in tax to the state of Illinois or to the state of New York. To your point, it's huge. And helping somebody keep that money, now they're not keeping it, their kids are keeping it, right? Because they have to both die in order for that to take effect. But it's money that they now have available for their legacy. So if they think about, well, I would have paid $1 million in tax, now I don't have to worry about that, I can spend a little more,
1: right?
2: Because my kids are going to get this extra $1 million.
1: Right. Last question on this, because I can, you know, go down this rabbit hole and lose half our audience talking about taxes and loss harvesting. Typically, successful entrepreneurs arrive with a lot of concentrated risk. They became successful because they built up either their business or their stock options or whatever it is. And so much of this wealth is tied to just one stock or one business. How do you persuade somebody who has that concentrated wealth that, hey, if you want to preserve this, you have to think about diversifying? As you mentioned earlier, you've already won the game. Right. Now let's think about keeping it.
2: So for some people, it's easy because they recognize that they are heavily concentrated. I spoke to somebody a day or two ago, very concentrated in his employer's stock. 95% of his net worth is tied up in it. He completely recognizes the overweight and is looking for ideas of how to get out, not trying to be convinced of whether he should get out or not. I think he's the exception, mm-hmm. or if not the exception, he's in the minority. More entrepreneurs and C-suite executives of public companies or private companies are very optimistic about the future of their company and prefer to retain their holdings. There are also a lot of restrictions on what executives can do, particularly public company executives. Mm-hmm. And
1: you can always file a plan and say, I'm going to sell X a quarter, and this way there's no inside
2: information. And 10b5-1 plans are very common. Mm-hmm. But there's also investor perception. There's the board of directors and their perception of a senior executive who's selling rather than acquiring. And that plays into a lot of those decisions, again, more than the executives would like. And those executives are ones who understand that they're concentrated, are trying to get out, and aren't able to as much as they want to. For people who need to be convinced, like, you can give them all the statistics in the world, show them, right, the Nifty 50, mm-hmm. right, it was GE, Kodak,
1: AT&T,
2: IBM, right. AT&T, like all of those companies, they're all gone, right? Or they've morphed into something else and the stocks have declined significantly over time. But that's never going to be my company. For people who really believe in their stock, it's very hard to convince them to diversify. For people who understand that they have a concentration, they don't necessarily want to sell everything, but they're willing to take 10% off the table, 20%, 5%, whatever it is. Then it's a question of how. What's the most tax-efficient way to do it? What's the most thoughtful way to do it? Mm-hmm. And then that's where you get into things like qualified small business stock for private companies, where you can exempt up to $10 million of capital gain from taxes. To your point earlier, a lot of CPAs don't know about that rule. And so I've talked to clients and just mentioned, hey, your stock sounds like it might be eligible for this QSBS, Qualified Small Business Stock treatment. Has your accountant mentioned it? No, he hasn't. When did you buy it? Like, do you meet all these criteria? You know, you could save taxes on $10 million. We just saved you $2.38 million in taxes. Isn't that great?
1: That QSBS has come up time and time again, where you're looking at somebody and it's like, you're looking at a returns, and why isn't this a QSBS? Yeah. Why are you paying capital gains mm-hmm. on the sale of a small business?
2: Right.
1: My accountant did it. It's amazing. Coming up, we continue our conversation with Adam Frank, head of wealth planning and advice at J.P. Morgan, talking about the state of wealth management today. I'm Barry Ritholtz. You're listening to Masters in Business on Bloomberg Radio.

0: Talking to your kids about the dangers of vaping can be hard. 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
6: From Bloomberg World Headquarters in New York, I'm Doug Krisner. Let's update top stories and market action as well. Well, the U.S. and Iran appear to be no closer to a ceasefire. Over the weekend, Tehran put forth a seven-day proposal for the reopening of the Strait of Hormuz. However, President Trump rejected it. Separately, Axios is reporting President basically said that conditions that Iran wants are something Washington might have agreed to about a year ago, but he said that Tehran has overplayed its hand. Even so, he is expecting negotiations to resume this week. Crude oil prices are trading higher, with WTI up by more than 1.4%. We're at $93.55. This after falling more than 2% in the Friday session in New York. Now, that was after Iran presented that seven-day plan on reopening the strait. The pullback in oil Friday relieved a bit of pressure in the bond market. The U.S. two-year Treasury was down more than 7 basis points, last quoted in New York at 4.85%. The 10-year down nearly 7 basis points to 5.16%. Now, Treasury Secretary Bessent over the weekend said the Fed should be keeping an open mind on interest rates. He said that productivity gains from AI as well as deregulation will help keep inflation in check. So we're going to get a list of economic news this week. The highlight is the October, check that, the, what is it? It'll be the September employment report due Friday at 8:30 a.m. Wall Street time. Economists in the Bloomberg survey are looking for a slowdown in non-farm jobs, an increase by only 90,000, while the unemployment rate is expected to remain at a one-year low of 4.1%. South Korean markets will be back online after a four-day weekend. Going to be a key reading on memory chip earnings when Micron reports after the bell on Wednesday. Right now in Chicago, Nikkei futures are trading lower by around 0.6%. 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
20: With SRN News, I'm Mary Rose. President Trump is calling the arrest of five men suspected of planning a terror attack on a U.S. airbase in England fantastic news. Speaking to reporters in Chicago today, he said the group had been looking to do big damage and had been under investigation by British and U.S. authorities. British police said they made the arrest early Sunday, acting on a tip about three suspicious vehicles heading towards RAF Fairford in western England. Prime Minister Andy Burham called the incident deeply concerning and said counterterrorism police are working to establish the full facts of the case. And Iran's foreign minister says his country is open to diplomacy but fully prepared for war to resume. He appeared on NBC's Meet the Press. This is SRN News.
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32: I'm Barry Ritholtz. You're listening to Masters in Business on Bloomberg Radio. My extra special guest this week is Adam Frank. He's the head of wealth planning and advice at J.P. Morgan. So let's talk a little bit about what's going on today in wealth management. I'm intrigued by what you guys do with student athletes. Tell us a little bit about the board you guys have put together, and what is that space like today?
33: So at a firm level, we put together an athlete council to help inform us how to engage with athletes across their careers. So at every stage from student athlete to pro and making that transition, then from pro to retired athlete and making that transition, and really everything in between when you're a pro, et cetera. And the council has been great at helping us think about how to talk to athletes, not because they're different. They're all people, right? And that's the one thing, again, coming back to my psychology degree, everybody's people. But a couple of the council members had said at one point, you have to be a little delusional to play at this level, to excel at a sport. And you can't tell somebody, well, you can't do that, don't do that, don't spend this, don't do that. So it's really helping us as advisors and planners frame what we're talking about in a way that resonates with athletes.
32: I'm sure you remember the, was it ESPN 30 under 30?
33: Yeah.
32: I don't know, about a decade ago, 20 years ago. One in four NBA players filed bankruptcy, and I think it was one in three football players. The numbers were just shocking and horrifying. I know you don't want to just scare the kids, but how do you make them aware that, hey, you know, there's a right way to do it, there's a not-so-right way to do it, and here's what history has told us is the wrong way to do it. Look at the bankruptcies.
33: We've tried that. I mean, the industry has tried that over the years. It's very hard to go in and tell somebody who's come to you for financial advice, like guidance, to say, you can't do this, you can't do that. Look at what might happen to you. Because again, these, if the kids are any good at their sport, they're a little bit delusional, mm-hmm. right? Based on that comment from one of the council members. And so you've got to figure out a framework that works. And one of the components of that is, all right, we know you're going to spend some money. Let's figure out what you're going to spend. Like, what do you want to spend the money on? You get this big lump sum. You want to buy a car? You want to trick out your apartment? Like, what do you want to do? Let's put money aside for that. Now do you have anything left? And actually, before that, it's okay. You've gotten this money. Let's say it's $200,000. You got to put aside, because you're a 1099 person. You're not taxes. Getting a W-2. You're not being withheld, right? You got to put money aside for taxes. And like, I remember my first paycheck, right? As they working for
32: who's this FICA guy?
33: Right. And why am I giving him a third of my money? He really annoyed me. And so you've got to make sure that they know, like, if you have a deal for $200,000, you can't commit to spend $200,000. You've got to commit to spend less than that. And here's a guidance as to, you know, sort of rates and everything. And then, you don't know how long your career is going to last. Not telling them you could go bankrupt in 5 years, but you don't know how long your career is going to last. Instead of committing to a 3-year car lease for this great sports car, what about doing something like this? Or what about a different car? What about maybe a sponsorship with a local dealer and you get something like that? So it's helping to reframe it. But the way that we do that is to be one of the people that the athletes trust. And right now, or when we're introduced, they trust their parents for the most part. They trust their agents. They trust their coaches. And they look up to the people who've been in their shoes before, who have made mistakes and been successful, been open about the mistakes they've made. And that's the purpose of the council as well, is to help us by virtue of putting the council together, really help us sort of ride their coattails, but gain a little bit of trust that way, but also make sure that we're there for the coaches and we're there for the parents and we're there for the agents and, you know, make sure that the kids have a good team around them.
32: Let's talk about what I think is the most interesting trend when it comes to wealth transfer, which is inter vivos. For those of you who don't speak Latin, why wait until you're dead? Yeah. Why not enjoy your kids or grandkids spending their inheritance now when you're here to see it? How big of a trend is this? What are you seeing with this space?
33: We're seeing some. It's still for families who aren't in the top echelon, where there's plenty of money, it doesn't matter what they
32: right.
33: do. There's still a lot of concern, because your point earlier is exactly right. People have spent decades being savers and being told, don't touch principal, right? Save it, accumulate it, grow, make sure you have enough. You always want to make sure you have enough. And they're not spending what they could. So it's hard to shift people out of that mindset. And I don't want to say easiest. One of the ways to do it is, like, start small, right? I want to leave my kids millions, $2 million each. I got 3 kids. Okay, great. But you don't necessarily want to give them $1 million now. That's a lot of money. That's $3 million off your balance sheet. Like, mm-hmm. that's scary. But could you start making annual gifts? 19,000 each, so maybe 38,000 to each kid, maybe 38 grand to their spouses, another 38 to their kids, to your grandkids. And that's a more manageable number. That's hundreds of thousands of dollars, depending on how big their family is, as opposed to millions. And it's a way to get people started with that idea. And if you do that for a couple of years, especially over the last 13 years, the people who are giving the money away can see, well, my portfolio is still growing, right, even though I'm spending what I want to spend and I'm giving my kids $100,000, $200,000 total. Okay, now I'm ready to, like, now let's talk about that gift that you talked about before. So I think it's a gradual process, but you have to have the relationship and the trust.
32: All right, I only have you for a few moments more, so let's jump to our speed round, starting with, who were your early mentors who helped shape your career?
33: My dad, my sixth grade biology teacher, Jim Van Tassel. But not sixth grade, I guess he was eighth grade. And not my career so much as like he gave me ideas about what I could do, like what was possible. A couple of my professors at school, at law school, Jack Mishler, Judge Mishler. But it's just, you know, there have been a bunch of people through my career who've sort of given me more life advice than career advice necessarily.
32: Let's talk about books. What are you reading currently? What are some of your favorites?
33: What I'm reading currently, I can't remember the name of it, but it's the book about Alex Murdaugh, the guy from South Carolina who killed his family. It's like, he was a terrible person. I didn't realize quite how bad a person he was because I was like tangential. In the heart of, I can't remember the name of the book. Great book.
32: The Devil at His Elbow.
33: The Devil at His Elbow.
32: The Devil That's at the, His
33: yes,
32: Elbow.
33: Devil at His Elbow. Fascinating book.
32: Really?
33: Yeah. Really fascinating. I just finished a book about the Belgian expedition to the South Pole, to Antarctica, I should say.
32: What about streaming these days? What's entertaining you, either podcasts or Netflix or what have you?
33: Oh, we just watched on YouTube there was a documentary about the villages that was fascinating.
32: Down in Florida.
33: Called The Bubble, yeah.
32: Okay.
33: Really interesting. Dutch filmmaker, I think she was Dutch or Swedish. She did a great job. We're watching the fifth season of Ted Lasso, but we're waiting. My wife is not interested anymore in waiting like week after week. So we're waiting till the whole thing drops.
32: I'm
33: and
32: in
33: then
32: the
33: we're
32: exact
33: go back.
32: Same position. I can't wait to watch that. Yeah. And my wife is like, and we've been watching Reacher on Prime, and there was a giant cliffhanger. And she's like, this is why I hate doing this. What sort of advice would you give to a recent college grad interested in a career in either wealth management, advice, planning, or estate and trust law?
33: I talk to a lot of kids in college about their careers. Is really think about what you want to do. Do you want to work with clients one-on-one? Like, do you want to be an advisor? Do you prefer to work with clients but not have that responsibility for decisions? Because there are plenty of ancillary careers on Wall Street or in law where...
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8: News this hour from Town Hall. I'm Mary Rose. British police arrested several men on suspicion of terrorism and explosive charges Sunday near an airbase the U.S. military has been using to facilitate strikes on Iran. President Trump said there was coordination with British officials.
9: And working with the British worked out great.
10: Were they migrants?
9: It may have been Scotland Yard. I don't know. We worked with a lot of them. We had them under view for a long time, and we got it.
8: Shareholders are taking on the New York Times over what they called biased coverage of the Israel-Hamas conflict. Correspondent Ken Lorman has the details.
11: The State Board of Administration of Florida and the National Center for Public Policy Research have filed suit demanding internal records from the Times board. The lawsuit cites a former Jewish employee who says she repeatedly raised concerns about anti-Semitism and anti-Israel bias. The groups argue the paper lacks an effective system to correct errors and tell readers the truth. Ken Lorman reporting.
8: Thousands of flights have been disrupted as a powerful nor'easter slams the East Coast. The National Weather Service says the slow-moving storm is expected to dump more heavy rain and create dangerous surf conditions from New Jersey to New England through tonight. Forecasters expect the storm's intensity to weaken, but coastal flooding is still likely today from Virginia to Massachusetts. Tens of thousands are experiencing power outages as winds gusting up to 70 miles an hour buffet the region. A new study says eating 4 to 6 servings of whole grains each day may offer the greatest benefits for heart health. More on these stories at townhall.com.
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1: President Trump is honoring Gold Star families on Gold Star Mothers and Families Day, observed today, September 27th.
2: In his annual proclamation, President Trump praised the courage and sacrifice of fallen service members while recognizing the profound grief carried by their loved ones. He also saluted Gold Star families for turning sorrow into service, supporting military families, veterans, and others across the nation. Richard Boyd. Report.
1: A new study says eating less ultra-processed food could help your mental health. Researchers reported on September 23rd in JAMA Psychiatry that people had less depression and anxiety after reducing their ultra-processed food intake by over 85%. Researchers said that the results show junk food may harm your gut in ways that move up to your brain. Breaking news and analysis at townhall.com. Strokes are becoming more common in younger adults.
3: A U.S. population study found stroke rates among young adults aged 20 to 54 has nearly doubled. The study's author from the University of Cincinnati said more people are surviving these strokes, which means more younger adults may be living with the long-term effects of stroke. The overall stroke rate has increased from about 34 cases per 100,000 people to over 62 by 2020. Researchers also found that high blood pressure, diabetes, atrial fibrillation, and substance use became more common among younger adults who had strokes. I'm Rob Martier.
1: Hurricane Nolo is expected to strengthen today into a major hurricane. Authorities in Hawaii say Nolo is moving away from their islands, but still expected to create some coastal flooding along those areas. More on these stories at townhall.com.
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11: Our guest, he's got some remarkably positive news to share, thanks in large part to your efforts and support. He's going to tell us more about it in a moment. But, you know, before we get to the glass half full portion of the program, let me start with the glass half empty. If you've never taken note of CEO of Pacific Gas and Electric, Patty Poppe, she is remarkably out of touch with her clients, her customers, to put it mildly. What do I mean by that? Well, recently in an interview, a rare television interview, she called the relationship between PG&E and its customers as challenged. Do you think so? Rates have doubled since 2019, while they enjoyed in 2024 $2 billion in profits. Don't you wish you had some stock in the company? There were assurances as recent as 2024 that rates would be lower come 2025 and 2026. How's that working out for you? And meanwhile, of course, down through the last decade, almost two, PG&E has racked up a whole list of tragic events, from the 2010 San Bruno fire to the 2018 devastating Camp Fire north of us, 2021. We got the double whammy between the Mule Fire and the Dixie Fire. Dixie, I think, is on record as the largest fire in the history, recorded history of the state of California. And meanwhile, PG&E not only continues to raise rates, but most recently, in response to the failure of the California legislature to pass Senate Bill 492, they came back and said, oh, okay, well, then, you know, we think that the financial risk of continuing to harden the infrastructure, the grid, is just way too much for lenders and investors. So we're gonna hold off on all of that. We're gonna lay low, even though we have promised to spend billions of dollars in capital investment, improving the system, protecting Californians, because you weren't willing to essentially engage in what some have called effectively bailout blackmail. We're just not gonna do it. And she wonders why the relationship with PG&E customers is challenged. Oh, boy. Let's get more on this and also talk about the glass half full with some good news as we're joined by the executive director of TURN, the Utility Reform Network, Mr. Mark Tunney. Mark, as always, great to have you with us.
12: It's great to be here, Craig Roberts. You do an outstanding show, and I'm always happy to talk to your engaged listeners.
11: Before we get to the good news that you have to share, and it is indeed good news and also some homework that we as citizens and taxpayers and ratepayers need to do, I want to start by getting your response to PG&E's response at the failure of the passage of Senate Bill 492 by the legislature at the close of the session, and coming back and saying that, well, okay, you know, if California doesn't want to change the way the financial risk is distributed, particularly for investors and stakeholders in PG&E, then we're not going to keep our promises, and we're not going to do as much hardening of the infrastructure as we once promised. All of this in the face of the events that I mentioned in my opening remarks, going all the way back to the first really big disaster in memory, and that, of course, was the 2010 San Bruno explosion. What's going on here with PG&E?
12: I think PG&E, most people are taking PG&E's comments as a slap in the face. The issue is that just because PG&E can't always get what it wants, it can't just pick up its toys and go home. We count on them to provide safe, reliable, clean service for everybody in Northern California. And so what we've told, I've told this to PG&E executives, what they need to do is to spend less money on burying the lines underground, because that is extremely expensive and takes an extremely long amount of time, and do what Southern California Edison has done, which is to insulate overhead power lines. It is just as safe. It costs one-fifth, and you can do it five times as fast. Edison already has 8,000 miles of hardened lines, overhead power line. PG&E has barely 1,000 miles buried.
11: Wow. You know, and this is a point that I think, Mark, most folks are not aware of as they glance from, you know, down at street level at the power lines and think, well, surely, I mean, I have cords and cables and wires at home and I can pick them up and there's nothing dangerous or hazardous about that. But traditionally, overhead lines have never been insulated. So it is literally bare wire. And if you have a tree limb or some other combustible material that can either cause an arc between the poles or set a tree on fire, because the lines are literally exposed, bare wire exposed to the air, this is such a huge risk. And you're not the first person that I've heard ask the question, why take all of this time, spend all of this money burying the lines when there is a sense of urgency that we have, that we never know when the next major event might take place? Why run the risk? Why wait? Why not just get out there and start insulating the existing lines as they are? I mean, if this is not a financial decision motivated by them saving money, then what's behind this?
12: What's behind it is shareholder returns. The more money that they invest in capital investments like poles and wires, the more they can get in return. And what we're saying is that return is not the only thing. We need safety. The problem is when we don't have safety, then the lenders want to charge a high interest rate because of the risk. And guess who pays the high interest rate? You and me pay for the higher interest rate because the risk is so much higher. So what we are saying is reduce the risk as quickly as possible, as inexpensively as possible, and that's the pathway to be able to have affordable utilities, have less wildfires, and just have more reliability. Less of these doggone shutoffs, the preemptive shutoffs and stuff.
11: And I have to wonder if your opinion, as having been a watcher of this utility for many, many years now, you have kept an eye on it through many different leadership changes. Patty Poppe, of course, has been in there since about 2020, 2021. So she's got about 5 years under belt. She came at a time when we've seen rates, as I mentioned, doubled since the beginning of her tenure in 2019 and a couple of big disasters in 2021 that followed. Promises to reduce rates both this year and last. That was done in 2024. That didn't come to fruition. And now, while at the same token saying that they cannot continue to harden the system because of the risk to investors, at the same token, she is bragging about the fact that they're about to double San Jose's power capacity from the current 1 megawatt to soon 2 megawatts of capacity. All of this in anticipation of being able to supply more power for the data centers. And I have to wonder, Mark, from your perspective, who is going to be getting the tab on that little bit of investment?
12: Well, we have, PERN has two bills on data centers that would require that data centers pay up front for all of their costs and protect ratepayers from being left with the cost in case they decide to go somewhere else or they don't actually show up. There is a lot of risk with data centers, especially with all the opposition against them, that a lot of infrastructure and generation and poles and wires are going to be built for them, and then they don't end up showing up. So the bills that we have sitting on the governor's desk right now will protect ratepayers.
11: And this is an important distinction that you make, because we're already hearing these stories coming out of the East Coast, where apparently there's maybe been a lot more aggressive, maybe that there's less involvement from ratepayers, taxpayers, perhaps fewer organizations like yours to stand up and say, hey, wait a minute now, guys, let's take a hard look at this. And so when we look at the list of these companies, and it's pretty significant, you hear about ChatGPT and Grok and Google AI, would you be at all surprised to find out that there's probably 30, maybe 40 different competitive AI companies out there? And Mark, to your point, these companies get all enthusiastic. They're going to put in this big, massive data center. They're going to provide all these services and make all this money. But as we know with anything, at the beginning of any trend, there's a lot of early adopters, and then those that can't survive, that can't innovate, that don't have the capitalization or market share, begin to fall off and disappear. We may someday be like we've been in the automotive industry for many years. You know, it started with 20 or 30 different companies. Most of us don't even know the names. Today, we talk about the big three, a handful of foreign companies, and that's it. So if that be the case, the big risk here, as you're suggesting, is adding all of this additional power capacity to the golden promises of what AI is going to do, and then find out 2 years later, a company's run out of capitalization, the whole project falls apart, and ratepayers are left holding the bag.
12: Absolutely. And part of the big problem is data centers are jumping to the front of the line when PG&E has months and months backup to be able to give power to new housing developments, to hospitals, to factories. I get phone calls all the time up and down PG&E territory where they're saying it's been 2 years and PG&E won't hook us up because they don't have the capacity. And I'm sitting here wondering, why is it that they are letting the data center jump the queue and leave all of these schools and hospitals and housing developments that all of us need, factories providing jobs, as a society, as communities? We want those things to be built. We want them to have electricity because they add to their communities in a way I'm just not sure AI adds more than it takes.
11: Well, there's the irony here, and I want to dig a little bit deeper on this when we come back after the timeout, because, you know, clearly part of the answer to your somewhat tongue-in-cheek question is, well, why is this happening? Well, because big money talks, and they also have access to something that we don't. If you compare the hospitals that want to come online, we look at the demand for additional housing. We see new developments going up all over the place. There's actually a state mandated requirement. If you're wondering why is your city pushing so hard to add all of these new condos or whatever, it's because they have a legal obligation to the state, and there are penalties, there are financial penalties if they don't meet certain numbers of new housing construction within a certain time frame. But here's the deal that really gets to the heart of what Mark is talking about, and that is that not only does big money talk in terms of getting AI centers to kind of jump ahead of the line, but the other issue too is they have something that neither you nor I nor most businesses have access to, and that is a huge parachute that, should they decide to bail, the airplane, meaning AI, may go down in flames, but they're going to land on their feet safe and sound. And you know who is providing the parachute and paying for the parachute? If you're driving your car, lean slightly to the right and look in the rearview mirror. See that gal or fella? Yeah. You're who's paying for it. Mark Tunney with us today, Executive Director of Turn. Information, by the way, to stay on top. We try to talk to Mark every now and then, but realizing here in a state like California, things are happening all the time. You want to stay on top of what's happening, not only in terms of changes in your PG&E bill and your electric bill, changes in your AT&T bill, as the old-fashioned POTS service, plain old telephone service, is rapidly disappearing across the state. What's the future of that? Other related challenges in the utility arena that, quite frankly, the PUC either seems to be asleep at the switch on or in somebody's back pocket. We'll talk more about that later. Meanwhile, to stay abreast of developments so that you can protect your family, your wallet, go online and sign up for the newsletter. Get more information. Turn, TURN.org, the Utility Reform Network, TURN.org. Check it out. Sign up today. We'll take a timeout. Come back to more of a conversation with Mark Tunney.
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22: All right. While we were taking a little bit of a break there, a listener called and said, I didn't quite catch that. Can you share that number again? Absolutely happy to do it. Area code 916-445-2841. That's 916-445-2841. And that rings directly into the governor's office. No, he doesn't pick up that phone. So if you want to give him a piece of your mind, that probably won't work out. But honestly, though, if you call and tell the governor to please sign Senate Bill 905 and the six other turn affordability bills, you'll get some traction. And your effort at calling or emailing, go up and visit if you're so inclined, really indeed does make a difference. So we appreciate very much your effort and your support. As we're talking with Mark Tunney, Executive Director of TURN, the Utility Reform Network, Mark, it's almost as if you're acting as kind of the ad hoc PUC, since the Public Utilities Commission in California just seems to be nothing but a rubber stamp on behalf of PG&E.
12: The Public Utilities Commission, some stuff they do is good for ratepayers, and a lot of times they simply don't stand up enough. A number of these bills require the CPUC to take a stronger stance. Provides them hard direction in terms of saying, you've got to do this, you've got to do that, you've got to set rules for data centers to make sure they pay their fair share. You have to open up a proceeding to say, if they're going to invest in wildfire safety and replacing these poles and wires, they should get a smaller return than they normally would get, because it's reducing risk. It's increasing safety, and that's part of why the interest rates are so high, because of the risk. Well, there should be less risk and pass that along to the ratepayers. So a number of these bills are very specific in making the CPUC do their job to protect ratepayers.
22: And, you know, some people might think, well, gee, a little bit of this seems kind of over handed, I mean, in terms of staying on top of them and making these demands of how they run their business and structure their business, et cetera, et cetera, et cetera. But, you know, I think we all need to be mindful of the fact, listen, if you don't like where you get your meat and your eggs and your milk, you have options. You can go to the competition across the street. Oftentimes you have options that might be as good, if not better, and maybe even better at a lower price. Last time I went shopping around for electricity options, there quite frankly were none. And even if you're one of those that deals with some of the so-called green energy producers and things of that sort, you do have some options in that regard. But guess who owns exclusivity to all of the distribution? Pacific Gas and Electric Company. So even if you say, I'm taking my business away and taking my business elsewhere, the fact of the matter is they're still going to get a big chunk of your change. And Mark, ironically, as much as we think about all the costs that go into operating any business these days, for PG&E, one of the largest line item expenses is, in fact, distribution. And that's where so many of us get stung.
12: That's absolutely right, Craig. And, the way the system works is there's the super highways of the big transmission lines that carry power hundreds of miles. And then there's these local streets, if you will, that service our neighborhoods. Those are the distribution lines that come off the big transmission lines. So it's like the street roads coming off the freeways. And they're, yes, it's expensive to operate and maintain, but it's also part of the issue is that utilities have always been given a lot of leeway to overspend their budgets, to have special accounts. They call them balancing and memorandum accounts, which are basically like credit cards with no limits in spending, no spending limits, and a guarantee that ratepayers are going to pay the balance and the interest. Think of that for a moment. If you were issued a credit card that had no spending limits and a guarantee that you would never have to pay, how would that give you an incentive to be frugal? I don't think it wouldn't for me, and it certainly doesn't for the utility companies.
22: No, that's very true. And, you know, when you couple that with their ability to almost use the state PUC as a piggy bank and a free ATM machine, and you've seen it every time, practically these days, you get a bill. You ever read those little tiny thin paper slips that are in? I bet you throw them away, don't you? I know you do. You're not even recycling. Shame on you. Well, if you read those little slips that often have a blue or a yellow header at the top, you'll find out that it's a notification of yet another hearing before the Public Utilities Commission to raise rates, to recover investments. You name it, they're constantly going with hat in hand and open hand, asking for the PUC to give them more. And ironically, part of sort of their childlike foot stomping recently was the fact that they didn't get their way. And so now almost, I mean, is it fair to say almost in a retaliatory spirit or attitude, Mark, that they're coming back and saying, well, if you're going to be like that, you're not going to reduce our risk level for our investors, that we're going to defer some $2 billion. And what we had already committed in 2027 to harden the system, and all the while, as you mentioned earlier, refusing to even consider hardening the system by simply insulating the lines.
12: PG&E has options that they choose not to deploy, and they have ways to cut costs. They have ways to do what they need to do at a lower cost, and that's what we keep saying: insulate the overhead lines. $800,000 a mile instead of $4 million a mile. That's the big difference we're talking about. We're talking about, instead of a few hundred, a few hundred miles a year when you underground, you can do, Edison has done, 2,000 to 3,000 miles a year of overhead. And so people, if you're living in a high fire risk zone, you have to ask yourself, do you want the wildfire safety in months, in years, or in decades?
22: More information on these stories and more. 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As always, we appreciate Mark Tunney, Executive Director of Turn, for that update.
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9: With SRN News, I'm Mary Rose. President Trump is calling the arrest of five men suspected of planning a terror attack on a U.S. airbase in England fantastic news. Speaking to reporters in Chicago today, he said the group had been looking to do big damage and had been under investigation by British and U.S. authorities. British police said they made the arrest early Sunday, acting on a tip about three suspicious vehicles heading towards RAF Fairford in western England. Prime Minister Andy Burham called the incident deeply concerning and said counterterrorism police are working to establish the full facts of the case. Thousands of flights have been disrupted as a powerful nor'easter slams the East Coast. The National Weather Service says the slow-moving storm is expected to dump more heavy rain and create dangerous surf conditions. 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
28: 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That's Carl Davis, J.R. for Jr. at Comcast.net. My guest today is a chairwoman, Miss Ambril Shanks of the Silicon Valley Center for Entrepreneurial Development. She's going to be my guest, and along with her is going to the brand new president of the Silicon Valley Black Chamber of Commerce, Alicia Owens. How are you guys doing today?
29: Fine. Doing just fine, Carl.
30: Doing great, thank you.
28: You know I'm having fun with this, right? I want our listeners to know who you guys are because, you know, I know you're a fun working group and you know how to take care of business too. So people want to have fun but want to take care of business. Ambril, you go first. What's it like being the chairwoman of the Silicon Valley Center for Entrepreneurial Development? No. That's not the question I want. I want to ask you first, give me a little history about yourself, Ambril, and before you had that job and after you had it.
29: Okay. So before I had the position of the chairperson for the Silicon Valley Center for Entrepreneurial Development, I worked in the corporate sector of a pharmaceutical agency in finance, regulatory, clinical management, clinical research. And on the side, I would work with my civic organizations, NAACP. I was the vice president of that in the Central Valley and commuted into Silicon Valley. And so being also a business person part-time at that time, I'm like, how can I elevate my business in Silicon Valley, which is known around the world for innovation, right, to propel it? And that's when I came to the chamber and found out everything that the chamber does. And I'm like, wow, this piqued my interest. And I've always wanted to work with youth, had worked with youth from living in the Midwest and Job Corps, being in charge of their residential program, to when I moved to California. So it was just a natural fit. And then I found other programs that really piqued my interest. And that's how I became involved with the chamber and the center. And through years of development and membership, have moved up the ranks to where I am now.
28: Wow. And you have a business too, right?
29: I do have a business. The name of it is Party Time Machines. It's a concession rental business. And my theme is I rent fun. And that fun is margarita machines, popcorn machines, cotton candy machines, all those machines that you see at your fair when you go to the booth to eat the high-calorie food, those machines I rent to those vendors.
28: Wow. That's wonderful. Now for this lady who's been waiting to talk to us. Alicia Owens, how are you doing, Alicia?
30: And you're fantastic.
28: You know, I want to talk about your history before you got with the chamber and your history since you've been with the chamber. So tell me a little bit about you.
30: I sure will. Thank you for having us, Carl. I, on the other hand, do not have a background like Ambril does. So I actually kind of started and worked my way up, if I'm being honest. I had a really strong background in administration. Before I met Carl, I worked at Moffett Field, NAVPRO, Navy Projects. I did a lot of admin with, back in the day, if you remember, Memorex and all of that. I learned a little bit of computer programming. I was really strong, came in right when the internet came up. So I started learning how to do that way back in the day. But unfortunately, I got stricken with autoimmune disease that kind of took me out of the game. So for quite a while, I was just, living at home and trying to get through my illness. But as I started healing, my sister, fortunately, used to work with Carl Davis. I have a twin sister. She used to work with him. And so when she started going back to work, she recommended that I come help out with the chamber because I just needed something to do. So I started volunteering with Carl. I just do little things that he asked me to do here and there. But then I noticed that he didn't have as much administrative help as he needed to kind of keep the chamber going. And so I would help him there, a little bit here, a little bit there, and a little bit turned into a lot. And I started doing a lot of administrative things for Carl. And after a while, Carl said, I want to hire you. And so because I was on disability, it was a little challenging, but I came to work for him on a part-time basis. And around, I guess, about 2015, huh, Carl? Right around there.
28: Yeah,
30: so I kind of started just helping him do a lot, and I work for Carl there at the office off of downtown San Jose. And we stayed there for quite a few years. And I started to learn quite a bit about the Black Chamber and how it was a community organization. And so meeting a lot of important people that wanted to do business with the chamber. But unfortunately, right before COVID hit, we had to leave the building and ended up started working virtually from our homes. Of course, everybody was locked down at the time, right? Yeah. And because we were locked down virtually, that's kind of where I got my feet firmly planted into the chamber. I had to do a lot of day-to-day operations right there, working directly with the chamber president. Carl retired right about, was about 2019, Carl? About then. And so I started working with the new president at the time, Sam Washington. And so we really had to work hand in hand to get some things done. And over the years, I started learning, getting very involved. And then something happened later on after Sam's term was over. I started working with another president behind him, Andre Green. And over the last couple of years, I've been very, very involved in the day-to-day operations. And so when his term was over and it was time to pick a new president, I actually ran for the position and was, I have to say, unanimously voted for last Friday. So I just started my term last Friday. So that's my history.
0: I love it. I love it. You know, the same thing I told Sam, because the same thing was told to me, you know, the new president comes in with their vision.
30: Mm-hmm.
0: Same thing for you, Alicia. You know, you have a vision for the chamber and what you want to do. Tell me, what is your vision?
30: Wow, I'm so glad you asked that question. I have such a strong vision for the chamber and the center. One of the things that I've been really so strongly trying to advocate for small businesses is not only to help their businesses grow. Everybody says that. Mm-hmm. I really want to get to a point where when they come to us, that we're kind of a one-stop shop, that they can come to us and they can get funded here. This is just my vision. They can get funded here. They can get counseling. And not just through the government programs, because some of that is limited. We want to really take the time to teach them, even if it's just a thought in their head. We want to be able to say, hey, take your idea and help you see it to fruition so that you're properly funded and you understand exactly what you need to do, the pitfalls you have to go through. So I want to see that happen, but I also want to bring back some of the most successful programs that you used to run, Carl. I want to bring back Blacks in Business, Blacks in Technology. I want to really honor those people that are doing AI. I want to bring back some fun in the chamber. I don't know if you remember that we used to have casino night.
0: Yeah. Wow.
30: A great fundraiser. So I want to do some things. I want to bring back the health fair that we just did a little while ago, where we're active in the community and getting free screenings, free blood pressure, all of those things. But on the center side, working hand in hand with AIMBRL, I really, really want to advocate for the children's programs that we have. One of them in particular is the BY program, Building Young Entrepreneurs.
0: And you know what, Alicia? You know what, Alicia?
30: Yes.
0: Believe it or not, it's almost halftime.
30: Oh my God.
0: Half the show is over. We have AIMBRL Shanks on the line, and we also have Miss Alicia Owens. Alicia is the new president of the Silicon Valley Black Chamber of Commerce, and she was telling us about her vision. And I want her to continue with her vision because I just want to hear it all. Go ahead, Alicia. Finish what you were saying about your vision.
30: Yes. Okay. Thank you, Carl. I was talking about the BY program, the Building Young Entrepreneurs. And one of the focuses I have, Amber and I have been working very closely over the years, and we are focused on not only just the aspect of teaching the kids, but we also want to help them to develop some programs that are going to help them in the future. Just at church the other day, I bumped into a friend of mine that teaches robotics, and it's over. He teaches at Bellarmine High School. And so he's been doing it for a very, very long time. And I asked him, when it's time, I want you to come teach our kids. And he said, absolutely. So I got a lot of connections out there in the out in the working space that I want to bring in to have them come in. Amber and I are talking about having some programs, a lot of programs where they can do it virtually or we can come in. But we have programs. Did we want to talk about the pilot program for aerospace, Amber, or is that
29: something? Avionics.
30: Yes. And so we have a lot of things going on, Carl, right now that we want to do with the young kids, but also on the center side, we want to deal with the veterans programs. We want to help the veterans. I know there's so many veterans out there right now that need reentry they need help getting back in the workforce. We want to do a reentry program with some of our people that are trying, incarcerated people that are trying to get back into the workforce without being stigmatized by their maybe minor offense that they had, and it's stopping them from getting a job. But we want to just teach them how to be entrepreneurs here in the Silicon Valley.
0: You know, if they're listening, because I know incarcerated folks listen to the show because they email me, right? Okay. And if they're listening to the show right now, they'll email me. But if we want them to get directly to you, how could people reach you?
30: Well, we have a an email address. It's very easy, info@blackchamber.com. And then we also have a phone number, area code 408-288-8806. Once again, that's 408-288-8806. So either way, you can get a hold of us, and we will reach right back out to them.
0: And could you give them that email address again?
30: Yes, info@blackchamber.com.
0: Man, you were talking about all your vision. You know, one thing that when I was there, we loved to work with our fellow chamber members and other organizations that, you know, work with our community. You know, what's your plan on trying to work with those organizations in the community?
30: Well, you know, having been the operations manager for many years with the chamber, I have a lot of contacts out there. When I actually did a press release for the presidency, I saw people that congratulated me from way back that are still in business. And so I've been reaching out to them and saying, how can we collaborate together? How can we get together and make some things happen? So there's been quite a few ideas floating around, but it's I have a lot of contacts. I have a lot of contacts through you. Everybody knows Carl Davis Jr. Yeah. So when I mention your name, you know, doors open for me. I do actually plan on also meeting with some of the mayor's office, working with the city council, just trying to get our name out there so that once again, the Black Chamber is one of the leading organizations in the Silicon Valley.
0: There's a lot of stuff that you do and that Amber does too. A lot of stuff about teaching and training and giving technical assistance to small businesses to start their businesses, to get it up and going and continually running. Money is such a big issue. Amber, if you were looking at your Center for Entrepreneurial Development, is there some programs that, you know, they can go and get some money? Is there some ways or things that you can do to help them prepare for money?
29: Yes, Carl. So we work with the Regional Small Business Administration. That is the direct access to the capital that a business person would need. Prior to that, the Silicon Valley Black Chamber and the center helps them get prepared. They have to have their license, their fictitious name statement, a bank account. They need to have a business plan. There are certain things that's required to be in place before you ask for your capital or access to capital. And we help those business owners get those things in place and then hand off the introduction to the SBA, in this case, in San Francisco, to help them get the lending that they need. We also have local banks that we deal with the reinvestment officers, and their primary responsibility is to meet with the small business owners and set them up locally for a line of credit for their starter business card in their business before they jump to the SBA, to make sure their bookkeeping is done correctly for the first 2 or 3 years. Because as you know, it's hard to get a loan when you're a startup business. The entities want to see 2 or 3 years worth of you doing the business, because as we know, within the first 5 years, the failure rate is high. But yeah. So if you can make it over that hump by 3 years, you're on your way.
0: You know, we always tell people that they should diversify their accounts. I mean, even their clients, you know, you want to have some corporate clients and you want to have some private clients, you know, because you want to be able to get over that hump, as Amber said. You know, but you were sharing your vision, Alicia, and I was just thinking about, you know, the stuff that you said about for youth. So you're going to service young people, older people, elderly people, right?
30: Yes.
0: You know, that makes me think of like AI. AI is a tool that can be used to help people's business. Do you have a way that we could use AI with the chamber, or would the chamber recommend them to the SBDC Center?
30: Yes to both.
0: Yes.
30: Absolutely. Oh, okay. Some of our members actually are experts in AI, Carl. We actually, earlier this year, we did a series on AI. One of our board members did like a 3-part series on how to introduce AI into your small business to make it run more efficiently. So we have several ways and even so where you can take AI just in its basic format and help people to structure maybe their resume or structure their business plan. Gone are the days where you have to sit down and think it through. What do I put in here? You know, you just put your thoughts in there and then have it help you put your best foot forward. So when you go in there in the SBA, you got things covered, like some of the things that Amber was talking about. What are the things that I need to have be prepared? So when you go into the interview, you know, so yeah. AI is becoming my best friend. I know that.
0: Even though AI helps people prepare their plan, the people still know that they have to know their own numbers. They got to know Absolutely. Their own business, and they have to know what they want to do and where they want to go. And AI can help them. He can help them prepare that. You know, Absolutely. tell me how people can reach you again, you and Amber.
30: So for the chamber side, once again, it's info@blackchamber.com, info@blackchamber.com. The phone number is 408-288-8806. And on the center side, it's an acronym for Silicon Valley Center for Entrepreneurial Development, SVCED.org is the website. And the phone number for the center is 408-288-8817. Once again, that's SVCED.org is the website. And the phone number is 408-288-8817.
0: You know I'm going to invite you back on again, right? You and Ambril. You two are a pair.
30: Thank you. Yes, we are. We're inseparable.
0: Well, we're out of time right now, but we want to thank our guest today, Ms. Ambril Shanks, the chairwoman for the Silicon Valley Center for Entrepreneurial Development, and Alicia Owens, the new president of the Silicon Valley Black Chamber of Commerce. 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
3: News this hour from Town Hall. I'm Mary Rose. British police arrested several men on suspicion of terrorism and explosive charges Sunday near an airbase the U.S. military has been using to facilitate strikes on Iran. President Trump is praising the arrests.
4: The arrest in the U.K. was fantastic. Working with Britain, it was an amazing job. We had them under investigation. They were looking for big damage to our force.
3: Danish intelligence is warning of a growing, though still limited, risk that Russia could strike a NATO nation. Correspondent Ron Taylor reports.
5: A new assessment says Moscow has intensified hybrid warfare across Europe, including sabotage, cyber attacks, and drone operations. Officials say Russia may be testing Western resolve while reportedly exploring drones launched from ships in the Mediterranean. Denmark's defense minister says the Kremlin is under growing pressure and failing to achieve its objectives, but warns that pressure could make Putin more dangerous. Ron Taylor reporting.
3: Over 40 million people on the northeast coast are feeling the impact of a major storm. Coastal areas of New York and New Jersey are under a state of emergency as a powerful nor'easter lashes the northeast. Hundreds of flights have been canceled, with wind gusts of more than 70 miles an hour reported in some areas, and flooded roads making driving treacherous. PowerOutage.com says more than 100,000 customers were without power today. Dog owners may live a longer life. Research published by the American Heart Association says dog ownership is tied to a 24% drop in all causes of death for the general population. More on these stories at townhall.com.
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